0: Mind. Her new book, You Won't Get Free of It, revisits seven of those stories from a new perspective. It opens with a young teacher who goes for a run in New York's Riverside Park and vanishes. Weeks later, she's found, unable to explain where she's been. Aviv first understood it as a story of a daughter who disappears. Then she became a mother herself and realized she'd missed the deeper story, the mother who never stopped searching. Across these essays, Aviv traces the complicated bond between mothers and daughters, what can be known, what gets hidden, and how families survive what they choose not to see. Plus, TV critic John Powers reviews the Hulu series Alice and Steve. First News.
1: Live from NPR News in Washington, I'm Ryland Barton. Senate Democratic Leader Chuck Schumer and local leaders are calling for Graham Plattner to drop out of the Maine Senate race after a sexual assault allegation reported by Politico. Plattner is facing incumbent Republican Susan Collins, and Democrats see the race as key to winning control of the Senate. He's denying the allegation, as NPR's Elena Moore reports.
2: Politico's story details an account made by a former girlfriend of Plattner who alleges that in 2021, Plattner entered her home in rural Maine, intoxicated, and forced her to have sex with him, despite her repeatedly saying no. NPR has not independently verified those claims, and Plattner has denied them, though he also says in a statement that he's taking time to, quote, reflect on the best path forward. Plattner is now facing louder calls to suspend his bid, with top backers pulling their endorsements, including California Congressman Ro Khanna, who wrote, quote, sexual assault or violence against women is a red line. Elena Moore, NPR News.
1: President Trump rang the opening bell of the New York Stock Exchange and NASDAQ from the Oval Office this morning. NPR's Franco Ordonez reports Trump marked the first day of trading for a new investment vehicle for U.S.-born children.
3: President Trump boasted that the new Trump accounts would allow millions of dollars to be invested into accounts of financially poor children.
4: Think of it. Children that are born without money, without any money. Great parents. They can have everything, can be great, but they have no money. They can become very wealthy children at 18, and they can flip it over.
3: The president celebrated the new accounts, which allow contributions up to $5,000 annually, in an Oval Office ceremony attended by leaders of the New York Stock Exchange, NASDAQ, and other business leaders. Signed into law last year, more than 6 million families have signed up for the program, according to the Treasury Department. Franco Ordonez, NPR News, The White House.
1: Hamas says it's dissolving its civilian-led governing body. The move comes as Israeli troops push deeper into Gaza, where they now control nearly 70% of the territory. NPR's Anas Baba reports.
5: The announcement by Hamas dissolves the body that's run Gaza's day-to-day affairs, from public hospitals to garbage collection. Since the group won elections nearly 20 years ago, the move by Hamas appears to be an attempt to pressure Israel to move forward with President Trump's peace plan, while not addressing stalled talks on the decommissioning of weapons in Gaza and Israeli troop withdrawal. Hamas says civil servants will continue to carry out essential public services until a committee of independent Palestinian technocrats takes over, as Trump's plan calls for. But the committee's members are in neighboring Egypt, and Israel's blocked them from entering Gaza. Israeli Foreign Minister Gideon Sa'ar called the move of Hamas a trick and insisted on Hamas's disarmament as the way forward. Anas Bobo, NPR News, Gaza.
1: And from Washington, this is NPR News. An island-wide blackout has hit Cuba as fuel reserves dwindle and its electric grid continues to crumble. Cuba's electric union says the cause is under investigation. Fuel has been running out across Cuba since January, when President Trump threatened tariffs on any country that sells or provides oil to the island, deepening its economic and financial crisis. The Trump administration could soon make peptide therapies more available. The injectables are promoted for wellness and longevity, but Biden-era restrictions have largely kept them off the market, as NPR's Will Stone reports.
6: These peptides are not FDA approved and have not been studied in large, rigorous trials with humans. They're often touted for injury recovery, muscle growth, metabolism, and more. But compounding pharmacies in the U.S. haven't been legally allowed to offer them. Sean Norian is CEO of Empower Pharmacy, one of the peptide makers hoping the FDA will open up the market again.
7: I think the FDA would much rather see these medications sourced from regulated entities instead of patients being forced to go to unregulated sources.
6: The FDA's own scientists have come out against doing this because of a lack of evidence. A committee charged with making recommendations on some of the most popular peptides will meet later this month.

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1: A large wildfire has led organizers of cycling's Tour de France to ban fans from attending the finale of the third stage in the south of France. Organizers say the priority is protecting people, property, and natural areas. Only essential race vehicles were allowed on the route. 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
4: This is Fresh Air. I'm Tanya Mosley. In 1980, a young woman sat down at her typewriter while her baby slept and tried to become a writer. She wanted to write something that mattered, a Madame Bovary. Instead, most days she folded laundry or fell asleep. That woman was my guest's mother, writer Rachel Aviv, who would grow up to become a writer herself for The New Yorker. Aviv's new book is a collection of stories about mothers and daughters. She first wrote them for The New Yorker, a young teacher who experienced a mysterious condition that caused her to forget who she was, disappearing for days at a time, a Filipino woman who left her 9 children to raise someone else's in the U.S. When she wrote them the first time, Aviv identified with the daughters without quite realizing it. Then she became a mother herself, went back and saw how much of the mother she'd missed. The book is called You Won't Get Free of It, Stories of Mothers and Daughters. Rachel Aviv is a staff writer at The New Yorker, where she writes about medicine, mental illness, and criminal justice. She won a National Magazine Award for her profiles, and this year she was a Pulitzer finalist for a story about patients misdiagnosed with schizophrenia who turn out to have a treatable autoimmune disease. The New York Times named her first book, Strangers to Ourselves, one of the best books of 2022. Rachel Aviv, welcome to Fresh Air.
5: Thanks so much for having me.
4: Thank you for writing this book. I really enjoyed it. And I want to start off our conversation by having you read from the preface of the book, because the very personal and journalistic turn you've taken, you really lay out here toward a mother's point of view. Can I have you read that excerpt?
5: Yeah. The novelist Yi-Yun Lee writes that the essence of growing up is to play hide-and-seek with one's mother successfully. In this book, I have chosen stories, originally published in The New Yorker, of mother-child pairs acting out this game. I wrote some of these stories feeling existentially like a daughter, and now I have returned to them with a different identification. It was as if I had failed to see the drama on the mother's side, too, her particular longings and humiliations and needs.
4: Thank you so much. I wanted you to read that short excerpt because I think it really encapsulates what you've done here. And what's so fascinating to me is you wrote most of these stories before you had children, and then you returned to them after. When did you first notice it changing the way you read your own work, that new experience, identity of being a mother?
5: I was rereading the first piece I had written for The New Yorker when I was 28. And I was rereading it because for my last book, I was writing about sort of issues related to psychiatric insight. And the first story I wrote for The New Yorker really dealt with those issues. So I just wanted to reread my notes and sort of see what kind of information I had been collecting at that time. And as I was reading my interview notes, I noticed that the story is about a woman named Linda Bishop who refuses psychiatric care in a psychiatric hospital in New Hampshire, leaves the hospital, and ends up sort of subsisting on apples in an abandoned farmhouse. And in the story, I remember I had described her mental illness is sort of emerging out of nowhere after a happy, harmonious childhood. And when I was rereading my notes, I was struck that a friend of Linda's had told me that she had given up a baby for adoption when she was in her late teens. And I was amazed that I just had not mentioned that in the piece, that detail had not registered as an important life event. So that was the first moment that I became just aware of kind of the instability of my own authority in a way, or sort of how much my life experience was shaping the kind of questions I was asking and the curiosities I had.
4: I actually want to talk about the first story. So it's about a young woman named Hannah Upp. And for people who don't know her, tell us who she was and this mysterious condition she had, dissociative fugue state.
5: Mm-hmm. Hannah was a teacher in Harlem in 2008, a very loved person. She had many, many friends. And one day she disappeared, essentially, and her roommates realized she'd been gone for 5 days, and they called the police, and the police began searching for her throughout Manhattan, and no one could find her. And it became a kind of New York City news story where everyone was searching for this young teacher. And after 3 weeks, she surfaced in the water of the Hudson River, and she had no memory of what she'd been doing or where she was, or even no understanding that 3 weeks had passed. She was eventually diagnosed with dissociative fugue, which is a really rare species of disassociation where people kind of embark on these long journeys and lose access to their personal history. And sometimes they kind of emerge after months or years and don't know why. They have sort of assumed a new name and a new job and a new home. And over the course of 10 years, she had two more fugues in which she disappeared. I started writing about her when she had disappeared for the third time, and that was in St. Thomas. And after that third fugue, she was never found.
4: I mean, this condition is astounding, this dissociative fugue state. It's rare, but it happens. Is this another, you know, back in the 80s and the 90s, there was a preoccupation with amnesia and people leaving their lives and then showing up somewhere else as someone mm-hmm. else and not having any understanding of like who they were prior, and that trauma is what typically caused it. This is kind of like a definitive diagnosis for something like that.
5: Yeah, and I think it's really compromised by that era in the 80s and the 90s in which people were recovering memories of abuse, and later it was sort of understood that these memories were often unreliable and that it was a sort of moment of hysteria. And I think disassociation in general like got a bad reputation because of that. Mm-hmm. And the field wasn't really able to kind of preserve the aspects of disassociation that were sort of enduring and didn't relate to that particular cultural moment. That was sort of disassociation manifesting as this almost like cultural syndrome. But disassociation has always existed and been observed. And I think psychiatrists have been kind of tentative, in part because it does have that sort of mystical whiff.
4: There is a detail that you left out of the first essay. It is also about the loss of a baby. So before Hannah was born, her mother, Barbara, had given birth to a baby too early, and that baby only lived a day. And Hannah's disappearances kept happening around that baby's birthday. And now you cut that out the first time in that first essay because you felt it was too symbolic. What made you trust it the second time?
5: You know, I think there was some feeling that it felt too sentimental or like almost a cliche. And I think on one level, I feel like this sort of grudging acceptance that there's a reason cliches become cliches. They're real. On the other hand, I think it almost felt like it couldn't be true. And I think maybe one of the things that I was interested in when I went back to it was the way that it didn't really matter like how true it was the first time, but then it sort of installs itself as this family myth. Mm. And the story that Hannah has these fugues at the same time of year as her mother's lost baby does sort of work on the people, you know, it works on Hannah, it works on her mother, and maybe then it influences it in its own way. So,
4: because just to make a point of clarity, the mother Barbara held this as a belief for herself that every time mm-hmm. my daughter Hannah disappears, it's around my first baby's birthday. So she took meaning into this.
5: So, right, like how much did Hannah absorb about that fact, or was she responding to her mother becoming depressed at that time of year? Or, you know, maybe her mother had been feeling depressed always around that time of year, which would completely make sense. And Hannah grew up with a particular sort of mood around that time of year, which then influenced her own cycle. There are so many ways in which that can sort of filter into the family life and the family narrative, even if it wasn't explicit.
4: What does that tell you about the deep connections between mothers and daughters? Because on one hand, journalistically, I could see why you would cut that out. I mean, I think a journalist might think it's too much of a coincidence, or it's kind of woo-woo, this idea that there's some sort of psychic connection there.
5: Yes.
4: You know?
5: Yes, I think that's what it was. Thank you for saying that. I think it felt too mystical, too woo-woo. And it felt like the umbilical cord was still there on some level, like that you cannot separate the mother's sort of cycles and traumas from the daughter's way of moving through the world. And it felt like by whatever chain of response it was occurring, it had been sort of absorbed by Hannah on some level. And whether it was a coincidence or not didn't feel that meaningful because it had become a story that the family told, and that acted on both mother and daughter.
4: If you're just joining us, my guest today is writer Rachel Aviv from The New Yorker. Her new essay collection is called You Won't Get Free of It, Stories of Mothers and Daughters. We'll continue our conversation after a short break. This is Fresh Air.
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0: This is Fresh Air. I'm Tanya Mosley. And today I'm talking with New Yorker writer Rachel Avive. Her new book, You Won't Get Free of It, gathers seven stories of mothers and daughters, essays she first reported for the magazine. Let's talk a little bit about Alice Munro. It is the last story in your book. You know, Alice Munro is such a highly regarded writer. She's a Nobel Prize winning writer. Can you briefly tell us what came out about her for those that don't know, and what you ended up writing about her?
1: So in July 2024, there was an article in the Toronto Star about how Alice Munro's daughter, Andrea Skinner, had been sexually abused by Alice Munro's husband, Jerry Fremlin. And Alice Munro had kept that, sort of never sufficiently acknowledged it to the degree that her daughter, Andrea, was estranged and could no longer sort of bear to be in her presence.
0: Munro, she didn't just look away from her daughter, though. I mean, she used it. The abuse goes into the fiction. One of her daughters, Jenny, has this devastating phrase that her mother put everything through a, quote, machine that turns things into gold. Can you talk a little bit for a moment what this had done to Andrea, what you found as you interviewed her and delved into this story that really spanned decades?
1: So Andrea was sort of a fan of her mother's writing. She was proud of her mother's writing. And there were some stories that were transparently about a sexualized daughter who is in pain and sort of sacrificed. Mm. And at first, Andrea felt, oh, this is great. My mother is dealing with it. She's processing it. And as time went on and Alice Munro continued to write about it in various ways, Andrea saw that she wasn't actually processing it. She was using it. She was like turning it into amazing art, but wasn't like it went one way. It was sort of channeling outward towards the work and not back inward towards her own understanding of what Andrea was experiencing. It was this incredible act of like disassociation in a way where she could play with the ideas as if they were just sort of interesting themes. And yet these were the themes that for Andrea had sort of destroyed her young adulthood mm-hmm. and childhood.
0: What was the most disturbing part of this story for you?
1: There was one audio recording between Alice Munro and her biographer. And her biography did not mention the sexual abuse at all. And she had asked for a meeting at a diner with her biographer. And he recorded it, but he didn't use it. And she basically said, yes, my husband sexually abused Andrea. It's awful. But I will be destroyed if anyone knows. It will become who I am. I've worked so hard to be who I am, and I can't give that up. Mm. And it was just so stark. Mm. And there was no excuse she was even offering. It was just that. It was like, I have traded my daughter for my career and my art.
0: This actually went to court. He pleaded guilty to the sex abuse. And there is a moment where Alice actually says her fear is that this would sort of take over her career, that if people knew that she was with a man who abused a daughter, like she wouldn't want this to cloud the story of her life. Well, she passes away. And I mean, it has become the story yeah. that is her life. And your story is a big part of that. How have you thought about that when you think about her entire decision-making was wrapped around her career and the perception around herself at the cost of her children, namely her daughter, Andrea?
1: I was thinking about the quote, "You won't get free of it," which is a quote from one of her short stories where she describes a mother who has abandoned her children for a man. And I think the era in which she was working was important. Like, it was very rare for a woman to leave a man and sort of pursue her career. And
0: because we're talking about the 70s, right?
1: Yeah. Right. Mm-hmm. So what she was doing felt new and felt brave. And in a way, it was almost as if in the spirit of feminism or whatever, as she felt she was justified in freeing herself from the burden of her daughter's abuse. And I was just struck, you know, that she felt she would not get free of that abandonment of a child, or she articulated that in a story. And that has become her legacy, that she is not free of the way that she abandoned her daughter.
0: Hmm. As a short story writer, were you yourself a fan of Alice Munro's writing?
1: It was interesting. I've written about artists or writers who have done things that really complicate their legacy or their work. And I did find myself feeling more respect for Alice Munro's sort of craft and writing. And the stories were not fading for me. They were incredible, like, works of art for me. It was like, it felt like the moral universe is such that you would think that there should be some sort of shift in her career, in her writing, and she'd be like punished aesthetically for turning her daughter's abuse into art. But the strange thing was, the work got better. Like, it was more complex. It was more fraught and tense and sort of written from multiple perspectives. Mm. It wasn't better morally, but aesthetically, maybe it was.
0: How do you sit with that?
1: I guess you don't read writing because the person is good. I don't know. I think I was less interested when I was writing the piece about sort of what to do with her legacy, like what to do with sort of the bad artist or the monster artist, and just more interested in how the monstrous acts sort of was converted into this new form that she almost created.
0: What had been the feedback, though, especially from maybe feminist writers, those who kind of held her to an extremely high esteem? You know, she won the Nobel Prize, which speaks to something greater about a person's character, not only just the writing, but, you know, who they are is embedded in their writing in a way that we see as, like, aspirational. Did you receive any feedback from your writing the first time it published?
1: I think the initial news of Alice Munro's silencing of the abuse was the moment when a lot of people who had seen her as this feminist icon felt a real sense of, you know, tragedy and almost heartbreak. And I was upset to find that, as I reported the story, what Alice Munro had done seemed in a way worse than I had expected. Like, it wasn't that I was finding justifications and sort of reasons. It was actually even more cold than I had expected.
0: Her reaction to her daughter being abused.
1: Yeah, it felt quite cold. And yet her two other daughters, like, just felt that she unconditionally loved them. I didn't doubt at all that her other two daughters felt that love. And yeah, Andrea felt her mother had been totally stony toward her. And it was moving and sort of tragic to understand that Munro had had her own childhood experiences of abuse and sort of had conditioned herself to deal with it in this very compartmentalized way, where she could not allow it to have been something, like, truly hard in her life. She kind of dismissed it, at least in conversation. I think in writing, she, like, allowed it to assume its proper proportions in a way. But then she sort of repeated that with her daughter, where she was sort of like, aren't you over this already? Like couldn't understand that this was still the defining trauma for Andrea's life.
0: Our guest today is writer Rachel Avee from The New Yorker. We'll be right back after a short break. I'm Tanya Mosley, and this is Fresh Air.

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1: 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That song, A World Without Love, went to number one. Peter Asher will talk about his music, discovering James Taylor, launching Carole King's performing career, producing Linda Ronstadt, and the new documentary about him. 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
2: In our Nebraska forecast, there's a severe thunderstorm warning for parts of Sheridan and Cherry counties until 7 p.m. Mountain Time. A low chance of storms and showers for the rest of the Panhandle and north central Nebraska tonight.
4: This is Fresh Air. I'm Tanya Mosley, and my guest today is Rachel Aviv, a staff writer at The New Yorker who writes about the places where the mind, medicine, and the law collide. She won a National Magazine Award for her profiles, and this year she was a finalist for the Pulitzer Prize for a story about patients misdiagnosed with schizophrenia who turn out to have a treatable autoimmune disease. Her first book, Strangers to Ourselves, was one of the best books of 2022 on several lists, including the New York Times. Her new one is a collection of essays called You Won't Get Free of It, Stories of Mothers and Daughters. I do want to ask you about a mother and daughter bond that spans the ocean. It's about this woman named Emma in your essay, As If They Were My Daughters. Tell us who Emma is.
5: I met Emma at a advocacy organization for Filipino domestic workers. Emma had come from the Philippines. She had 9 daughters, and she could no longer support them. So she moved to New York City, and she became a nanny for other people's children. And when I met her and some of her friends, I was amazed to see how kind of casually and how normal it had become that they were going years, even decades, without seeing their children. They had made this incredible sacrifice that in order to support their own children and to allow them to live full lives, they needed to abandon them, essentially, and come to America and take care of other people's children.
4: Mm-hmm. This is a phenomenon that's just heartbreaking. And Emma kept this notebook of the books that she loved, and then she would mail them to her daughter in the Philippines, Roxanne, to read to her grandson. And there's a thing that Emma had to do herself to survive this job. She had to kind of like transfer her love for her own children onto the children that she was taking care of. She calls it displacement. And could you just talk a little bit about what that displacement looked like?
5: I mean, she became like a surrogate mother for these other children. And she also found herself with so much more time to kind of shower them with attention and sort of educational goods. So her children were like, well, you know, why did you never read us books? Why are you reading this other child books? And her children really struggled with holding these two facts, one of which was that their mother went to America because she wanted the best for them. And the second was that their mother was building a new life away from them, and they had no contact with her except through Facebook. Mm. And so they couldn't help but feel jealous of these sort of American toddlers who were receiving their mother's love.
4: Hmm. When this essay first ran, you called it The Cost of Caring. That was the title. Mm-hmm. And then mm-hmm. you renamed it As If They Were My Daughters, which speaks to this thing of this displaced love towards these children mm-hmm. that she's caring for. And you also, you changed the ending a bit.
5: Yeah.
4: So what did, not only renaming it, but like re-ending it, what did that let you see that you couldn't see the first time? Or you saw, but like you omit it for the first time?
5: I think the way I rewrote it was thinking about the kind of fantasy of reunion. It was about Emma's desire to reunite with her children and her children's desire to reunite with her. And they had this fantasy of what that would be like. And there was a way in which I was sort of thinking about it as more of a universal fantasy, that there is this like space of safety and being held and cared for that everyone holds as this like almost primitive fantasy. And I think I was aware of how unreachable it was in Emma's life, both because she didn't plan to come back home. And also this strange thing happened where she felt like she was self-actualizing, like she actually was enjoying herself. She was making friends and she didn't know that she wanted to go back to the old life. And her children didn't know anymore what it even felt like to be in a physical space of their mother. So this idea of the reunion became more and more abstract and sort of fantastical. And I think I wanted to capture that more and to end on that note because it felt continuous with sort of many of the other hopes or fantasies in the other pieces.
4: I see the thread in a few of the essays of like these mothers reaching towards self-actualization, of being a person outside of being a mother, and the challenges, the cost of that. You know, it's an old story, but it's not one that mm-hmm. like we talk about in contemporary times, because now we kind of have this falsehood that like you can have it all, you know?
5: Yeah. In the beginning of the book, I talk about how I noticed that two pieces I'd written had almost the same scene. One was about the philosopher Martha Nussbaum. The other was about the psychologist Elizabeth Loftus. And somehow I had written paragraphs that were very similar, that were both about how they were either giving birth to a baby or trying to get pregnant, and they refused to step away from their work. Like Martha Nussbaum brought philosophy texts to read so she could sort of prove to everyone that she had not changed, mm-hmm. that she was sort of still the same hardworking star that she'd always been. Mm-hmm. I think what I was struck by was how much I was sort of romanticizing that idea that like you become a mother and you remain like stoically the same. And I don't know why that was such a value, but it was. And I remember I had my editor at The New Yorker was like, you're not actually that happy now. Why are you trying to stay the same? And I remember thinking that was a really good point, but like it wasn't penetrating me.
4: Can you kind of talk a little bit about what you were thinking before you became a mother and then how your thinking kind of evolved from this binary overblown way of thinking?
5: There's a really good book called Transformative Experiences by the philosopher L.A. Paul. And I remember reading that when I was pregnant. And it's kind of about how you cannot possibly make a decision to have a child that is rational because the conditions of your life and your understanding of values will change so radically that like it sort of explodes the idea of a reasoned decision. And she compares it to the decision to become a vampire. I think I found that like incredibly frightening, maybe because like I had spent so much time as a young adult, like feeling like I needed to establish this identity and then kind of cling to it nervously. I guess I look back on that and it's not that I feel I'm so changed. I probably wish I were changed more, but I do think I do think that sort of holding on to sameness feels like the behavior of someone who is frightened. And I would love to know what Martha Nussbaum and Elizabeth Loftus think now about what they were doing during birth. Like, at the time, I kind of glorified it or romanticized it. And I would like, they're both, you know, in their 70s or 80s, I would like to know if they think they were too brittle and that they were too afraid of change and that they didn't realize how long life actually was.
4: Mm. If you're just joining us, my guest today is writer Rachel Aviv from The New Yorker. Her new essay collection is called You Won't Get Free of It, Stories of Mothers and Daughters. We'll continue our conversation after a short break. 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
4: This is Fresh Air. I'm Tanya Mosley. And today I'm talking with New Yorker writer Rachel Aviv. Her new book, You Won't Get Free of It, gathers seven stories of mothers and daughters, essays she first reported for the magazine. I want to talk about something that you wrote about in the preface of your first book, Strangers to Ourselves. And it is about when you were six and you stopped eating. And you were 6 years old, so you had never really heard the word anorexia, but became, they told you later, the youngest child ever hospitalized for it. Can you tell me what you remember most about that time in your life?
5: I remember the children that I was with. It was sort of this old school, like, anorexia ward, where I was surrounded by slightly older girls, like 12, felt old to me because I was six. Mm-hmm. And I remember learning from them and understanding what anorexia was, not because I was sort of bringing the palette of symptoms to the table, but because they were telling me things like, you know, you're supposed to exercise, that's how you burn calories, or like do jumping jacks, look at your stomach, these things. And it was such a strange kind of competitive environment in which girls who all had some form of related distress were put together and then began to express that distress in increasingly similar ways.
4: And you're learning from each other. You're learning these bad habits from each other.
5: Yeah. Yeah.
4: Can you talk just a little bit about what you remember about yourself when you stopped eating and what you were telling yourself about not eating?
5: I think I felt very proud of myself. Like, I had done this severe act of self-discipline and that there was something like noble, and it was proof of my sort of strong individuality. So I think I knew it was bothering everyone, but I must have felt like on some level they secretly respected it, because I think that's how I felt about myself for a while, that like I had shown how strong I was.
4: Do you remember what you were responding to?
5: Well, it's hard because, you know, I had like child therapy and there were theories floated then that I have now taken as my own. But I think, yeah, I think not eating is like the most profound way to separate yourself. Well, actually, I mean, that comes from my therapist. I remember her saying as a child that like, and it was overwrought, and she was like this trained as a psychoanalyst, but I was six. So it was sort of ill-fitting, but I remember her saying, like, the mother symbolizes milk and you're rejecting the mother and sort of asserting your own boundaries. I don't know about the milk part, but that has some resonance.
4: You write about this. It's the preface of the book. So it's just the way for us to enter then these stories about mental health and mental illness. And in the same way that you do this with the story of you and your mother for this latest book. But I wondered how that experience shaped your interests in these underexplored, but also pretty complicated stories, because you don't really shy away from stories that don't give a clean, you know, narrative.
5: Mm-hmm. I often think, I mean, after I was released from the hospital after 6 weeks, I was required to go to therapy 3 times a week. So that was from first grade to fifth grade, like 3 times a week, 45 minutes each, sort of psychoanalytic therapy. And I have no idea whether that was sort of emotionally useful, but I do feel like intellectually it was useful in some way. Like, it taught me a certain way of talking about the mind and thinking about the mind and not assuming that the surface layer of behavior is true, or sort of always like feeling that there is something underneath that surface layer, or that there are conflicted feelings. It just gave me a different kind of language for appreciating like how complex people's minds are. So I sometimes think that those 5 years of therapy, which I found like humiliating and invasive, really shaped the way I think about people.
4: Because so much of your writing, it kind of sits on the edges of mental illness and brain science in particular. I think I heard you say, it was an op-ed where you said that a woman once told you that describing her mental illness is like describing a dog's bark to someone who'd never seen a dog. Tell me about what intrigues you most about trying to bring language to that experience, to mental illness in particular.
5: I have thought about that so much, and I think that woman who said that to me shaped so much of the way I approach sort of psychological experience, because especially with psychiatry, it is so hard to communicate the experience. And so you kind of reach for the available language. And when you reach for that available language, you are also kind of distorting the original experience you had, because it's like conforming or mapping onto symptoms or psychiatric language. Like, it feels like there's a core of distressing experience that we sometimes like aren't bothering to articulate, because we're relying on the diagnostic language or the kind of like advocacy language. I think with sexual abuse, that was an experience I had where, you know, someone can say, I felt violated, and that feels familiar. And of course, it's like getting to the heart of it. But there was a way in which Andrea Alice Monroe's daughter spoke in which I felt like I was just appreciating like the corrosive nature of not just the abuse, but sort of what it means to sort of not be able to speak about that abuse, and that there is value in trying to describe it, in part because other people, it kind of gives language to other people who feel like they're the only ones in the world who have had this experience.
4: You know, books come out and they speak to a particular moment. What do you think your book in this particular moment is sort of telling us or allowing us to see about ourselves? Why meditate particularly on stories of mothers and daughters in this moment and in ways that complicate our notions or what we've traditionally read about mother-daughter relationships?
5: I mean, motherhood is definitely politicized in ways that become very binary and simplistic. And I have thought a lot about sort of how to write in this particular moment, because everything is happening so fast and nothing rises to the level of corruption that is sort of happening right in front of us. Like, whatever you're uncovering kind of pales, no one's hiding anything anymore in a way. And I guess I'm just like, it's been a struggle for me and for other journalists I'm friends with to sort of think about what constitutes a story these days. I think like complicated stories that hold different viewpoints, that don't take the kind of expected, predictable argument, are something to hold on to and that feel at risk. And so I don't want to write stories where I know the answer from the beginning or where I know what the argument is going to be. I like to really feel uncertain until the piece is done.
4: Rachel Aviv, thank you so much for this book and this conversation.
5: Thank you so much.
4: Rachel Aviv's new essay collection is called You Won't Get Free of It, Stories of Mothers and Daughters. Coming up, TV critic John Powers reviews the new comedy series Alice and Steve. This is Fresh Air.
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0: This is Fresh Air. The offbeat new comedy, Alice and Steve, tells the story of decades-old friends who have a bitter falling out when Steve gets romantically involved with Alice's 20-something daughter. Critic at large John Power says the show drove him crazy in a lot of ways, but its best moments kept him watching.
1: I grew up watching episodic shows on network TV. Nearly all of them formulaic, but some indelibly great. Then, like everyone else, I moved into the days of what my colleague David Bianculli dubbed Platinum TV, where series like The Sopranos and The Wire and Fleabag aspired to something higher. What both these eras had in common was that their shows were carefully crafted. They had an internal logic and a tone that held them together. In recent years, though, there's been a proliferation of shows that, possibly obeying some algorithm, care less for coherence than sensation. They lurch among tones, from cuteness to sentimentality to meanness, stirring in random plot twists along the way. Bouncing all over the emotional map, these shows depend on compelling actors and a few memorable scenes to make us overlook their loose construction. A great example is Alice and Steve, an entertaining but sometimes exasperating six-part British comedy on Hulu about two 50-something best friends who turn on each other after he gets involved with her 26-year-old daughter. While the premise is juicy, it's also a tad yucky, and I'm mainly tuned in because its title characters are played by performers Jemaine Clement from Flight of the Conchords and Nicola Walker, whom I've raved up on this show more than once. The series starts poorly, with Steve and Alice going on a cutesy bender after a friend's funeral. Now, I always hate drunk scenes, which are an invitation to overact. As Clement and Walker bray their lines, we learn that Steve's a divorced celebrity hairstylist who can't find a girlfriend, while Alice is a clothes designer with a doting younger husband, nicely played by Joel Fry, a sweetie pie of a teenage son, this Tyrese Eaton Dice, and of course that 26-year-old daughter, Izzy, who's inherited her mother's willfulness. Played by Yale Topol Margalit, Izzy kickstarts the plot by flirting with Steve. Predictably, he succumbs. Almost immediately, they think they're in love. While the weak-willed Steve wants to hide their romance, he knows it's inappropriate. Izzy just blurts out the facts to her mom. Alice flips. And from here on in this series, where the women are as alpha as the men are hangdog, Alice drives the action. Betrayed and violently angry, she'll do whatever it takes to break them up, no matter who gets hurt. Her antics unleash Steve's own malice. We're in beef territory. Here, early on, Steve and Izzy are walking to a dinner party organized by Alice, who's pretending to have buried the hatchet.
2: You do realize this is probably a trap.
3: Oh, she could be trying to work out.
2: Yeah. Yeah.
3: No, you're right. This is definitely a trap.
2: Yeah. Do you think Daniel's going to punch me?
3: Right. As if Daniel would ever punch anyone. Maybe we could show her that this is a good thing. I like her best friend. And how nice that she already really, really loves the guy I'm dating.
2: Hmm. Yeah.
3: Okay. You nervous?
2: Yeah. Terrified.
3: Okay.
1: At its core, Alice and Steve hinges on the way that platonic friendships are often richer and more powerful than romantic ones. It's a fascinating subject, which may be why I found the script by Sophie Goodhart so frustrating. I wanted her to dig deeper. While the show's got some very funny bits, Alice's sharp-tongued mother is a blast. It's often annoyingly lax. If Steve really does the hair of Charlie XCX, how come he's a clueless older guy whose pop culture references are Willie Nelson and Woody Allen? If Izzy truly adores her mother as she claims, why does she keep rubbing her relationship with Steve in her mom's face? Halfway through, one character nukes the other's career. But this life-shattering event has no real weight. It's barely even mentioned for the rest of the series. That said, Allison Steve is worth seeing for scenes like the one in which Steve spinelessly sells Izzy out. Or the lacerating discussion between Alice and her husband when he fully grasps that he adores a woman who views him as a reliable but dull concierge, not a man she likes hanging with. Most touching of all may be the lovely sequence when Alice, wise for once, smooths a romantic crisis between her son and his would-be girlfriend, a pair who are the show's emblem of hope. For once, we understand why people love her. While most viewers will find Steve more likable than Alice, the show takes pains not to make him appear predatory or creepy. The role doesn't give Clement a whole lot to do, except play variations on shambolic dread and discomfort. The show gets its galvanizing zing from Walker, a beloved star in England with amazing luminous eyes. Her Alice is the kind of complicated volcanic heroine that you don't see in movies and rarely see on TV, one who shows her apocalyptic rage freely and in many different forms. At least once in every episode, something would lead me to say, "Man, is this show a mess?" But that wasn't a deal breaker. I kept watching. After all, life is messy too.
0: John Powers reviewed the series Alice and Steve, now streaming on Hulu. To keep up with what's on the show and get highlights of our interviews, follow us on Instagram at NPR Fresh Air. You can now also watch some of our interviews on YouTube at This is Fresh Air. Fresh Air's executive producer is Sam Brigger. Our technical director and engineer is Audrey Bentham. Engineering help today from Adam Staniszewski. Our interviews and reviews are produced and edited by Phyllis Myers, Anne-Marie Baldonado, Lauren Krenzel, Teresa Madden, Monique Nazareth, Thea Challoner, Susan Yakundi, Anna Bauman, and Nico Gonzalez-Whistler. Our digital media producer is Molly C.V. Nesper. Roberta Shorrock directs the show. With Terry Gross, I'm Tanya Mosley.

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1: The FIFA World Cup continues, and there's been a lot happening off the pitch. President Trump disagreed with a red card call on a U.S. player.
2: I said, I think this should be reviewed because I watched the play.
1: Now other teams are up in arms saying FIFA caved in to the president. We'll explore the controversy and the results of the USA-Belgium game on the next morning edition from NPR News.
3: That's tomorrow from 4 to 9 a.m. Central.
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5: We might ask, well, we've got record high cattle prices. Why aren't we starting to produce more cows?
4: The answer includes disease, drought, war, corporate consolidation, making beef an important indicator of the pressures on American life as a whole. That's on the next On Point.
3: And that's tomorrow at 9 a.m. Central. Thanks for listening to Nebraska Public Media. I'm Garrett Farrell. Stay with us tonight for classical music. Next, Valerie Kaler in Performance Today. In our Nebraska forecast, this is a severe thunderstorm warning for parts of Sheridan and Cherry counties until 7 p.m. Mountain Time. There's also a low chance of storms and showers for the rest of the Panhandle and north central Nebraska tonight. 66 to 68 degrees almost statewide, dropping to 63 in the south Panhandle.
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7: Conductor Christian Macellaro.
8: I tend to think that the concert hall itself is the instrument that I'm conducting. And we, as musicians in the orchestra, are just contributors to this incredible instrument. And for me, getting to learn and to experiment with the acoustics of music hall in Cincinnati is both a challenge, but a really beautiful instrument that I have to now learn its capricious qualities in order to be able to produce the best performances.

Here's a highlight from a piece Wynton Marsalis originally wrote for bassoon legend Milan Turković. It's called Milan, after Turković's first name. I love how Marsalis features the bassoon in unexpected ways. Bassoonist Frank Morelli solos in this new recording with the Callisto Quartet.

0: Alice is just ahead. From APM, American Public Media, this is Performance Today, taking you to concerts around the world. I'm Valerie Kaler. Conductor Christian Macellaro is a close friend of composer Wynton Marsalis. One of the many pieces they worked on together is the Blues Symphony, a 2009 composition. Macellaro says it includes a sound of trains, a texture Marsalis often likes to work with. But it becomes more than just sound.
1: It becomes the philosophy of both the fact that we are in motion, we are going somewhere, but it's also at times divisive, you know, because culturally speaking and socially speaking, there are always two sides of the tracks. And Wynton uses this train motive to represent all these ideas.
0: Let's hear the fourth movement from the Blues Symphony by Wynton Marsalis. You might notice those train sounds beginning in about 2 minutes. Conductor Christian Macellaro with the Cincinnati Symphony Orchestra in concert in Cincinnati.

Bassoonist Frank Morelli with the Callisto Quartet in that recording. We heard The Blues from Milan by Wynton Marsalis. The Blues Symphony by Marsalis.

0: Southwestern Shakedown, the fourth movement of the Blues Symphony by Wynton Marsalis. Christian Macellaro led the Cincinnati Symphony Orchestra in concert in Cincinnati. Christian Macellaro has a philosophy he calls the possibility of better. This came to him when he was rehearsing an orchestra one day, and it seemed to be going well. Macellaro wanted to end this rehearsal 30 minutes early.
1: And the concertmaster of the orchestra stood up and came to me and quietly said, "Is there really nothing that we need to do again?" And I said, "No, I think it's going very well." And then he looked at me in a very beautiful way and he said, "Surely there must be one note we can play better." And it was such an incredible life lesson for me, because then I turned this into this philosophy that now I carry with me, which is this possibility of better. And I feel like this is in some ways the most important job that a conductor has. There is always the possibility of better, but you have to really be very wise about using that in a way that it's positive for the ensemble.
0: Christian Macellaro, using the possibility of better. Music director of the Cincinnati Symphony Orchestra. In a moment, Defia flops with the harpsichord. 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

In the 1920s, Wanda Landowska was a fierce advocate for the harpsichord, a keyboard instrument popular until the piano was invented in the 1700s. Landowska brought it back into fashion, and she encouraged composers of the day to write for it. Manuel de Falla wrote a harpsichord concerto for her, and she gave the premiere in 1926 with de Falla conducting, and it went terribly. The music had been rushed to the publisher. There were lots of errors in the parts. Landowska hadn't had enough time to rehearse. It was so embarrassing, she refused to play the concerto again. And is there a bit of irony here? When the piece is played these days, a piano is generally used instead of a harpsichord. Let's hear it from a concert in La Jolla, California, with Thomas Addis at the piano alongside half a dozen musical friends. The Concerto for Piano, Flute, Oboe, Clarinet, Violin, and Cello by Manuel de Falla.

0: Most concertos are for a solo instrument and a full orchestra. The one we just heard was written for a total of 6 players. The Concerto for Piano, Flute, Oboe, Clarinet, Violin, and Cello by Manuel de Falla. We heard it from a concert at La Jolla Summerfest, the summertime series of the La Jolla Music Society. Thomas Addis played piano, Emmy Ferguson played the flute, Nicholas Daniel was the oboist, Tommaso Lankvich was the clarinetist, Subin Lee played violin, and Leland Coe was the cellist. If you thought you recognized the name of that pianist, yep, it's the same Thomas Addis who's well known as a composer. The cellist might be a familiar name as well. Leland Coe was a PT Young Artist back in 2023. He has since completed his artist diploma at the New England Conservatory in Boston. He recently gave his solo debut at Carnegie Hall in New York and placed 3rd in the 2026 Queen Elizabeth competition, one of the most prestigious international competitions for young string players. Leland Coe is currently the cellist of Trio Rye and the Oak Trio, as well as the newly minted Phaedros Quartet, and he plays chamber music around the world. It's always so great to see our former young artists in action. Cellist Leland Coe. In a moment, the part where no one gets pneumonia, and there was much rejoicing. 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
1: The FIFA World Cup continues, and there's been a lot happening off the pitch. President Trump disagreed with a red card call on a U.S. player.
2: I said, I think this should be reviewed because I watched the play.
1: Now other teams are up in arms saying FIFA caved in to the president. We'll explore the controversy and the results of the USA-Belgium game on the next morning edition from NPR News.
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In December of 1884, there was a big outdoor ceremony in Bergen, Norway, with a new choral piece by the local composer, Edvard Grieg. Grieg thought holding the ceremony outdoors was a terrible idea because that meant his choral piece would be sung outdoors in December. And this is Norway we're talking about. Here's what Grieg wrote about how he imagined it might go. I can see it now. Snow, hail, storm, thunder, a large chorus with rain pouring into their open mouths. Oh, well, that's one way to die for one's country. It turned out not so bad. Everybody got through it without catching pneumonia. And Edvard Grieg was so inspired, he also wrote 5 short celebratory pieces. That suite has become one of his best-known and best-loved works. The Holberg Suite by Edvard Grieg. The East Coast Chamber Orchestra gave this concert in Skaneateles, New York.

The Holberg Suite by Edvard Grieg, music he wrote for his hometown of Bergen, Norway, in 1884. The East Coast Chamber Orchestra gave that concert during the annual Skinny Atlas Festival in Skinny Atlas, New York. The East Coast Chamber Orchestra, founded in 2001 by a group of brand new conservatory grads. The idea was to build on what they called the pure joy and camaraderie of classical music making. 25 years later, they're still going strong. The East Coast Chamber Orchestra. 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
1: Beef is still at record high prices, and the cost may not come down for years.
2: 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Why aren't we starting to produce more cows?
1: The answer includes disease, drought, war, corporate consolidation, making beef an important indicator of the pressures on American life as a whole. That's on the next On Point.
3: 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I'm Garrett Farrell. Thanks for listening. In our Nebraska forecast, there's a low chance of storms and showers for the Panhandle and north central Nebraska tonight. 66 to 68 degrees almost statewide, dropping to 63 in the south Panhandle. Tomorrow looks hot, 100 degrees in the north Panhandle, upper 90s for the west and north central, 92 degrees in the southeast and east.
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0: Kirill Gerstein has tremendous admiration for Sergei Rachmaninoff as a pianist, as a composer, and as a person. Gerstein says Rachmaninoff was
5: brave and open about his feelings, and they're very clear in the music. I don't think he wrote a note that he did not believe in, and that's beautiful. It's a human quality, and it's a musical quality.
0: From APM American Public Media, this is Performance Today. I'm Valerie Kaler. Coming up, Kirill Gerstein joins the St. Louis Symphony for the Piano Concerto No. 2 by Rachmaninoff. That's later this hour on Performance Today. Liszt started sketching his transcendental etudes in 1826 when he was a teenager, revised them into wildly challenging etudes a decade later, and then returned to them for a final revision in 1852. They're not just etudes, but visions of what the piano could do. Pianist Kirill Gerstein plays the third transcendental

We heard pianist Kirill Gerstein there playing Paysage, or Landscape. It was the third of Franz Liszt's 12 Transcendental Etudes. Kirill Gerstein will be back to play a concerto by Rachmaninoff later in the hour. From APM American Public Media, this is Performance Today. I'm Valerie Kaler. So glad to have you here for today's musical adventures and discoveries. On the way this hour, composer Jennifer Higdon's philosophy on using commissions to help others' voices be heard. And Kirill Gerstein puts the play in playing the piano. Right now, a project-based trio born in Chicago playing some Bach in their original configuration. Violinist

Desiree Rustrat, cellist David Cunliffe, and violist Aurelian Fort-Petrizzoli are the Black Oak Ensemble. They're a string trio. But when they do some specific projects, they expand the ensemble accordingly. They might add a guitar to the mix, or a harpsichord, or a bandoneon. But music for string trio is where it all started. David Cunliffe says there's so much less music for string trio than for string quartet, that they're always on the lookout for hidden gems. Anytime they travel, they're scouring bookstores for random music. For example, their debut album from 2019, Silenced Voices, focused on forgotten music of Jewish composers who lost their lives or livelihoods during the Holocaust. And like ensembles always do, they find or make arrangements of pieces not originally written for string trio. Here is one transcendent example. Dmitry Sitkovetsky's arrangement of a piece originally written for solo keyboard, the aria from the Goldberg Variations by J.S. Bach. The Black Oak Ensemble played it at the Flagler Museum in Palm Beach, Florida.

The opening of the Goldberg Variations by J.S. Bach, that movement called aria, was the basis of 30 variations, and then Bach used it again to close the set. Just a sublime piece in its original form for solo keyboard, and a lovely arrangement we just heard for string trio made by Dmitri Sitkovetsky. We heard that Bach played by the Black Oak Ensemble in concert at the Flagler Museum in Palm Beach, Florida, part of the Flagler Museum Music Series. Black Oak Ensemble is violist Aurelian Fort-Perzoli and husband and wife, cello and violin, David Cunliffe and Desiree Rustrat. They took their name from the state tree of their home, Illinois. They got a big old black oak tree in the front of their house in Chicago, the Black Oak Ensemble.

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2: 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I was there. 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
3: 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In our Nebraska forecast, until 8:45 p.m. Mountain Time, there's a severe thunderstorm warning for northern Garden County. There's also a low chance of storms and showers for the rest of the Panhandle in north central Nebraska tonight. 66 to 68 degrees almost statewide, dropping to 63 in the south Panhandle. Tomorrow looks hot, 100 degrees in the north Panhandle, upper 90s for the rest of the west and north central, 92 degrees for south central and the east.
0: Composer Jennifer Higdon often expresses her own experiences in her work, but she sees the role of the artist as helping others find self-expression as well.
4: I think as anyone who makes art, you have a chance to represent lots of voices, lots of vision, lots of hope, sometimes pain, and it's a super big responsibility that I take very seriously.
0: Higdon views the act of commissioning music as a way for people to share their voices and celebrate their communities.
4: It's something we don't ever think about. We think about the artists expressing themselves, but sometimes we're the conduit to help others express something. But one of the things about giving people a voice is sometimes if people feel like they can't make the art, they can still make the art happen. There are lots of outlets, and you don't have to be the artist to have the empowerment. But you can make it happen. You can have a voice. And even sometimes just supporting a performing organization or an artistic organization is having a voice.
0: We're about to hear music Jennifer Higdon wrote for the Marion Ensemble. It was a commission from the Atlanta Symphony to honor a supporter of that orchestra. This is The Sound of Light by Jennifer Higdon.

Composer Jennifer Higdon says, quote, "We owe so much to those individuals who support us in the art that we make. Those wonderful souls provide the light that allows us to create our musical joys." The Atlanta Symphony Orchestra commissioned Jennifer Higdon to write the piece we just heard to honor a supporter of the orchestra who provided that light for them, a piece called The Sound of Light by Jennifer Higdon. The Marion Ensemble gave that concert at Emory University in Atlanta. You can hear that music again on the PT page, where our shows are archived online for 30 days after broadcast. Lots of other delights to explore as well. For example, we have an array of curated music streams. Need to rock the little one or yourself to sleep? Lullaby stream. Feel like singing along? Try the choral stream. Guitars, piano, whatever mood you're in, we got you covered. 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In a moment, a phenomenal concerto performance from Kirill Gershtein.

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1: On the next Fresh Air, after Paul McCartney wrote a song John Lennon rejected, it was recorded by the duo Peter and Gordon. That song, A World Without Love, went to number one. Peter Asher will talk about his music, discovering James Taylor, launching Carole King's performing career, producing Linda Ronstadt, and the new documentary about him. Join us.
2: 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In our Nebraska forecast, until 8:45 p.m. Mountain Time, there's a severe thunderstorm warning for northern Garden County. There's also a low chance of storms and showers for the rest of the Panhandle in north central Nebraska tonight.

0: Pianist Kirill Gerstein really admires Sergei Rachmaninoff. As a composer, yes. As a pianist, yes. But even more than that, as a person. Gerstein says Sergei Rachmaninoff was
1: brave and open about his feelings, and they're very clear in the music.
2: I don't think he wrote a note that he did not believe in. And that's beautiful. It's a human quality and it's a musical quality.
0: Here is Kirill Gerstein on stage at Powell Hall in downtown St. Louis. Conductor Hannu Lintu leading the St. Louis Symphony. They're playing the Piano Concerto No. 2 by Sergei Rachmaninoff.

0: epic romance and drama all throughout that piece. The Piano Concerto No. 2 by Sergei Rachmaninoff. Carol Gerstein was the soloist, with Hannu Lintu leading the St. Louis Symphony Orchestra. The concert recording was underwritten in part by a generous gift from Anne McFarlane Sullins. Carol Gerstein has tremendous physical skill at the piano, great technique, and he's always got this kind of musical twinkle in his eye. Gerstein says this goes back to his very first piano teacher, his mom, and how she'd make a game out of everything.
1: This verb is very important, play. Playing the piano or playing music has playfulness implied. This is one of the big elements of what I search for when I practice.
0: And not just when he practices, but when he plays in concert as well. Pianist Carol Gerstein.

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1: Signal Something Beautiful, Nebraska Public Media. I'm Garrett Farrell. Thanks for joining us tonight. In our Nebraska forecast, there's a low chance of storms and showers for the Panhandle in north central Nebraska tonight. 66 to 68 degrees almost statewide, dropping to 63 in the south Panhandle. Tomorrow looks hot, 100 degrees in the north Panhandle, upper 90s for the rest of the west and north central, 92
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So if you are here to nurse your wounds with some music after the American defeat this evening at the World Cup, just keep in mind, you are not alone, but we are not going to be having a pity party, nor blaming anyone. Well, I mean, if you feel like blaming somebody, that's your option. But nope, there's plenty still to be celebrated tonight as we extend our holiday weekend just a wee bit more. That was my plan, and I'm sticking to it. American composers on this week's edition of Extra Eclectic include Shelley Washington, Julius Eastman, Carlos Simon, and much more. Coming up, I'm Steve Seal. Thanks for tuning in. This is from the late Paul Schoenfeld, who was such a wonderfully idiosyncratic fellow, and this is Min Kwan at the piano with the piece by Paul Schoenfeld called Aramaic Fuel Tube. I have no idea.

Paul Schoenfeld, the very wonderfully idiosyncratic late American composer and pianist. That's Min Kwan playing his work, Aramaic Fuel Tube. Good evening, it's Extra Eclectic, where classical music is always arriving. I'm Steve Seal. As I shared with you last week, my intention was to extend the 4th of July weekend just a little bit more into Monday to continue to celebrate American composers this week, as this is the place where we never run out of new classical music to play, and so much of it is American, and a lot of it by wonderful women as well. We're going to listen to Shelley Washington, Sharonova, Julia Perry coming up, and more in the second hour as well. Here, this is from Alison Loggins Hull and her work called Can You See? It's played here by Franz Welser-Mürst and the Cleveland Orchestra.

That is a terrific piece, and that's from the wonderful composer and flutist Allison Loggins Hull, and it's called Can You See? We heard it played by the Cleveland Orchestra, led by Franz Welser-Mürst here on Extra Eclectic. Carlos Simon's music next, a piece called The Block, which he says is based on the visual art of Romare Bearden. Most of Bearden's work reflects African-American culture in urban environments as well as the rural American South. And he says, although Bearden was born in Charlotte, North Carolina, he spent most of his life in Harlem. And this is a musical portrait of a particular block in Harlem, highlighting a church, a barbershop, a nightclub. The Block by Carlos Simon.

The Block by Carlos Simon, played there by the National Symphony Orchestra, conducted by Gian Andrea Noseda on Extra Eclectic.

So Julius Eastman, what a figure. Talk about a composer who was ahead of his time. The world was most certainly not ready for this gentleman. For the most part, a black, gay, militantly political classical composer when he was at the peak of his powers. And one hopes that wherever he is in the ether, he senses that the appreciation has grown for his music in the years since he died, which was a long time ago now, 1990. This is one of his better-known works, Stay On It, by Julius Eastman, performed here by the group Wild Up.

the inimitable style and sound of composer Julius Eastman. Stay On It, performed there by the group Wild Up. American music on this edition of Extra Eclectic, where we explore 21st century classical sounds and a little bit of 20th century thrown in every week at this time. I'm Steve Seal. Shelley Washington's music next here, and this is a piece called Middle Ground, which she describes kind of poetically as the space grounded, the between, the center, the heartland. The years spent in cars, daydreaming, scooping handfuls of wheat, racing out into amber fields, cycling together. Water wheel ice cream, fireworks, and apples.

This is a piece by Curtis Stewart, and he's going to play his violin, in fact, for us, in a selection from his work, inspired by James Weldon Johnson. And if you're not familiar, James Weldon Johnson was an African-American author and politician and critic and journalist and songwriter, early civil rights activist. He was such a massively diverse and talented individual, an educator, a lawyer. This is the man who wrote Lift Every Voice and Sing, and this is Curtis Stewart's adaptation of that song from his Inspired by James Weldon Johnson.

0: not our weary feet. Till heaven and earth ring. Lift every voice and sing.
1: Curtis Stewart with commentary in addition to playing his violin. Lift Every Voice and Sing, originally written by James Weldon Johnson, and that's from Curtis Stewart's Inspired by James Weldon Johnson. So where does the phrase "let freedom ring" come from? I guess for most of us, it usually refers to the anthem, sometimes known as America, sometimes known as My Country, 'Tis of Thee. This is a piece by Sharon Nova called Let Freedom Ring, here with the Brooklyn Youth Chorus and International Contemporary Ensemble.

Let Freedom Ring by Sharanova, the Brooklyn Youth Chorus and International Contemporary Ensemble, all led by Diane Bercour-Menaker. Going to wind up this hour with something from the always fantastic Julia Perry, the American composer who lived from 1924 to 1979, who combined European classical training with her the music from her African-American heritage. And this is her piece called Ye Who Seek the Truth.

0: Ye Who Seek the Truth by Julia Perry. James Blockley conducted the experiential orchestra in that performance. As always, thanks to Jennifer Allen for putting together the playlists of the show. 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I'm Steve Seal. It's Extra Eclectic.
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hold up a mirror to America, what do we see? Hang on now, before you assume I'm implying that the answer is negative, stay with me. Because holding up a mirror simply means looking at the reflection and assessing what we see honestly. Of course, the problem is how hard it seems to be for us to be honest with ourselves so often, wouldn't you say? This is called American Mirror by Derek Skye. We'll listen to part one of it as the composer reflects everything in his vision about America with music of H. Leslie Adams and Aaron J. Kernis, Jennifer Higdon, Jesse Montgomery, and more on the way. It's Extra Eclectic. I'm Steve Seal. Welcome. Few composers and musicians have proven themselves more adept at casting a gimlet eye to America than Laurie Anderson,

that is Laura St. John, playing her violin and her own arrangement there of the music of Laurie Anderson called Statue of Liberty. It's Extra Eclectic, where classical music is always arriving. I'm Steve Seal. Extending the holiday weekend just a little bit more for this week's show and featuring American music and not patriotic marches, but contemporary composers looking at America in all of its forms, with Derek Skye and Jennifer Higdon and more on the way this hour. This is from Jessie Montgomery, and it's called Starburst. She says the common definition of a starburst being the rapid formation of large numbers of new stars in a galaxy at a rate high enough to alter the structure of the galaxy significantly. Well, that's what she's going for sonically in this piece.

Starburst by Jesse Montgomery on Extra Eclectic. 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Derek Sky describes his work American Mirror as a reflection on the coming together of cultures in our society, which consists, as he says, of many generations and descendants of refugees, slaves, and immigrants, and how intercultural collaborations are essential to the well-being of American society. Well put. We'll listen to part one of American Mirror by Derek Sky, played here by the Sphinx Virtuosi.

American Mirror, Part 1, by Derek Skye, played there by the Sphinx Virtuosi, on Extra Eclectic.

H. Leslie Adams has made this response to the song Amazing Grace. It's also called Amazing Grace, but in this case, this piece written in 1992 is the composer's personal response to the more widely known version of the song, here expressing optimism for a bright future. And the lyrics including lines like, "Amazing grace, you fill my heart with song, a song of love that lasts the whole day long. Amazing grace, surround me with the strength of your caress, renew my trust that I am forever blessed." Will Liverman sings here with Paul Sanchez at the piano.

Will Liverman, always a tour de force when he sings, there with Paul Sanchez at the piano, Amazing Grace by H. Leslie Adams. Aaron J. Kernis's air for violin is played here on cello by cellist Truls Merk with the Minnesota Orchestra led by A.G. Owe.

Aaron J. Curtis's Air for Violin, but performed in this case on cello by Truls Merk with the Minnesota Orchestra led by AGOA. I'll wind up this hour of this All-American edition of Extra Eclectic with something from Jennifer Higdon. And composers have taken inspiration from painting for many centuries, and this is a more recent example from Jennifer Higdon, her work American Canvas. The three movements are subtitled O'Keeffe, Pollock, and Wyeth. This is the Dolce Suono Trio with American Canvas by Jennifer Higdon.

0: American Canvas by Jennifer Higdon. Musical interpretations of the work of three different American painters, Georgia O'Keeffe, Jackson Pollock, and Andrew Wyeth. The Dolce Suono Trio performed. Again, you can find the program's archive online at yourclassical.org. Click on Hosted Shows. Thanks, as always, to Jennifer Allen for putting together the playlists. I'm Steve Seal, and thank you for listening to Extra Eclectic.
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2: The FIFA World Cup continues, and there's been a lot happening off the pitch. President Trump disagreed with a red card call on a U.S. player.
3: I said, I think this should be reviewed because I watched the play.
2: Now other teams are up in arms saying FIFA caved in to the president. We'll explore the controversy and the results of the USA-Belgium game on the next morning edition from NPR News.

American composer Amy Beach started really young. She could sing complete songs by the age of one, and she could harmonize by the time she was two. She was also the first American woman to compose and publish a symphony. Her invocation for violin and piano comes your way this hour on Music Through the Night.

Hello there, I'm Bonnie North, in for Jalene Kahn. Thanks so much for joining me. A little bit later this hour, we'll have a symphony by a guy whose music was overshadowed by that of his countrymen Dvorak and Smetana. Zdeněk Fibic's third symphony comes your way in about 20 minutes on Music Through the Night, and a short piece by Amy Beach comes along too. But we're going to start with Niccolo Paganini, and he was just the greatest violin virtuoso of the 19th century, and the music that he wrote for the instrument is fiendishly difficult. The music he wrote for other instruments, though, isn't any easier. This is the Sonata Concertata for flute and guitar, performed for you by James Galway and Kazuhito Yamashita on Music Through the Night.

The Sonata Concertata by Niccolo Paganini, flutist James Galway, and guitarist Kazuhito Yamashita performed. Music of Amy Beach coming your way right after this on Music Through the Night.

Bonnie North in for Jalene Kahn. It's Music Through the Night. Thanks so much for joining me. This is the Invocation for Violin and Piano by Amy Beach, Tasman Little, the violinist, John Lenihan, the pianist.

Invocation by Amy Beach, Tasman Little the violinist, and John Lenihan the pianist. 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You know, I feel sorry for Zdeněk Fibich. He was composing at the same time as Dvořák and Smetana, and they pretty much took up all the air in the Czech music room. But despite that, Fibich wrote some good music, and it's finally coming out of the shadow of his musical compatriots. Here's his Third Symphony, played by the Detroit Symphony Orchestra.

0: The Third Symphony of Czech composer Zdeněk Fibic, the Detroit Symphony Orchestra led by Naimi Järvi. I'm Bonnie North. Thanks so much for joining me.
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2: 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We talk with Isaac Butler about his new book, The Perfect Moment, God, Sex, and the Birth of America's Culture Wars. Butler says the conflict had a transformative effect on him because at the same time the culture wars hurtled toward their climax, art saved his life. 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

Maddalena Laura Lombardini Sirman's name should be far more well known today than it is, especially given that she was a virtuoso violinist and a very successful composer. During her lifetime, her compositions received rave reviews throughout Europe, and one of her string quartets comes your way this hour on Music Through the Night.

Hello there and welcome. I'm Bonnie North, in for Jalene Kahn. So glad to have your company for this hour of classical music. One of Frédéric Chopin's great piano works, the Andante Spianato and Grand Polonaise, comes your way later this hour, as well as a string quartet by Maddalena Lombardini-Sirman. But we're going to start with a fairy tale, and, you know, we all grew up on them, and they invite us into enchanted worlds. They allow us to dream and to work our way through the dark wood with a hope of seeing sunlight again. While fairy tales also hold warnings for us, too, the journey isn't always easy and the endings are not always happy. Here's Josef Suk's fairy tale, performed by the Northwest German Philharmonic.

That was Fairy Tale by Josef Suk, the Northwest German Philharmonic performed. Coming up next on Music Through the Night, music by a woman whose music received rave reviews throughout Europe during her lifetime, but is only recently getting the attention it deserves today.

The Night, and I'm Bonnie North, in for Jalene Kahn. Thanks for joining me. Maddalena Laura Lombardini Sermon was a virtuoso violinist, an opera singer, and a very successful composer. She was writing and performing at the same time as Haydn and Mozart, and during her lifetime, her compositions received rave reviews throughout Europe. Her name and music has only recently been rescued from obscurity, though. This is her fourth string quartet, played by the Allegri String Quartet.

That was the fourth string quartet of Maddalena Laura Lombardini's Sermon, the Allegri String Quartet performed. The Grand Polonaise came first. Then, about 3 years later, Frédéric Chopin added an andante as an introduction to it. And a couple of years after that, the two pieces were published together, and that's pretty much how they've been performed ever since. Here's Shura Cherasky at the piano with Frédéric Chopin's Andante Spianato and Grand Polonaise.

0: Shura Cherasky performing Frédéric Chopin's Andante Spianato and Grand Polonaise. The Polonaise came first, even though it's second in performance. It was 3 years later that Chopin added that Andante as an introduction to it. And finally after that, the two pieces were published together, and that's how they've been performed ever since. I'm Bonnie North. It's been a pleasure having your company on Music Through the Night. Thanks for joining me.
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A play by Molière written in 1670 was the inspiration for this music. Richard Strauss wrote the incidental music for a 1912 production of Le Bourgeois Gentilhomme, or The Merchant Gentleman. That revival was revised and revived again in 1917, and more music was added. That revised revision comes along later this hour on Music Through the Night.

Hello there and welcome. I'm Bonnie North, in for Jalene Kahn tonight. Glad for your company for this hour of classical music. Music by Richard Strauss comes your way later this hour, the suite of incidental music he wrote for two revivals of the same play by the 17th century playwright Jean-Baptiste Poliquin, known to us by his stage name Molière. We also hear from Maurice Ravel with his homage to a princess that he saw in a painting by the Spanish artist Diego Velázquez. But we're going to start with Johann Sebastian Bach. This is his prelude and fugue, Saint Anne, performed by the BBC Philharmonic Orchestra.

That was the St. Anne Prelude and Fugue, performed by the BBC Philharmonic Orchestra, Andrew Davis conducting. A Pavane for a Dead Princess, the very one by Maurice Ravel, comes your way on Music Through the Night right after this.

Bonnie North in for Jalene Kahn. It's Music Through the Night. Maurice Ravel was and is one of the most famous of French composers, but he was half Basque, and his mother's heritage was very influential on his life and music. And his Pavane for a Dead Princess is a perfect example of that. The piece was inspired by a princess he saw in a painting by the great Spanish artist Diego Velázquez.

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Two revivals of a play by Molière that was originally written in 1670 was the inspiration for this next piece. It's the Bourgeois Gentleman Suite by Richard Strauss. Simon Rattle leads the Berlin Philharmonic.

0: The Bourgeois Gentleman's Suite by Richard Strauss. Simon Rattle led the Berlin Philharmonic in that performance. I'm Bonnie North. Thanks so much for joining me.
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2: On the next Fresh Air, the conflicts between politics and the arts. We talk with Isaac Butler about his new book, The Perfect Moment: God, Sex, and the Birth of America's Culture Wars. Butler says the conflict had a transformative effect on him because at the same time the culture wars hurtled toward their climax, art saved his life. 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

Write a symphony, get a doctoral degree. The exchange between Franz Josef Haydn and Oxford University wasn't quite that direct. But Haydn was getting an honorary doctorate from Oxford right around the time this symphony premiered. It's been called the Oxford Symphony ever since. And Symphony No. 92 comes your way later this hour on Music Through the Night.

Hello there, I'm Bonnie North, in for Jalene Kahn. Thanks so much for hanging out with me for classical music. One of Haydn's 12 London symphonies is coming your way a little later this hour, as does a beautiful piano piece by Fanny Mendelssohn, as well as a wind quintet by Anton Reicha. But we're going to start with a hero's journey. And on this journey, you want to learn your true identity and to prove yourself. You're coming through the forest, you're looking for a dragon, because you want what the dragon has, a special ring made of special gold. When you get that ring, you'll become a man. Well, a lot more happens to Siegfried by the time Wagner's ring cycle is over. But here he is, at the beginning of his journey. It's Forest Murmurs from Siegfried. The New York Philharmonic performs.

Zubin Mehta leading the New York Philharmonic in that performance of Forest Murmurs from Richard Wagner's Siegfried. Anton Reicha did not think much of his own work. He didn't allow very much of it to be published, which means we don't have very much of it today. But Reicha, who was a contemporary and close friend of Beethoven's, wrote a substantial collection of music for woodwind quintet that did survive, and this is one of those quintets. Here's the Bergen Wind Quintet to perform it.

One of the wind quintets by Anton Reicha, a contemporary of Beethoven, the Bergen Wind Quintet performed. Music of Fanny Mendelssohn and Franz Joseph Haydn coming your way right after this on Music Through the Night.

It's Music Through the Night. I'm Bonnie North. Fanny Mendelssohn wrote more than 400 pieces of music, but only a tiny fraction of it was ever published. Fortunately, much of it was saved in the Mendelssohn Archives in Berlin. Here's an Andante performed by Heather Schmidt.

Music of Fanny Mendelssohn and Andante by her, performed by pianist Heather Schmidt. Haydn wrote more than 100 symphonies, and some of his most famous today are the 12 that he wrote over two visits to London. He was extremely popular in London, and this is the 92nd. It's known as the Oxford Symphony because Haydn was receiving an honorary doctorate from the university when the symphony premiered. Here's Capella Istropolitana, conducted by Barry Woodsworth.

0: That was the Oxford Symphony, Symphony No. 92, one of the 12 London symphonies by Franz Joseph Haydn. It was so named because he was receiving an honorary doctorate from Oxford University when the symphony premiered. Barry Woodsworth led the Capella Istropolitana. You're listening to Music Through the Night. I'm Bonnie North. Thanks so much for joining me.
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2: 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Butler says the conflict had a transformative effect on him because at the same time the culture wars hurtled toward their climax, art saved his life. 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

0: Good morning. What does Graham Plattner do now? The Maine Senate candidate faces another accusation from a woman he dated. Democrats have to carry Maine to have almost any chance at winning the Senate. It's Morning Edition from NPR News. Pastor Doug Wilson is a self-described Christian nationalist who wants the U.S. to become a Christian theocracy. I'm A. Martinez.
1: And I'm Steve Inskeep. His views were considered fringe, but today are entering the mainstream, and he talks with Leila Fadel this hour. Also, how can New Jersey's governor keep a promise to control electricity prices? And as America turns 250, we visit Sutter's Mill, where a gold discovery in 1848 transformed the United States. It's Tuesday, July 7th. This day in 1898, President William McKinley signed a resolution annexing Hawaii. The news is next.
2: Live from NPR News in Washington, I'm Dave Mattingly. President Trump is on his way to Turkey for this week's NATO summit. The meetings in Ankara come as the U.S. and Iran are negotiating over the future of Tehran's nuclear program. The summit also follows the Pentagon's announcement that it's conducting a six-month review of U.S. forces in Europe. The president has been critical of some NATO allies for not helping the U.S. in its war with Iran, specifically Britain, France, Germany, Italy, and Spain, for not allowing American forces to use their bases for attacks. French President Emmanuel Macron is said to be safe after explosions were reported in Syria's capital, Damascus. That's where Macron is meeting with the country's president. That's according to Macron's office. The blast occurred near the Four Seasons Hotel in the capital. The death toll in Venezuela continues going up following last month's powerful earthquakes. They struck less than a minute apart, leaving widespread destruction. John Otis has more from Caracas.
3: The quakes that struck on June 24th have left more than 3,500 people dead, according to the latest official figures. Around Caracas, posters taped to trees and lampposts show photos of some of the thousands who are still missing. Legions of families who lost their homes are staying in temporary shelters in parks and plazas. Some of the displaced, like Wilfredo Delgado, sneak back into their condemned buildings to fetch supplies and take showers, despite government warnings. After returning safely from his eighth-floor apartment, Delgado says government inspectors overreacted by blocking it off. This building is still strong, he says. It's still intact. For NPR News, I'm John Otis in Caracas.
2: There are growing calls on Capitol Hill for Maine Democratic Senate candidate Graham Plattner to drop out of the race. It follows a report in Politico, as NPR's Sam Greenglass reports.
4: In a statement, Senate Minority Leader Chuck Schumer and Senator Kirsten Gillibrand, the Democratic Senatorial Campaign Committee chair, call the allegations incredibly disturbing and say the DSCC will not invest in the Maine Senate race if Plattner remains on the ballot. That's after Politico reported the account of a woman who dated Plattner. She alleges he entered her home uninvited and intoxicated and forced her to have sex despite her saying no. NPR has not independently verified the allegation. Plattner denies it categorically. If Plattner exits the race by July 13th, Maine's Democratic Party could select a replacement to face Republican Senator Susan Collins in a race that could determine control of the Senate. Sam Greenglass, NPR News, Washington.
2: This is NPR News from Washington. The U.S. has been knocked out of the Men's World Cup soccer tournament. The Americans lost to Belgium last night in Seattle 4-1. Belgium scored early in the match and pulled away in the second half for the win. Nate Sanford with member station KNKX says one of the top players on the U.S. squad played in the game despite having been issued a red card in the team's previous match.
5: Drama around the game escalated over the weekend after FIFA reversed the suspension of star USA player Florian Balogun. The decision came after President Trump called the FIFA president to personally intervene. Team USA fans in Seattle said they had mixed feelings. Luke Kakao was watching the game outside a bar downtown while wearing an American flag cape.
6: You know, obviously politics are sort of involved, and I kind of sway 50-50. Obviously, I want the U.S. to win, but also, you know, there is... I could see both sides.
5: Team USA hasn't made it to the World Cup quarterfinals since 2002. The Belgium team will now advance to play against Spain on Friday. For NPR News, I'm Nate Sanford in Seattle.
2: Gasoline prices in the U.S. continue declining. AAA says regular is now averaging $3.79 a gallon. The price has fallen nearly 6 cents in the last week and about 38 cents a gallon in the past month. Diesel has dropped to about $4.76 a gallon. Wall Street is coming off a record-high close for the Dow Jones Industrials. The Dow added 155 points yesterday to finish above the 53,000 mark for the first time. I'm Dave Mattingly, NPR News, in Washington.
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2: 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Butler says the conflict had a transformative effect on him because at the same time the culture wars hurtled toward their climax, art saved his life. 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
4: 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I'm Steve Inskeep in Washington, D.C.
5: And I'm E. Martinez in Culver City, California. Graham Plattner is under pressure this morning to end his bid for the U.S. Senate.
4: Yeah, the Democratic Party has been depending on Plattner to win a race considered vital to their hopes in the midterm elections. And on Monday, Politico published allegations by a woman he dated. She also gave an interview to CNN and accused Plattner of raping her. Plattner denies this allegation, as he has denied some others in the past, but posted a video saying he is assessing his next steps.
6: Regardless of the inaccuracy of the reporting, but mindful of the political reality it will inflict, we are taking the time to reflect on the best path forward.
5: NPR political reporter Elena Moore has been tracking the latest developments, and a warning to our listeners, this story contains descriptions of sexual assault. Elena, tell us about these serious allegations.
7: Yeah, well, Politico's story details an account made by a former girlfriend of Plattner, Jenny Resicott, who alleges that in 2021, Plattner entered her home intoxicated and forced her to have sex with him, despite her repeatedly saying no. Here's part of how she described it in an interview with CNN's Jake Tapper.
8: He violated multiple layers of consent that night by coming into my home when I asked him not to, and by advancing on me when I told him not to.
7: And NPR has not independently verified those claims, but Politico says it was able to corroborate the allegations by reviewing past messages sent between the accuser and her therapist and talking with individuals whom she confided in.
5: Okay, what is Graham Plattner's response?
7: Well, in a statement to NPR, Plattner adamantly denied the allegations, calling them troubling, serious, and false. But, as we heard, he also said he would take time to think about what's next.
5: It seems many Democrats, though, are unwilling to wait. What are people in the party saying?
7: Well, almost instantly after Politico's story published, we started to see a steady drumbeat of calls for Plattner to end his bid for Senate. That included calls from high-profile Democrats, most notably Senate Minority Leader Chuck Schumer, who said that the Senate Democrats' campaign arm wouldn't spend in the main race if Plattner remains on the ballot.
5: Now, not the first time, though, that Graham Plattner has dealt with a scandal. What makes this one different?
7: Well, he's faced other allegations about his behavior towards women, but this is the first time a major news outlet is reporting an allegation of assault. And obviously, that's an extremely serious claim and one that follows several other pretty serious scandals. That includes, you know, back in May when Plattner's campaign confirmed reporting that he had exchanged sexually explicit messages with multiple women towards the start of his marriage, as well as last fall when past online comments Plattner had made resurfaced, including some where he disparaged sexual assault victims. In his response to a lot of these controversies, Plattner has acknowledged he's not a perfect person. He's talked a lot about struggling with post-traumatic stress disorder after serving in the military, and he's argued these are experiences many voters can relate to.
5: Now to the politics of this, because that's what happens. What does this mean for Democrats?
7: Well, it's a serious blow. Remember, this is a race Democrats have seen as key to taking back the Senate in the fall. Trump lost Maine in 2024, and people think that Republican Senator Susan Collins is vulnerable. And, you know, if Plattner were to drop out, Maine election law says that a general election candidate has to drop out on or before Monday, the second Monday in July. So if he were to do that, Maine Democrats would have until the 27th to select a replacement. And if that happens, it's currently unclear who that would be.
5: All right. That's NPR political reporter Elena Moore. Elena, thanks.
7: Thanks.

0: NATO leaders are gathering in Turkey's capital, Ankara, today for the start of the annual summit of the alliance's 32 member states, with President Trump among those going to be there.
1: Yeah, the war in Ukraine continues. The U.S.-led war with Iran is not resolved. And NATO leaders hope to project unity while confronting some of the alliance's biggest challenges in decades.
0: NPR's Adil Al-Shalchi is in Ankara, joins us now. So what's at stake at this summit? What are leaders going to try to accomplish?
2: Well, just like Steve mentioned, the opening day is about demonstrating unity and credibility. But it also comes at a time when the U.S. is planning to shrink its presence in Europe. It says it wants to focus its resources elsewhere. The administration just announced a six-month Pentagon review of U.S. forces in Europe. So this week, the main issues will include increasing defense spending, investing in military capabilities, and there's going to be a focus on sustaining support for Ukraine to keep deterring Russia. Allies are also expected to discuss their commitment to spend 5% of GDP on defense and broader security needs. That's a major increase from NATO's previous target. NATO's Secretary General has said there will be announcements on tens of billions in new military contracts. Now, President Trump has argued for some time that NATO allies rely too heavily on the U.S., and he's warned that the U.S. support can't be taken for granted. So this summit is also an opportunity for European allies to show that they're stepping up.
0: The wars in Ukraine and Iran, how are they shaping or influencing NATO's priorities?
2: Well, the leaders are meeting as Russia attacked Kyiv again this week, killing at least 22 people, according to Ukrainian officials. So Russia's invasion of Ukraine has brought NATO back to its original mission. Collective defense against a major military threat in Europe. Allies see supporting unit, not Ukraine, not just as helping Kyiv defend itself, but as strengthening Europe's own security by weakening Russia's military capabilities. Now, the U.S.-Israeli war with Iran is also hanging over the summit. There's a fragile ceasefire. It's holding. Both sides are meant to meet again soon to iron out the final terms of a deal. But the situation on the ground continues to be unstable. Just this morning, a tanker was struck in the Strait of Hormuz. Again, President Trump says that Europe isn't doing enough to help him at this war. Allies have been reluctant to take part in efforts to secure shipping through the Strait of Hormuz or provide military support to the U.S.
0: All right, you mentioned that all of this is in Ankara. That's the capital of Turkey. Why Ankara as the venue at this moment?
2: So let's remember, Turkey has the alliance's second largest military. It controls access to the Black Sea through the Turkish Straits and has acted as a mediator in major conflicts across the Middle East. It's also been involved in ceasefire talks in Iran, for example. Also, Turkey's defense industry is growing. So this summit is really President Erdogan's chance to present Turkey as an indispensable NATO ally, especially after years of being at odds with many European countries because of Turkey's human rights record. NATO now sees that they too need Turkey, not only to help with the wars in Ukraine and Iran, but also to manage the relationship with President Trump. Trump has praised Erdogan. You know, he's a strong man. He's admired many times. And even said last week he wouldn't even have come to the NATO summit if it wasn't for Erdogan. So NATO is muting its criticisms of Erdogan's authoritarian rule. Deterring Russia, making NATO stronger is just more important today.
0: That's NPR's Adil Al-Shalchi in Ankara. Thank you very much.
2: You're welcome.
0: The U.S. men's national soccer team's World Cup is over.
1: Wasn't even close. The Americans lost to Belgium 4-1 in the round of 16, ending a run that inspired a new generation of fans and filled stadiums for the rare World Cup here at home. Right before the end, they also became the center of controversy.
0: NPR sports correspondent Becky Sullivan was at the game in Seattle. Becky, a big, broad question here, but what happened?
3: Boy, ain't that the question to ask me, eh? I mean, geez, so much had been made of this past four-year cycle for the U.S. men. They had this promising young team back in 22. You might remember that should have had these past 4 years to improve and mature. They had all these guys who were getting experience on top-flight clubs in Europe. They had the name-brand coach, Mauricio Pochettino. They had the home field advantage, as you mentioned, and yet somehow all of that amounted to just another exit at exactly the same stage as their previous three World Cup appearances, a loss in the round of 16, and for the third time in a row at the hands of a European opponent. And obviously, watching this game last night, Belgium was just quite clearly the better team. They took advantage of all these countless U.S. turnovers, defensive mistakes. They just won easily.
0: All right, so that's the game, Becky. Let's talk about the red card, the Folarin Balogun red card, and whether he should have been on the pitch or not. If you're Team USA, maybe you think, oh, it was too harsh of a call. He should have been right where he was playing with us. And then if you're Belgium, you're thinking, well, wait a second. It's the world against us, and maybe that inspired them. I mean, what do you think factored into the way we saw that play out?
3: All I'll say, A, is that it's just not every day that FIFA decides to delay the suspension, the automatic suspension of one game for a player who gets a red card. It's certainly not every day that the president of the United States decides to make a phone call to the head of FIFA to ask for a review of said red card, as President Trump did last week. I mean, this was just quite the hubbub around this game that had blown up over the past couple of days. The U.S. players, they said afterward that they hadn't let this whole thing get to them, that they weren't affected by all the noise. But the vibe shift, I thought, around the U.S. team was profound. There was so much excitement, you might remember about them before all of this. But then this weekend came this FIFA decision to allow Balogun to play despite the red card. That was already so unusual, so unexpected. Then, of course, the news about Trump calling Gianni Infantino, the president of FIFA, directly to ask for this review. And I think for many U.S. fans, at least, the whole thing suddenly carried with it a bit of a stench, even if the red card had, as you say, felt bogus to begin with. But, you know, I think for me, it was hard to wonder if, you know, all of the above had gotten to the team. And certainly Belgium was energized by it. It really just kind of turned the whole script on its head.
0: And now if you're Team USA, you're wondering, well, how good are we really? I mean, I guess we're back at square one.
3: I think that's exactly right. I mean, I don't see how they escape feeling like they have ended this exact in the same place they started from. And I think, too, it's tough to compare them with another host country in this tournament, Mexico, who had their own round of 16 loss in these last few days, fought tooth and nail till the end in this battle with England in this game. And it's just by contrast, the Americans just didn't really have any fight at all in this game. And so, you know, what's next for them? It's hard to say. Their coach, Pochettino, has been tight-lipped about whether he plans to leave or stay. I think nobody would really be surprised if he left. And boy, it's just a really long four-year wait until the next World Cup for these guys.
0: NPR's Becky Sullivan in Seattle. Becky, thanks.
3: You're welcome.

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4: In Maryland, the average age of a crabber has climbed into the late 50s while the population of crabs has fallen. But some young crabbers are trying to carve out careers on Chesapeake Bay.
5: Most people my age, they'd rather work in an office building than be out on the water.
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6: This is Leila Fadel, co-host of NPR's Morning Edition. 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
1: 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I'm Amy Martinez.
2: And I'm Steve Inskeep. President Trump had a busy day. Yesterday, he talked of his personal intervention to urge authorities to let an American play in the World Cup. Last night, as Team USA lost, the president did not post on Truth Social about the game at all, moving on to praise of his own speeches. Democrats accuse the president of missing what people care about, high prices. But can they do any better? New Jersey Governor Mikey Sherrill says she wants to get power bills under control. WNYC's Mike Hayes asked how much a governor can do.
3: 10 years ago, Catherine Hunt moved into a one-bedroom apartment in the Rossmore Senior Living Community in Monroe Township, New Jersey. At the time, Hunt says her electricity bill was manageable.
4: Oh, it was pretty low. It was right around $50 a month at the most.
5: What's it costing you now?
4: Well, the cost went up to close to $400.
3: $400 per month last winter. Living off of Social Security, there was no way Hunt could afford that. So she just turned off her heat. Then she'd layer up, throwing on a winter coat like she was going outside. Instead of welcoming family and friends into the apartment, she'd entertain them at a local restaurant.
6: Did you have to warn your visitors?
4: Yeah, I just told you, there's no heat in here, so you probably won't want to visit. It's really, but I'll meet you at Sal's.
3: In the last year, New Jerseyans on average paid about 22% more for electricity than they did the year before. That's an annual increase of close to $400 per household, according to data from MIT and the climate news site HeatMap. That's the highest spike in any state. Only Washington, D.C. has seen a bigger increase. Catherine Hunt's neighbors are definitely feeling that spike, like Sule Camino Greaves.
7: I live in a small house, 2 bedrooms and 1 bathroom, by myself. So I shower once a day, blah, blah, blah. $662.
3: And David Decker.
5: How's your electric bill?
8: What? My electric bill?
5: Yeah.
8: I try to give it to someone every month, yeah.
3: Why are costs going up so much in New Jersey? Well, it's several things at once. Rising inflation is contributing, and higher prices for natural gas. But more than anything,
9: the fundamental challenge is that we are experiencing tremendous growth in demand for electricity.
3: Abe Silverman is an energy research scholar at Johns Hopkins University. He says most of that increased demand is from data centers. There are already more than 80 data centers operating in New Jersey alone, and the state expects more to come online in the future. The regional grid operator says this major growth in demand is driving up prices. Silverman says, ultimately, the only way to bring down prices is to build more power generation, including more wind and solar power.
9: We absolutely need to be thinking about how do we expand the pie. And at the same time we're expanding the pie, we need to think about who's paying for that expansion.
3: New Jersey lawmakers just passed new rules making big data centers foot the bill for some grid upgrades and new power generation. Governor Mikey Sherrill says that's only fair.
10: That's an incredibly expensive proposition, and having the data centers take on that burden can significantly drive down the cost to consumers here in New Jersey.
3: At least a dozen other states have proposed similar policies. So has President Trump and members of Congress. New Jersey is also trying to make it easier to build more renewables and nuclear power. Experts say these actions could slow rate growth over the long term. In the short term, Sherrill directed the state utility regulator to turn down requests from utility companies to raise rates.
10: So what we did is we froze the cost per kilowatt hour. So think of it as like freezing the cost per gallon at the pump.
3: But Catherine Hunt says freezing rates aren't enough when you're freezing it at such a high number.
4: Well, it would still cost too much. If they froze it at what it is now, I would have to go through another winter turning off my heat.
3: As for turning on the costly AC this summer...
4: Now that's a problem. I'm asking other people what they're going to do.
5: What are you hearing?
4: They don't know. They're just looking at it and they're deer in the headlights right now.
3: Ahead of the midterms, candidates across the country are making the same affordability promises that Governor Sherrill did. But if New Jersey is any indication, high prices aren't going anywhere anytime soon. For NPR News, I'm Mike Hayes in Monroe, New Jersey.
1: In honor of the 250th anniversary of the Declaration of Independence, our series America in Pursuit explores culture, history, and objects in American life. Next up, NPR's Claire Lombardo takes us back to Sutter's Mill in 1848.
11: California is not even a state yet. And in the foothills of the Sierra Nevada Mountains outside of Sacramento, a man named James Marshall is constructing a water-powered mill when he sees something shiny.
12: The lore is that he picks it up, bites on it, because of course gold is soft, and is convinced that it is gold.
11: He was right. Anthea Hartig is the director of the Smithsonian's National Museum of American History. The next question, can the U.S. even claim that gold?
12: The United States just received the territory. The ink is barely dry in the Treaty of Guadalupe Hidalgo.
11: Ending the Mexican-American War and annexing much of Mexico for the U.S. But the answer apparently was yes, and the gold rush was on.
12: It will completely change the trajectory of United States history. It eradicates the landscapes and the native peoples of that part of California. It turns San Francisco into a boom town.
11: It pushed forward California statehood.
12: President Lincoln, 15 years later, would credit California's gold with winning the Civil War because it literally funded the Union Army.
11: That first flake of gold was already at the Smithsonian by then, sent to the still new institution in 1861.
12: I think in part because of the impending Civil War, they wanted to try and keep specimens, geological specimens, and especially this speck of gold safe.
11: This summer, that tiny speck is sitting on a tiny black pillow like a ring inside of the Smithsonian Castle in Washington, D.C., in a special exhibit called American Aspirations. But it didn't transform the life of the man who found it.
12: Marshall, in particular, kind of slipped a bit into obscurity.
11: A flake of gold found by a man who never profited from it, on soil that had just been taken from Mexico. A quintessentially American story. Claire Lombardo, NPR News.
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13: In Maryland, the average age of a crabber has climbed into the late 50s while the population of crabs has fallen. But some young crabbers are trying to carve out careers on Chesapeake Bay.
14: Most people my age, they'd rather work in an office building than be out in the water.
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15: Beef is still at record high prices, and the cost may not come down for years.
16: 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Why aren't we starting to produce more cows?
15: The answer includes disease, drought, war, corporate consolidation, making beef an important indicator of the pressures on American life as a whole. 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
18: Live from NPR News in Washington, I'm Dave Mattingly. Russia's ongoing war with Ukraine is expected to be one of the major topics at this week's NATO summit in Turkey. President Trump is on his way to the talks in Ankara. The meetings follow the latest round of large-scale Russian attacks on Ukraine's capital. They left more than 20 people dead. NPR's Joanna Kakissis has more from Kyiv.
19: Ukraine and Russia remain so far apart on what an end to this war actually means. I mean, Ukraine does not want to accept any deal that would reward the Kremlin for starting this full-scale war, so they refuse to cede any territory to Russia. People don't see an end to this war, and that's really, really scary for them, especially now that Moscow is using these missiles on Ukrainian cities that are causing so much damage and killing lots of people. Yelena Zavozina, she lives near the apartment building that was hit. She had this message for NATO.
20: Please just stop this war. We don't want to die. We are innocent people, you know.
19: She says NATO leaders can pressure Russia to end this war if they want to.
18: The 2 days of talks also follow word that the Pentagon is conducting a six-month review of U.S. forces in Europe. French President Emmanuel Macron is said to be safe after explosions were reported in Syria's capital, Damascus. That's where Macron is meeting with Syria's president today. This is NPR News. Flood watches and warnings are in effect this morning in areas of North Carolina, Virginia, Maryland, and Pennsylvania. Flash flooding has been an issue in much of the Northeast over the last couple of days, including Connecticut, New York, and New Jersey. Giselle Iandidis lives in Scotch Plains, New Jersey. She says the flooding has made the last few days difficult.
21: We were just trapped in here. We couldn't leave for the whole weekend because the car was in the driveway, and all that tree was in front of my driveway. But my husband went out himself alone, and by hand, he cut all the branches and put it in front of the house.
18: Investors have begun trading in a Texas-based stock exchange that hopes to one day challenge Wall Street. Dylan Duke with member station KERA has more from Dallas.
22: The Dallas-based Texas Stock Exchange has begun trading test stocks as part of a month-long phased rollout. The exchange is looking to challenge the New York Stock Exchange and Nasdaq's duopoly over stock trading. And with $275 million in cash, the finance world is taking them seriously. State officials are hoping the exchange will help solidify Texas as a financial powerhouse. The public will be able to purchase thousands of stocks by the end of July. For NPR News, I'm Dylan Duke.
18: Wall Street futures are mixed this morning. Dow futures are up 97 points. I'm Dave Mattingly in Washington.
13: In Maryland, the average age of a crabber has climbed into the late 50s while the population of crabs has fallen. But some young crabbers are trying to carve out careers on Chesapeake Bay.
14: Most people my age, they'd rather work in an office building than be out in the water.
13: I'm Mary Louise Kelly, the next generation of crabbers on All Things Considered from NPR News.
23: 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Butler says the conflict had a transformative effect on him because at the same time the culture wars hurtled toward their climax, art saved his life. 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
1: Nami Martinez.
24: And I'm Leila Fadil. Earlier this year, Defense Secretary Pete Hegseth invited Pastor Doug Wilson to give a sermon at the Pentagon.
25: First of all, thank you for being here.
26: Thank you.
25: Thank you for your leadership, for your mentorship.
24: Wilson was invited as part of Hegseth's monthly Christian worship service.
26: We are praying in the name of the Lord Jesus Christ. With his blood, he purchased all the nations of men. And Father, this includes our nation.
24: His appearance at the Pentagon was controversial. Wilson is a self-described Christian nationalist. He's called for repealing a woman's right to vote. He's defended slavery. He believes homosexuality should be a crime. Wilson also wants the U.S. to become a Christian theocracy, even though the Constitution prohibits the government from establishing a national religion. Those beliefs are extreme, and a few years ago, they were fringe. But today, Wilson's teachings are entering the mainstream, according to religion scholars. The most prominent member of his church network is the Defense Secretary, Pete Hegseth. That is why I recently sat down with Doug Wilson at his main church in Moscow, Idaho, where I started by asking him about that relationship.
26: I met him a few times at church, once in Tennessee and once or twice in D.C.
4: and we've texted some, but not a lot.
24: Does he ever seek your advice or the advice of other pastors within your church network on policy matters?
4: Not to my knowledge, certainly not from me. There's an important distinction to be made. Mm-hmm. I think it is crucial for pastors, when it comes to situations like this, to stay in their lane. Let's say I've got thoughts on the Strait of Hormuz. I don't have security clearances. I wasn't elected to anything. So, no, I want to stay in my lane and not do anything.
24: You said you don't support forever wars.
4: No, I don't.
24: Has this gone on too long?
4: Yep. Yeah. The bombing campaign was a short, brief war. I would have much preferred to have us just do that and get out. But it seemed like more of an entanglement than I think anybody in the MAGA right likes.
24: Have you communicated these concerns directly to the Secretary of Defense?
4: No, I've written about them, mm-hmm. And he may have read them, but I've been very careful not to take my position as pastor and say, I've got a pipeline to the Secretary. Mm-hmm. Let me tell you what I think about these things. No.
24: Now, you've made it clear that you want a Christian theocracy.
4: Yes.
24: In this country, you've declared yourself a Christian nationalist. What would that look like in the United States?
4: It would look like fluffy clouds and unicorns, and everybody would be happy. what it would look like in practical terms. Mm-hmm. I would want basically the same constitutional framework that we have now. I love the U.S. Constitution. I think it's a work of theological genius. I like the federal system of subordinate states that have their own powers. I like the separation of powers at the federal level. The things would change. Some would be constitutional amendments. I'd want to see abortion outlawed everywhere. I'd want to see Obergefell overturned.
24: So no same-sex marriage, no abortion.
4: No same-sex marriage. I'd like the LGBTQ plus thing to go away at the legal level.
24: So there would be no legal protections for LGBTQ plus folks.
4: Correct. There would be no special carve-outs for them, right? I believe that LGBTQ plus people have the right to think what they think and say what they want to say.
24: But you would want to make it illegal for them to be in partnerships. You would want to restrict what they could do in their bedrooms.
4: Oh, you mean like sexual partnerships, like mm-hmm. marriage? Yeah, so I don't want legal recognition of those relationships.
24: What happens to non-Christians in a country that has long given equal rights and equal protections to all faiths and all... Right. What happens? Can they hold public office? Can they vote? Can they pray in public?
4: Probably the best illustration of this would be church bells, yes. Minarets, no.
24: Why?
4: Because the public space would belong to Christ. So church bells can occupy the public space, but a minaret is a loudspeaker, big call to prayer. Could Muslims pray to Allah? Yes. Could they gather together to pray to Allah? Yes.
24: But they should do it quietly and in their homes.
4: But they should recognize that they're in a Christian country. And consequently, they should defer to that. Now, the only way that that is ever going to happen is by means of persuasion, evangelism, mass conversion to Christianity. You can't just flip a switch and make this country as cosmopolitan and secular and diverse as it is, and just say, okay, everybody, we're going to do it the Christian way. That's not going to happen.
24: Could they serve in public office? Could they vote?
4: So if you had a Christian republic, mm-hmm. the Constitution would be Christian. And an office holder would have to vow to uphold the Constitution. So everybody who holds public office...
24: Would have to be Christian?
4: Would have to vow to uphold the Christian Constitution, yeah.
24: So technically they wouldn't be in public office.
4: Right, technically they would not be.
24: But could they vote?
4: Yes, probably. Yes.
24: Now, you've called for repealing women's right to vote, which is protected by the 19th Amendment.
4: Right.
24: Why?
4: Because it's a good idea. Mm-hmm.
24: A lot of women wouldn't think so.
4: A lot of women wouldn't agree. All right. What I envision is a system we have practiced in our church here for 4 decades, and that is household voting in our polity, in our church system. About 7% of the votes are cast by women because we have a number of women who are heads of their households.
24: So, for example, yeah. I'm a woman who's not married, who doesn't have children, and who is Muslim. So in a future Christian theocracy where the 19th Amendment is repealed, what is my role in public life? Do I get to vote? Do I get to run for office?
4: No, you wouldn't hold office mm-hmm. because you couldn't vow to uphold the Christian Constitution. And whether you voted or not would have nothing to do with whether you were a woman or not. whether you voted would be...
24: If I'm the head of my household.
4: If you were head of the household and Christian, you would vote.
24: And if I'm head of the household and not Christian?
4: Then that would depend probably on the state.
24: How do you actually get, though, to a Christian theocracy?
4: Yeah, the mechanism,
24: is it courts?
4: Yeah.
24: Is it schools? Is it violence?
4: No, it's not violence. It is preaching the gospel, planting churches, starting classical Christian schools, working your tail off, basically.
24: But you would have to change portions of the Constitution to become a theocracy.
4: Actually, no.
24: I mean, a lot of constitutional scholars would disagree with you.
4: Yeah, I disagree with them.
24: With so many evangelicals in the administration that are connected to your church,
4: mm-hmm.
24: do you feel in this moment that your religious worldview is closer to power than it's ever been? That your vision of what the U.S. should be is closer?
4: I think it'd be fairer to say mm-hmm. that my vision, our vision of what the intersection of theology and politics should be is closer to getting a hearing, which is very different than here are the levers of power. That's not where we are. In the last 5 years, we have gotten a much more significant hearing than we ever have before.
24: Doug Wilson, thank you so much for sitting down with us. We really appreciate it.
4: Happy to do it.
24: That was Pastor Doug Wilson. He spoke on video for the NPR series Newsmakers. The full conversation is on the NPR app and on YouTube. This is NPR News.
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1: Good morning, I'm Steve Inskeep. The streets of Buenos Aires are full of Argentina's soccer jerseys, most on humans, some on dogs. A dog walker put jerseys on 13 pets. He also crafted collars and leashes and inspired other people who bought gear for their pets in light blue and white. The irony is none of those dogs is likely to be walked for a few hours today. Their people will be watching Argentina play Egypt in the World Cup. It's Morning Edition.
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3: This is Morning Edition from NPR News. I'm E. Martinez.
1: And I'm Steve Inskeep. Prosecutors this week are laying out their evidence against the man charged with killing conservative activist Charlie Kirk in September. This preliminary hearing will determine whether there is, in fact, probable cause to go to trial on charges that could result in the death penalty. Caroline Ballard from member station KUER joins us from Salt Lake City. She's covering the trial. Good morning.
4: Good morning, Steve.
1: Okay, so what is the evidence?
4: Well, so we're watching this on a live stream. There's really limited space in the courtroom. There was actually a lottery for reporters, so not everyone's getting in. But watching this, there's lots of videos, and that makes sense since these events that Charlie Kirk was at, they were frequently live streamed, recorded by people in attendance. But really what they were doing on day one was kind of laying out the scene. We did get to see a couple of videos that they did allow. One was a ring video of the defendant's car going by and potentially him getting out of it. But they have a lot to get through, 40 to 50 exhibits to get through this week. They got through about a dozen on Monday. They also had two witnesses, both law enforcement, who were describing what they had seen when they were at the crime scene. The most distinctive moment was when former Utah Bureau of Investigation agent David Hull pointed out Tyler Robinson as the suspect he identified in his investigation.
5: Yeah, I believe that Mr. Robinson is between Ms. Nestor and other counsel, wearing a gray suit jacket with a dark tie and a light-colored shirt.
4: And you know, Steve, the thing that hangs over all of this is the possibility of the death penalty. In the hours after Kirk was killed, even before they had a suspect, Utah Governor Spencer Cox said the state would pursue it. And the defense is going to do everything they can to take that off the table.
1: Okay, let's talk about that. How did Robinson's defense team react in this early stage?
4: Yes, so they objected to every piece of evidence prosecutors introduced. And it's worth noting the judge only sided with them one time, and that's when the defense asked to block some surveillance videos from Utah Valley University. Prosecutors said they would try to reintroduce them today.
1: Yeah, I'm curious. You said there's hardly any seats in the courtroom. Did you get a hold of anybody who got one?
4: Yes, members of the public, even though there were only maybe a little more than a dozen seats available, they've lined up in pre-dawn hours Monday to grab one of those few seats. Selena Armitage got there at 1 a.m.
6: I want to hear the evidence that the prosecution has, because for me, it's not black and white yet in my mind of what happened. And so that's why I'm here, basically.
4: This hearing really underscored some of the spectacle around this case, too. Donald Trump Jr. was in the courtroom, along with Charlie Kirk's parents and his widow, Erica Kirk. This was also the first time Kirk's and Robinson's parents have been in the same room together.
1: Where does this proceeding go from here?
4: Well, one of the law enforcement officers, David Hull, he's going to be back on the stand starting today. If they go at Monday's pace, it should, by my estimation, wrap up by Thursday, but they're scheduled through the end of the week if they need it.
1: Caroline Ballard with member station KUER in Salt Lake City. Thanks so much.
4: Thanks, Steve.

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1: On the next Fresh Air, the conflicts between politics and the arts. We talk with Isaac Butler about his new book, The Perfect Moment: God, Sex, and the Birth of America's Culture Wars. Butler says the conflict had a transformative effect on him because at the same time the culture wars hurtled toward their climax, art saved his life. 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
3: In Maryland, the average age of a crabber has climbed into the late 50s while the population of crabs has fallen. But some young crabbers are trying to carve out careers on Chesapeake Bay.
4: Most people my age, they'd rather work in an office building than be out on the water.
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0: 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I'm Steve Inskeep.
1: And I'm A. Martinez. Today in World Cup play, defending champions Argentina take on Egypt, a team that hasn't made it to the round of 16 in the World Cup since 1934. The Pharaohs' unexpected run this year is lighting up the Arab world, and as their coach hopes, putting the plight of Palestinians in the spotlight as well. Here's NPR's Kerry Khan.
2: After Egypt advanced, beating Australia in penalties last Friday, celebrations erupted with parties posted all over social media. From the glitzy streets of Riyadh, Saudi Arabia, to Dubai, World Cup fever is on. At this cafe in Cairo's historic Heliopolis neighborhood, hot drinks and shisha pipes are bubbling as the packed crowd watches Sunday night's Brazil-Norway game. Ahmed Khir, a 29-year-old engineer, says just making it into the World Cup has been an amazing achievement for Egypt. We came into the Cup really without a lot of expectations. We had no idea how far we'd go, he says. While Argentina may have Messi, we have Mohamed Mo Salah, the team star forward. And then there's our beloved coach, says Khir. They all give us hope. They all care about the team so much. We can beat Argentina and make it all the way to the semifinals, he says. Along with hopes, Egypt's coach Hossam Hassem has been making headlines. After securing a spot in the round of 16, Hassem unfurled the Palestinian flag. The Palestine Football Association is a FIFA member, so its flags are allowed on the field despite prohibitions on political symbols. Yesterday, Hassan pressed his case again for the Palestinian cause at a FIFA presser. My message through football, the world's soft power, I beg you, whatever your religion, whatever country, my message is let the Palestinian people live. Just let them live, he said. Hassan's embrace of Palestinians was heard and appreciated in Gaza, says 23-year-old Osama Farahat, walking amongst the rubble in Gaza City, sporting the Egyptian team's red football jersey. We are waiting on pins and needles for this next match. It will be such a time of joy for us, he says, where we won't think of our displacement, our hunger, or our pain, just joy. With Ahmed Abu Hamda in Cairo and Anas Baba in Gaza, I'm Kerry Khan, NPR News, Tel Aviv.
0: Some other news now. A political movement in India takes inspiration from cockroaches. This movement is dominated by India's Generation Z. They want political reforms and accountability from the government of Prime Minister Narendra Modi. So who are the cockroaches? NPR's Omar Khandekar joined the swarm.
3: Growing up in the North Indian town of Ludhiana, Bhaiwan Singh says a lot of his friends were planning to leave India after high school.
4: Chale gaye bahar, ek Italy gaya hua hai.
3: To Italy, Canada, and the US. Bhaiwan says he used to think, why are they leaving? India is the best. But after 3 years working as a salesman in Delhi, the 24-year-old says he's tired of the pollution, corruption, and the cacophony. Today, he stands outside a Japanese language coaching class where he plans to enroll so he can one day work abroad. His primary motivation for leaving, he says, is the meager salary, less than $250 a month. He says if he wants to buy a good car and a house, it would take his whole life. He's not the only one feeling disillusioned about his future in the country. A few miles from where we meet Singh, hundreds of youngsters are staging a sit-in. For the last 2 weeks, they have been showing up with tambourine and tunes, demanding political reforms. They call themselves cockroaches. Their movement started after India's top judge Suryakant compared unemployed youths to roaches. He quickly said that he was misunderstood, but it was too late. In response, Abhijit Dipke, an Indian national who graduated from public relations at Boston University, declared that he was forming a Cockroach Janta Party, literally the Cockroach People's Party. It was meant to be a joke, but within days, its social media followers snowballed into the millions. One online fan even made an AI anthem. It says, "How can you crush us when we are everywhere?" Last month, Dipke returned to India to launch protests in the Indian capital. He says his satire struck a chord because
4: the government has stopped listening.
3: He says frustration is building because it's getting harder to afford a decent education and find well-paying jobs, and the ways to get them seem rigged. A recent State of Working India report reveals a stark reality. Around 2 in 5 graduates under the age of 25 are unemployed. The figure is among the highest in decades, and this is despite India's economy growing at 6 to 8% every year over the last decade, except in the 2 years of the COVID-19 pandemic. That's also why Dipke moved to the US 2 years ago. He says he stayed there despite experiencing racism.
4: You are never accepted into that society, but at least you will be able to feed your family.
3: India's government hasn't responded to the protesters' demands, which now include the resignation of the federal education minister after a series of exam paper leaks that affected millions of students. That minister, Dharmendra Pradhan, instead has called the protesters terrorists. Political scientist Bhanu Joshi says the government is aware of the problem. But instead of focusing on creating jobs, it has pivoted its resources towards welfare programs and unemployment benefits. The Gen Z protests, he says, are a warning.
5: That symbolic politics cannot, in some sense, absorb material frustration forever.
3: That the Indian youth's concerns need structural solutions, not quick fixes. Omkar Khandekar, NPR News, New Delhi.
0: It's Morning Edition from NPR News. I'm Steve Inskeep.
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0: Good morning. President Trump arrives in Turkey today for the annual NATO summit. The president is friends with Turkey's leader, a reliable part of NATO, who also made his country less democratic. It's Morning Edition from NPR News. The U.S. men's soccer team ended its World Cup run with a crushing defeat against Belgium. I'm Steve Inskeep.
1: And I'm Amy Martinez, but hanging over the loss in the round of 16 is President Trump's call to FIFA ahead of the match. Also, the Trump administration has canceled nearly all teen pregnancy prevention grants, and people are turning to goats to remove invasive plant species from their backyards. It's Tuesday, July 7th. WNBA legend Lisa Leslie, who won two titles with the LA Sparks, is turning 54 years old today. News is next.
8: Live from NPR News in Washington, I'm Louise Schiavone. A new allegation of sexual assault reported Monday in Politico has shaken the campaign of the Maine Democrat seeking to unseat Republican Senator Susan Collins. Graham Plattner is denying accusations of sexual assault by a woman he had dated. Plattner has now commented in this social media video.
9: Regardless of the inaccuracy of the reporting, but mindful the political reality it will inflict. We are taking the time to reflect on the best path forward for the state that I love, the people that I love, the movement I belong to, and the goal of defeating Susan Collins.
8: Several Democrats have withdrawn their endorsements, including top Senate Democrat Chuck Schumer. NATO leaders are gathering in Turkey's capital, Ankara, today for the start of the annual summit of the alliance's 32 member states, with President Trump among those attending. As NPR's Hadil Al-Shalshi reports, the allies have a major challenge ahead of them.
10: The opening day of the NATO summit will be all about showing unity and credibility. Leaders will meet to discuss an increase in defense spending and investing in military capabilities, including their commitment to spend 5% of GDP on defense and broader security needs, a significant increase from NATO's previous target. But the main challenge for allies this week will be to convince President Trump to stay committed to NATO. Trump has long argued that NATO allies rely too heavily on the U.S. and that its support cannot be taken for granted. So this week is a chance for European allies to show they're stepping up. Hadil Al-Shalshi, NPR News, Ankara.
8: In Damascus, two explosions went off shortly after French President Emmanuel Macron entered Syria's presidential palace to meet with Syria's president. The blasts occurred near the Four Seasons Hotel where Macron is staying. Macron's office said that he was safe and that the meeting proceeded as planned. There was no comment from Syrian officials after the blasts. Macron is making the stop on his way to the NATO summit in Turkey. Dozens of large wildfires are burning across the parched West. In southwest Colorado, the Gold Mountain Fire forced rural residents to flee their homes on Monday. Colorado Public Radio's Stina Sieg says the fire is now more than 29,000 acres, only 2% contained.
11: It's the latest in a series of evacuation orders for the fire that started June 27th outside the mountain town of Ouray. Though the quaint community was spared, the fire's been burning largely uncontained through the surrounding farmland and rugged high alpine terrain. It's one of several large wildfires in Colorado that grew over the weekend. Outside of Pueblo, the Aspen Acres fire forced new evacuations Sunday, including the entire tiny community of Williamsburg. The fire is now one of the largest in Colorado history. Late last month, three wildland firefighters died in a blaze near the Utah border. For NPR News, I'm Stina Sieg in Grand Junction, Colorado.
8: This is NPR. More than 3,500 people are now known dead in Venezuela after twin June 24th earthquakes struck around Caracas. Thousands are still missing. Around 17,000 people are homeless, with no word from their government about a timeline for recovery. Israel's government says it will not comply with an order from the country's highest court, sparking widespread criticism just months before elections. The government says the court does not have authority in the case. Critics say the government is disregarding norms. NPR's Carrie Kahn reports.
2: Israel's president called the government's disregard for the court's order a, quote, red line that must not be crossed. One that is harming the very core of national unity, he said. One opposition lawmaker accused Prime Minister Benjamin Netanyahu of, quote, declaring war on democratic Israel. The case at the heart of the potential constitutional crisis involves an Israeli agency overseeing broadcast TV and radio. Nearly all its regulators stepped down under pressure from the government. The High Court said the regulatory agency could still operate despite the mass resignations. The government informed the court Sunday it would not follow the order. Carrie Kahn, NPR News, Tel Aviv.
8: Belgium last night ended America's World Cup dreams with a 4-1 victory in Seattle. The game started off amid the controversial inclusion of Flo Balogun for the U.S. After President Trump's appeal of his suspension to FIFA's president, the Belgium team will now advance to play against Spain on Friday. I'm Louise Schiavone, NPR News, Washington.
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13: Beef is still at record high prices, and the cost may not come down for years.
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13: The answer includes disease, drought, war, corporate consolidation, making beef an important indicator of the pressures on American life as a whole. 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
16: On the next Fresh Air, the conflicts between politics and the arts. We talk with Isaac Butler about his new book, The Perfect Moment: God, Sex, and the Birth of America's Culture Wars. Butler says the conflict had a transformative effect on him because at the same time the culture wars hurtled toward their climax,

0: It's Morning Edition from NPR News. I'm Steve Inskeep in Washington, D.C.
1: And I'm Amy Martinez in Culver City, California. NATO leaders are meeting in Ankara today. European allies are looking to show President Trump that they are making good on pledges from a year ago. They promise to shoulder more of the responsibility for their own defense. Terry Schultz explains it's a mission made more urgent by the fact that the United States is scaling back the military resources it is willing to commit to Europe's security.
2: As NATO leaders headed to their summit in Turkey, China test-fired a long-range ballistic missile and Russia intensified its constant pounding of Ukraine. But in Ankara, those issues will take a back seat to trying to prevent what many countries feel is a bigger threat to the alliance, the potential for abrupt U.S. disengagement. There's uncertainty about how things will play out with President Trump in Ankara, explains Armita Van Rai with the Center for European Reform think tank, which leaves less room to address more difficult issues that could prove divisive.
3: The ambition is to get through essentially 24 hours without any major public display of disagreement between the allies. And if that happens, then that will be considered a successful summit, which, given the external security environment and the threats that the Euro-Atlantic area faces, is an incredibly low bar.
2: To keep President Trump bullish on NATO for the short time he's on the ground, Secretary General Mark Rutte will attempt to counteract Trump's lingering anger at Europe's lack of enthusiasm for his war on Iran.
4: We are now creating an alliance which is sustainable, where the U.S. knows it is a fair deal.
2: Rutte's plan of action, continuing to praise Trump for getting NATO members to agree last year to spend 5% of their GDP on defense, and proving that they're spending this money now on making themselves more self-sufficient.
4: We are spending the same as they are, taking more responsibility for the conventional defense of Europe, stronger Europe, stronger NATO.
2: The process is referred to as burden shifting, and there's been less coordination of it than Europeans would like. The U.S. informed allies in May that it would sharply curtail the military resources NATO can rely on in its plans for responding to a potential attack. And U.S. Defense Secretary Pete Hegseth warned last month that the U.S. had begun a six-month review of where it should maintain its troops and equipment in Europe. He said decisions would be determined in part by how much allies spend on defense and how they responded to U.S. expectations for help on Iran. Armita Van Rai says Europe must move faster than it has been to avoid dangerous security gaps.
3: Europe needs to quite seriously think about their way of war, how they're going to bring mass to a conflict, how they're going to use technology, how they're going to learn lessons from Ukraine in terms of developing really quick innovation cycles.
2: Perhaps about communication, too, suggests the George W. Bush Institute's Elizabeth Kennedy Trudeau, a former U.S. diplomat who spent years working at NATO. She says the alliance should be open about its differences.
5: Constructive disagreement produces better policy. Allies bring different regional perspectives. They bring different military capabilities and domestic political constraints. You know, testing assumptions through debate leads to stronger and more durable decisions.
2: That process has already produced the draft of the summit's final declaration, which has received tentative approval from all 32 countries and just awaits a green light from leaders. As low a bar as it may be, given that NATO was founded on this principle, Europeans will nonetheless be relieved to see Donald Trump agree to, quote, an ironclad commitment to our collective defense. For NPR News, I'm Terry Schultz in Brussels.
0: Now, the host of this NATO meeting, Turkey's President Erdogan, is a big personality who is hosting a big American personality. David Satterfield knows them both. He served as U.S. ambassador to Turkey under President Trump and also under President Biden. Ambassador, welcome.
6: Delighted to be with you.
0: What does Erdogan want out of this meeting?
6: What Erdogan wants is what Erdogan always wants, which is authenticity, legitimization, and a spotlight. And this summit and its setup will give him all three.
0: Would you help explain for people who don't follow this every day what Turkey's historic role in NATO has been? They're a longtime member, right?
6: They are indeed, and they are the second

0: largest ground force in NATO. They are extraordinarily competent and have taken on many NATO missions, which other NATO states either have been unable or unwilling to do. That's sort of point one. Point two is Turkey's geography. It is in a critical place on the map, and it provides critical access and presence for NATO vis-a-vis Russia and other threats.
1: Has Turkey become a less comfortable fit for NATO as it has become a less democratic state in recent years?
0: Well, here you have a dilemma. Turkey is very much a comfortable military, security, alliance contributor fit, but it is not a full-blown democracy as it once was. It's best described as perhaps a competitive authoritarian state where institutions of democracy still exist, but there has been critical weakening of political processes and above all the judicial process within Turkey. So that does make it uncomfortable.
1: When you say a weakening of the judicial process, you mean that Erdogan can have his opponents jailed, I think.
0: The judiciary in Turkey is a tool of the executive. It is not independent in any meaningful sense when it comes to political issues. And President Erdogan has shown greater confidence over the course of the past year in going beyond unleveling of the playing field for democratic competition to actually shaping the character of the Turkish opposition in a way that makes it basically unable to compete with him.
1: What do you mean by that?
0: He has jailed the leading opposition candidate. He has jailed many of the municipality leaders, both in Istanbul and other major cities, who come from the opposition party, clearly in order to prepare for another electoral campaign, if he can get the constitution amended, which would permit him to run with support from these big cities. He's done something else as well, though. He has ousted the head of the opposition party on charges of a fraud in the internal party electoral system and installed the predecessor to that individual, who is not likely to pose a serious challenge to Erdogan.
1: So he's not only picking the leaders of his party, he's picking the opponent that he wants.
0: That is exactly right. Quite unprecedented in Turkey, but a sign of Erdogan's confidence that he can do it.
1: Do NATO allies just have to smile and be nice about this because it's an important ally?
0: Look, the NATO allies have to make a very difficult pragmatic decision here. Turkey is an invaluable, critical NATO security partner, both by position and by contribution. But its democratic processes are deeply weakened, deeply affected. There's got to be a balance struck. And very frankly, given the challenge from Putin, that balance is going to go on the side of the military security contributions and value of Turkey rather than insisting upon democratic principles being restored.
1: Now, I would imagine a good deal of the conversation of the NATO allies is going to have to do with one country to the east of their host country, Iran.
0: Absolutely. Every attending state and the alliance as a whole is going to want to hear from the president what his plans are with respect to the Strait of Hormuz, because what happens there, whether the strait truly reopens on the basis of the status quo ante February 28th, that means no tolls, no service charges, no collection of money, or on some other basis, is a critical concern to every single state there, as it is to the United States.
1: Do you think that the European allies have confidence that the United States knows what it's doing at this point?
0: I do not believe the European states or NATO member states have any, quote, confidence, close quote, in any actions that might be taken by the United States at this point, particularly with respect to the Strait.
1: Do they have a better idea?
0: No, they don't. They will want to hear from the president what is he prepared to accept, if he in fact knows.
1: David Satterfield was the U.S. ambassador to Turkey under the first Trump administration and the Biden administration. Ambassador, thanks so much.
0: Thank you.
2: The State Department is issuing passports commemorating America's 250th birthday. The first page has a picture of President Trump. Americans can only get them in person at the passport office in Washington, D.C. You need an appointment, and they are only available for a limited time, as NPR's Michelle Kellerman reports.
3: John Hall has been on hold for hours to try to get inside the door of the Washington Passport Agency to apply for a passport with Trump's image in it.
4: There's only, 30,000 of these going to be given out? It's a commemorative thing to have.
3: He drove all the way from Alabama in his bright red Hyundai.
4: I'm a big Trump supporter, as you can see on the back. It's got 47, my president.
3: And on the front of the car, it says MAGA Red. But while he desperately tries to get one of these passports, Kim Zaninovich walks out with one, depressed to see Trump's face on the first page.
5: It's an angry look. He's standing in front of the Declaration of Independence, which is something that he clearly doesn't stand for. You know, I think it's very interesting that here we are, the 250th anniversary of this country, and the grievances that were written against King George are the same grievances, for the most part, that could be written against him right now. And it's embarrassing.
3: She's traveling this week and just happened to have an emergency appointment on the day the State Department began issuing these passports. Zaninovich says she didn't have a choice to opt out. Ariel Barras says he did have a choice and opted in.
6: I know Trump's signature is on it, but, you know, it's still a special passport, 250. I came here for the fireworks. It was very nice. You know, why not? Celebrating 250 for the U.S.
7: Your call is important to us. All representatives are still busy.
4: Good to know the call's important.
3: Alabama resident John Hall did finally get through to someone who gave him an appointment, but not until next week. Michelle Kellerman, NPR News, the State Department.

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1: I love the Nebraska history books, especially the books written by the pioneers and the descendants of the pioneers, especially Mari Sandoz. 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
3: In Maryland, the average age of a crabber has climbed into the late 50s while the population of crabs has fallen. But some young crabbers are trying to carve out careers on Chesapeake Bay.
4: Most people my age, they'd rather work in an office building than be out on the water.
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0: This is Morning Edition from NPR News. I'm A. Martinez.
10: And I'm Steve Inskeep. The Trump administration has canceled all but a few teen pregnancy prevention grants. That funding went to public health departments, universities, and nonprofits to help teach young people and their caregivers how to reduce teen pregnancies. The Department of Health and Human Services wrote in termination notices that the grants were being canceled for, quote, normalizing sexual activity for minors. NPR's Selena Simmons-Duffin has more.
11: Paige Preston just turned 18. She lives in Tuba City, Arizona, part of the Navajo Nation. And earlier this year, she attended a workshop put on by Huajo Horizons from the Johns Hopkins Center for Indigenous Health. She says she learned about safe sex and good communication and birth control options beyond condoms.
12: Some of the stuff that I learned that were really meaningful to me was that there were types for women,
11: like birth control pills and IUDs. Preston says she knows this information is important. Several of her peers got pregnant in high school. She was ready to help with another workshop later this summer, but it was canceled when the funding was cut.
12: I was kind of taken aback and just really shocked.
11: In fact, the Trump administration canceled 53 teen pregnancy prevention grants at the end of June, totaling $67 million. The Department of Health and Human Services did not respond to NPR's multiple requests for comment about the cancellations. President Trump's 2027 budget does call for eliminating the teen pregnancy prevention program because the grants have gone to groups that, quote, promote radical leftist ideology, unquote, and because the document says there's no evidence these programs have, quote, contributed to the historic decline in teen pregnancy, which is now at an all-time low, unquote. Trump also canceled all of these grants in his first term. Even with that history,
13: this really was a shock.
11: Ginger Mullaney is president and CEO of Healthy Futures of Texas. After President Trump issued several executive orders last year, including on gender ideology and, quote, radical and wasteful government DEI programs, Mulaney's team spent months reworking all of their materials to comply with those orders.
13: Those programs and curricula had all been rigorously adapted and reviewed by federal staff last year to be in compliance and were approved.
11: Then, seemingly out of nowhere, their $2 million a year grant was canceled.
13: I'm frustrated that these are lives that were being changed. There's generational impact and social and economic mobility for our communities using programs that are proven and demonstrated to be effective.
11: Nicholas Mark agrees that the evidence is robust. He's a sociologist at the University of Wisconsin-Madison. He says the grants were created to apply the educational methods that were proven effective through randomized controlled studies.
14: The whole basis of the program was in effective, rigorously evaluated programs.
11: As for the reason the agency gave for terminating the grants, quote, normalizing sexual activity for minors, Mark calls that framework bizarre.
14: In just a world where teens have smartphones, teens are surrounded by sex, and it seems silly to think that having a source of verifiable, trusted information on safe sex would be worse than the information environment that people are already steeped in.
11: Paige Preston, the 18-year-old in Arizona, says that the workshop she participated in was way better than trying to read something online or go to a regular health class.
12: When you participate and you learn from people like you, like in indigenous communities, that means a lot more because it's showing you that someone like you is so knowledgeable about a subject and they're really passionate about that.
11: She says that makes you want to listen more. Selena Simmons-Duffin, NPR News.
0: More people are turning to goats to remove invasive plant species from their backyards. This trend makes an impact in the American South, where kudzu vines have been a nuisance for more than 100 years. From WUOT and the Appalachia Mid-South Newsroom, Jackie Sieber reports.
15: On a wooded hillside just outside Knoxville, an army of more than 30 goats chew on kudzu, using their horns and hooves to pull it off of trees and shrubs.
16: Chewbacca chill.
15: Dustin Hess is the owner and operator of Goat Grazers.
16: It's a bunch of different goats, like Gilbert right here is a Nigerian dwarf goat, Hades is a Kiko goat, Yin is a La Mancha.
15: When they aren't butting heads, these goats take this job seriously. With their combined efforts, they help restore natural habitats that were taken over by kudzu.
16: They're environmentally friendly. They're effective on tough terrain. So you couldn't get a machine up here even if you tried, right? I can throw goats up here and they can clear out this whole area.
15: Kudzu is an invasive plant from Asia that thrives in the humidity of the South. Unchecked, it creates thick green blankets over trees and shrubs that suffocate what's below. Goat grazing services can be more effective in taking out kudzu than herbicides and machinery.
17: We often say that they are their own best billboard.
15: Aaron Steele is the founder of Goats on the Go, a network of more than 70 affiliates nationwide.
17: Because it's hard to ignore goats out of context, at a public park, on a golf course, at a school.
15: And he says they're not just good to fight kudzu in the South.
17: We're also seeing a tremendous amount of growth in the more arid West, where goats are primarily used to remove the vegetative fuel that could serve as fuel for a wildfire.
15: In a Knoxville backyard, Jake Ramsey points to a section of grass that was once covered in kudzu.
18: So you can see that we've knocked it back quite a bit.
19: Yeah. Wow. Okay. That's a lot.
18: Mm-hmm.
15: He's the owner of Knox Goats, which has been renting goats since 2018.
18: Before, when I first started, we were happy to get a kudzu job. It's like people didn't really believe the process. But now, people are starting to see it.
15: So, if you come across some goats mangling about, they may be helping free native plants from the invasive kudzu, one hoof at a time. For NPR News, I'm Jackie Sieber in Knoxville.
0: This afternoon, in All Things Considered, a federal agency that helps farmers protect soil and water lost nearly a quarter of its workforce last year. The Natural Resources Conservation Service has been around since the Dust Bowl era of the 1930s. So how are staff cuts affecting America's farmers? 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
3: In Maryland, the average age of a crabber has climbed into the late 50s while the population of crabs has fallen. But some young crabbers are trying to carve out careers on Chesapeake Bay.
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20: Beef is still at record high prices, and the cost may not come down for years.
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22: Live from NPR News in Washington, I'm Dave Mattingly. Maine Democratic Senate candidate Graham Plattner is denying allegations reported by Politico that he sexually assaulted a woman he was dating in 2021. The woman alleges Plattner forced her to have sex with him despite her repeated objections. NPR has not independently confirmed the allegations. Prosecutors in Utah are making their case for why the man accused of killing conservative activist Charlie Kirk should be tried for murder. Sean Higgins with member station KUER has more from Salt Lake City.
23: Tyler Robinson is charged with the shooting and killing of Kirk at Utah Valley University last year, about 45 minutes south of Salt Lake City. On the first day of proceedings, Utah Department of Public Safety agent David Hull pointed out Robinson in the courtroom as the suspect identified in his investigation.
24: Yeah, I believe that Mr. Robinson is between Ms. Nestor and other counsel, wearing a gray suit, jacket with a dark tie and a light-colored shirt.
23: Members of Kirk's family, including his widow Erica Kirk, attended alongside Donald Trump Jr. Judge Tony Graff will determine whether there is probable cause to take the case to trial. The hearing is scheduled to last until Friday. For NPR News, I'm Sean Higgins in Salt Lake City.
22: President Trump is on his way to Turkey for this week's NATO summit. This is NPR News. The Trump administration could soon make peptide therapies more available in the U.S. The injectables are promoted for wellness and longevity, but Biden-era restrictions have largely kept them off the market. As NPR's Will Stone reports, a panel of the Food and Drug Administration is expected to make recommendations that could lead to changes.
25: These peptides are not FDA-approved and have not been studied in large, rigorous trials with humans. They're often touted for injury recovery, muscle growth, metabolism, and more. But compounding pharmacies in the U.S. haven't been legally allowed to offer them. Sean Norian is CEO of Empower Pharmacy, one of the peptide makers hoping the FDA will open up the market again.
26: I think the FDA would much rather see these medications sourced from regulated entities instead of patients being forced to go to unregulated sources.
25: The FDA's own scientists have come out against doing this because of a lack of evidence. A committee charged with making recommendations on some of the most popular peptides will meet later this month. Will Stone, NPR News.
22: The U.S. has been knocked out of the Men's World Cup soccer tournament after losing to Belgium last night 4-1. The Belgians scored their first goal in the ninth minute of the match and pulled away in the second half for the win. Belgium will face Spain in the quarterfinals on Friday in California. I'm Dave Mattingly, NPR News, in Washington.
3: In Maryland, the average age of a crabber has climbed into the late 50s while the population of crabs has fallen. But some young crabbers are trying to carve out careers on Chesapeake Bay.
4: Most people my age, they'd rather work in an office building than be out on the water.
3: I'm Mary Louise Kelly, the next generation of crabbers on All Things Considered from NPR News.
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2: It's Morning Edition from NPR News. I'm Steve Inskeep in Washington, D.C.
0: And I'm E. Martinez in Culver City, California. The U.S. men's national soccer team's World Cup is over.
2: Wasn't even close. The Americans lost to Belgium 4-1 in the round of 16, ending a run that inspired a new generation of fans and filled stadiums for the rare World Cup here at home. Right before the end, they also became the center of controversy.
0: NPR sports correspondent Becky Sullivan was at the game in Seattle. Becky, a big, broad question here, but what happened?
7: Boy, ain't that the question to ask me. Geez, so much had been made of this past four-year cycle for the U.S. men. They had this promising young team back in 22. You might remember that should have had these past 4 years to improve and mature. They had all these guys who were getting experience on top-flight clubs in Europe. They had the name brand coach, Mauricio Pochettino. They had the home field advantage, as you mentioned, and yet somehow all of that amounted to just another exit at exactly the same stage as their previous three World Cup appearances, a loss in the round of 16, and for the third time in a row at the hands of a European opponent. And obviously, you know, watching this game last night, Belgium was just quite clearly the better team. They took advantage of all these countless U.S. turnovers, defensive mistakes. They just won easily.
0: All right, so that's the game, Becky. Let's talk about the red card, the Folarin Balogun red card, and whether he should have been on the pitch or not. If you're Team USA, maybe you think, oh, it was too harsh of a call. He should have been right where he was playing with us. And then if you're Belgium, you're thinking, well, wait a second. It's the world against us, and maybe that inspired them. I mean, what do you think factored into the way we saw that play out?
7: All I'll say, A, is that it's just not every day that FIFA decides to delay the suspension, the automatic suspension of one game for a player who gets a red card. It's certainly not every day that the president of the United States decides to make a phone call to the head of FIFA to ask for a review of said red card, as President Trump did last week. I mean, this was just quite the hubbub around this game that had blown up over the past couple of days. The U.S. players, they said afterward that they hadn't let this whole thing get to them, that they weren't affected by all the noise. But the vibe shift, I thought, around the U.S. team was profound. There was so much excitement, you might remember, about them before all of this. But then this weekend came this FIFA decision to allow Balogun to play despite the red card. That was already so unusual, so unexpected. Then, of course, the news about Trump calling Gianni Infantino, the president of FIFA, directly to ask for this review. And I think for many U.S. fans, at least, the whole thing suddenly carried with it a bit of a stench, even if the red card had, as you say, felt bogus to begin with. But I think for me, it was hard to wonder if, you know, all of the above had gotten to the team, and certainly Belgium was energized by it. It really just kind of turned the whole script on its head.
0: And now if you're Team USA, are you wondering, well, how good are we really? I mean, I guess we're back at square one.
7: I think that's exactly right. I mean, I don't see how they escape feeling like they have ended this exact in the same place they started from. And I think, too, it's tough to compare them with another host country in this tournament, Mexico, who had their own round of 16 loss in these last few days, fought tooth and nail till the end in this battle with England in this game. And it's just, by contrast, the Americans just didn't really have any fight at all in this game. And so what's next for them? It's hard to say. Their coach, Pochettino, has been tight-lipped about whether he plans to leave or stay. I think nobody would really be surprised if he left. And boy, it's just a really long four-year wait until the next World Cup for these guys.
0: NPR's Becky Sullivan in Seattle. Becky, thanks.
7: You're welcome.
0: Christine Brennan has been following all of this. She's a sports columnist for USA Today. Christine, so I think you and I have both been in ballparks, arenas, or stadiums where if there's an outside controversy, then if it's on the minds of the people inside the arena, it's going to be on the field with them as well. So how much do you think what happened with President Trump and FIFA was on the minds of the players?
8: The best way to describe the ugly, sloppy, unfocused play that Becky was describing and that what we all watched in the game last evening is to say something changed. Something wasn't right with this team. Now, we may never know exactly how much the previous 36 hours of disarray, controversy, confusion, Donald Trump's insertion into the field of play decision. We may never know exactly how big a deal it was for the U.S. team, but it clearly was there. And as Becky said, the vibes shifted and changed. And we do know this, Belgium, we know they were not happy. They filed an appeal. They lost that appeal to have Balogun removed from the game. Yeah. So, of course, he played. But the Red Devils, their social media account right after the game had a very interesting post. And it was just two words, overturn this. So wow. It meant a lot to them. And how could it not mean a lot to the U.S. team as well?
0: They're good, and they played with a fire like it's us against the world yesterday. Yeah. So let's talk about President Trump's decision to call FIFA. Here's him explaining that yesterday at the White House.
9: I didn't think it was a foul. I thought it was two great athletes that crashed into each other and got entangled. That was not a guy punching somebody in the face or anything that, you know, would be different. And I think it's a terrible, if they wouldn't allow, you know, a top player, maybe the best, maybe among the best players on the team to play, I think it would have had a big stain.
0: It's hard to believe, Christine, to me, that FIFA would have reviewed this if they hadn't gotten that call from President Trump.
8: That's what I believe as well. And some of the reporting I've been doing, it's hard. It's hard to get the answers. And as a journalist, I, of course, will say what I know and say what I don't know. We're not sure. But it is, absolutely. This was over. We had asked. And asked, answered, no, you cannot change that. He will not play in the next game. That's the story for, what, 2 or 3 days. And then, boom, Donald Trump makes a phone call. Obviously, long friendship now, both of them currying favor with the other, Gianni Infantino, president of FIFA, Donald Trump, president of the United States, the peace prize that was made up to give to Donald Trump. All of this leads to a phone call that, hey, buddy, you know, do this for us. Again, we may never know the exact answer, but clearly that was a huge event. And so, well, I've never in all my years covering international sports and the Olympics going back to the mid-80s, I have never covered a story in which a head of state actually inserted him or herself into the field of play.
0: There's about 30 seconds left, Christine. I mean, so what if someone says, well, what's the big deal? It's a sports event. I mean, who cares?
8: Well, there is that. It is an escape. And so let that. But my answer back would be, let's look ahead 2 years. Donald Trump will still be president when the Los Angeles Olympics begin in 2 years. If he doesn't like a decision in gymnastics controversy, he asks the Gymnastics Federation to change that. Doesn't like someone disqualified in swimming or track and field. The slippery slope here, the can of worms that has been opened, is something now that you really can't close. And we'll see what happens next.
0: Christine Brennan, sports columnist for USA Today. Christine, as always, thanks.
8: Thank you, A.
0: This is NPR News.
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13: The answer includes disease, drought, war, corporate consolidation, making beef an important indicator of the pressures on American life as a whole. 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
1: Good morning, Mae Martinez. We want to take a moment to remember George E. Johnson, a man who opened doors for black entrepreneurs. With just $250, he and his wife Joan started a hair care company in the 1950s. They grew and eventually became the first black-owned business listed on a major American stock exchange and also helped start one of the country's biggest black-owned banks. George E. Johnson died in Chicago yesterday. 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
1: 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I'm E. Martinez.
3: And I'm Steve Inskeep. President Trump's administration chose Independence Day weekend to attack the Smithsonian Institution again. The administration accuses the Smithsonian's National Museum of American History here in Washington of, quote, extreme political activism for its portrayal of history. Lonnie Bunch, the head of the Smithsonian, recently discussed his institution's mission in an unrelated interview on NBC's Meet the Press.
4: In essence, America's greatest strength, it's not running away from its history, but it's understanding how that history shaped us and continues to shape us.
3: Sarah Weichsel joins us next. She's executive director of the American Historical Association. Welcome.
5: Thanks, Steve.
3: Okay, so you've seen the latest accusations against the Smithsonian, which didn't strike me as all that major. They disagreed with a few bits of wording on cards and so forth. What do you make of it?
5: It is precisely what I would have expected in terms of the kinds of criticisms that it focuses in on about the founding fathers and ideas about patriotism. This is in line with what we've been seeing come from the administration over the last year and a half about its version of history that it once told.
3: The bottom line here, I suppose, is the administration wants a kind of common view of American history that brings Americans together by emphasizing that, well, emphasizing, how would you put it, that all the founding fathers were all positive?
5: What the report is making clear is that the story the administration once told is a basic consensus view of U.S. history. That's the words the report uses. And what that actually looks like is a flattened, more easily narrated set of facts. And in this case, also really focusing in on that founding moment. And they want the museum to do this by giving a recounting of the most basic timeline of U.S. history. But here's the problem. American history is anything but a basic set of facts. It's really complicated. And that's why it's so interesting. So the timeline approach that the report's advocating for, sure, that's a useful tool for orienting visitors, but the excitement and the depth of historical interpretation, that comes through historical evidence that the museum exhibits. The objects, the documents, the images, those help tell our national stories, and they allow visitors to connect to those stories in ways that are going to inspire them to explore further. The whole point of the museum.
3: You've walked around that museum, I would imagine. Does it distort history in your view?
5: It does not distort history. And in fact, the report is misrepresenting the museum's collection, and especially the exhibition of extraordinary artifacts that tell the history of the American Revolution. They seem to have missed entirely, for instance, one of the exhibits that takes up the greatest floor space, The Price of Freedom, which tells the history of American war.
3: Wow. Wow. I want to ask briefly in the seconds we have left about Lonnie Bunch, who we heard at the beginning, first African-American head of the Smithsonian Institution. He has not been fired. He's not been removed. He's not been pushed aside. How would you rate his performance over the last year and a half of pressure?
5: I think that Secretary Bunch has done an extraordinary job. He is committed to ensuring that the Smithsonian maintains its independence. And that is something that we all need to be concerned about and that we consider to be paramount, independence of the Smithsonian.
3: On this week after Independence Day weekend, Sarah Weichsel, thanks so much.
5: Thanks, Steve.
3: She's with the American Historical Association. It's Morning Edition from NPR News. I'm Steve Inskeep.
1: And I'm A. Martinez.
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3: Do you agree it's important for government officials to be truthful before Congress?
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7: Beef is still at record high prices, and the cost may not come down for years.
8: We might ask, well, we've got record high cattle prices. 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
7: The answer includes disease, drought, war, corporate consolidation, making beef an important indicator of the pressures on American life as a whole. 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
10: In Maryland, the average age of a crabber has climbed into the late 50s while the population of crabs has fallen. But some young crabbers are trying to carve out careers on Chesapeake Bay.
11: Most people my age, they'd rather work in an office building than be out on the water.
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2: From Marketplace, I'm Sabri Benishore, in for Kimberly Adams. The Trump administration is taking another stab at replacing the tariffs that the Supreme Court struck down in February. 3 days of hearings are about to start in Washington over one path forward. There are many. At the same time, a group of Democratic attorneys general is arguing this backup plan might be illegal. Marketplace's Nova Sappho is here with more. Hi, Nova.
3: Good morning, Sabri.
2: So we have hearings beginning on the latest development in the tariff saga. What are these hearings about?
3: Yeah, here we go again. They are about unfair trade practices investigations, particularly about forced labor policies involving some 60 nations, including countries in the European Union, also Canada, Mexico, the UK. Last month, the U.S. Trade Representative's Office said it had completed investigations, and lo and behold, those countries were not doing enough to combat forced labor. And so the USTR is suggesting tariffs of 10% and 12.5%, depending on the country. And that's how they'd replace the tariffs the Supreme Court struck down.
2: Now we have these Democratic state attorneys general getting involved. What are they saying?
3: Yeah, it's a group of 22 AGs. They've sent a letter saying this latest effort to impose tariffs is illegitimate. They point out that the new tariffs would cover 99% of goods coming into the U.S. on grounds that there are some sort of forced labor violations involved. And the AGs also say that these unfair trade practices probes were rushed, done in a matter of a few months. The broader context of that is that the clock is ticking on the Trump administration. President Trump reimposed 10% tariffs on a temporary basis through another authority, he claimed. The deadline there is July 24th, and these unfair trade practices investigations are the most direct path to setting new permanent tariffs without Congress getting involved.
2: All right. Marketplace's Nova Sappho, thank you so much.
3: You're welcome.
2: All right, let's do the numbers. Dow futures are up 0.2%. S&P futures down 0.2%. NASDAQ futures down 0.5%. The yield on the 10-year treasury is 4.5%. It is once again time for publicly traded companies to tell everyone how they're doing. It is earnings season, and among those who are reporting their quarterly results this week are Pepsi and Delta Airlines. But the Securities and Exchange Commission under President Trump has proposed changing how businesses report results. Instead of doing it once a quarter, they would do it just twice per year. Monday was the deadline for comments on this idea. A tally from Reuters finds that investment firms mostly do not like it. J.P. Morgan Chase, though, the country's biggest bank, supports less frequent reporting, saying it would allow companies to prioritize big picture planning over short-term thinking.
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2: The rate at which Americans switch to electric vehicles has slowed down, but the number of EV drivers is still growing, and that presents a specific problem for states and the federal government. If you don't drive a gas car, you're not paying a gas tax. And gas taxes pay for building roads and fixing them, too. So, to make up for that, most states have now added annual fees for EV owners. And now Congress is considering adding a national fee, starting at $130 a year. Marketplace's Henry Epp reports.
4: When Andy Purdy of Benson, Vermont, bought an electric Ford F-150 Lightning last year, he noticed the extra $89 he had to pay the state. That was on top of the registration fee, also $89 that all vehicles have to pay. But he didn't really mind.
5: I'm not going to go get my torch and my pitchfork.
4: Because the state's electric vehicle fee is in place of the gas tax, which he doesn't pay anymore. So the EV fee seemed fair.
5: We all have to pay to use, you know, public resources, public facilities, and infrastructure. And that's just me having to pay the piper.
4: Vermont is one of 42 states plus Washington, D.C. that now charge an annual fee for electric vehicles, according to the National Conference of State Legislatures. They range from around $50 to over $300. Some also charge fees for hybrids and plug-in hybrids. They're an effort to make up for the fact that gas taxes, which drivers pay every time they fill up, aren't coming into state coffers like they used to, says Douglas Schinkel, who heads the National Conference of State Legislatures Transportation Program.
6: Really, the main culprit, quote unquote, is just that everyone's vehicles are generally more fuel efficient than they were 5, 10, 15 years ago.
4: Which means there's less gas tax money to pay for road repairs. And the cost of those repairs is climbing fast, Schinkel says. That's led many states to defer some projects.
6: Which means roads get worse, and then it becomes more expensive to fix that road once it gets in a certain state of disrepair. So then you're dealing with more expensive assets that need to be fixed, and meanwhile, less money on the other end.
4: The federal government is dealing with a similar shortfall in paying for its share of infrastructure. But while many states have raised their gas taxes along with new EV fees, Congress hasn't raised the federal gas tax since 1993. Adi Tomer with the Brookings Institution says the proposed EV fee, which could eventually rise to $150 a year, is an attempt to make up some of that lost ground. It's also unprecedented, Tomer says.
7: We have never had a national vehicle registration fee, particularly for personal vehicles. So this would significantly change how the federal government effectively taxes vehicle owners across the country.
4: Plus, Tomer says the average gas car driver pays less than $100 a year in gas taxes. So EV owners could end up paying more. There's another big difference. Gas taxes are baked into the price we pay at the pump. So we pay them a little at a time.
7: The gas tax is one of our most elegant taxes in the country, which is to say we do not see it as a consumer.
4: The EV fee, on the other hand, would hit consumers all at once every year.
7: Vehicle owners are very cognizant of paying registration fees because of that annual payment. They get typically something in the mail. They've got to send a check or use their credit card in that kind of blunt force way.
4: And Tomer says the idea of getting another bill could discourage some drivers from going electric. I'm Henry Epp for Marketplace.
2: And in New York, I'm Sabri Benishore with the Marketplace Morning Report. 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

0: Good morning. What does Graham Plantner do now? The Maine Senate candidate faces another accusation from a woman he dated. Democrats have to carry Maine to have almost any chance at winning the Senate. It's Morning Edition from NPR News.
1: Plus, how the Trump administration's push to eliminate staff who help farmers apply for loans could impact the future on Nebraska farms in 30 minutes.
0: Pastor Doug Wilson is a self-described Christian nationalist who wants the U.S. to become a Christian theocracy. I'm Martinez.
2: And I'm Steve Inskeep. His views were considered fringe, but today are entering the mainstream, and he talks with Leila Fadel this hour. Also, how can New Jersey's governor keep a promise to control electricity prices? And as America turns 250, we visit Sutter's Mill, where a gold discovery in 1848 transformed the United States. It's Tuesday, July 7th. This day in 1898, President William McKinley signed a resolution annexing Hawaii. The news is next.
3: Live from NPR News in Washington, I'm Louise Schiavone. President Trump at this hour has arrived and is poised to be welcomed officially in Ankara, Turkey for a NATO summit. A top focus among the allies will continue to be the war between Russia and Ukraine. As the week began, a Russian missile and drone attack on Kyiv and the surrounding region left almost two dozen people dead. Ukraine's military today is saying that overnight it hit two manufacturing sites critical to Russia's military campaign. President Trump and Ukrainian President Zelensky are slated to meet on the sidelines of the summit. NPR's Hadil Al-Shalshi says defense issues, especially Ukraine, are on the agenda this week.
4: The administration just announced a six-month Pentagon review of U.S. forces in Europe. So this week, the main issues will include increasing defense spending, investing in military capabilities, and there's going to be a focus on sustaining support for Ukraine to keep deterring Russia.
3: NPR's Hadil Al-Shalshi. Democratic leaders are calling on Graham Plantner to drop his U.S. Senate campaign against Maine Republican Senator Susan Collins. These include top Senate Democrat Chuck Schumer. From Maine Public, Kevin Miller reports on how state party leaders are reacting to new allegations against Plantner.
5: Plantner has denied the accusations, first reported by Politico, that he sexually assaulted a former dating partner. The chair and co-chair of the Maine Democratic Party have called on him to resign, as did B.J. McAllister, who represents Maine on the Democratic National Committee.
6: These new details that came out today are deeply troubling, and I don't think that he should be in this race any longer, and thankfully there's still time to make a change.
5: Plantner handily won last month's primary to challenge Republican Senator Susan Collins this fall. The Democratic State Committee can choose his replacement as long as he drops out by next Monday. For NPR News, I'm Kevin Miller.
3: The U.S. is out of soccer's World Cup after losing to Belgium 4-1. The Americans played with their striker at the center of a red card controversy, but never seriously competed with Belgium. NPR's Becky Sullivan reports.
7: The game had been in the eye of a storm of controversy over a red card and automatic one-game suspension given last week to U.S. striker Phalarin Balogun. President Trump had personally called FIFA's president to ask for a review of the suspension. A FIFA disciplinary panel ultimately allowed Balogun to play, a decision Belgium protested. But even at full strength, the U.S. never really competed. Belgium took advantage of countless turnovers and defensive lapses. The U.S. managed just one goal off a free kick by midfielder Malik Tillman. The U.S. is the third and final host country to bow out of the World Cup. Their run had filled stadiums and set TV ratings records. But it will be Belgium to advance to the quarterfinal, their third in the past four World Cups, where they will face Spain. Becky Sullivan, NPR News, Seattle.
3: This is NPR. Hamas says it's dissolving its civilian-led governing body. The move comes as Israeli troops push deeper into Gaza, where they now control nearly 70% of the territory. NPR's Anas Baba reports.
8: The announcement by Hamas dissolves the body that's run Gaza's day-to-day affairs, from public hospitals to garbage collection. Since the group won elections nearly 20 years ago, the move by Hamas appears to be an attempt to pressure Israel to move forward with President Trump's peace plan, while not addressing stalled talks on the decommissioning of weapons in Gaza and Israeli troop withdrawal. Hamas says civil servants will continue to carry out essential public services until a committee of independent Palestinian technocrats takes over, as Trump's plan calls for. But the committee's members are in neighboring Egypt, and Israel's blocked them from entering Gaza. Israeli Foreign Minister Gideon Sa'ar called the move of Hamas a trick and insisted on Hamas's disarmament as the way forward. Anas Bobo, NPR News, Gaza.
3: A new advanced tech bereavement service is cropping up in South Korea. Tech startups have begun offering short, simulated videos of deceased relatives. The companies creating these videos say all they need is a few pictures and short voice samples of the late loved ones, along with a script to animate a video that looks and sounds like the departed. Some experts say there's multiple ethical, psychological, and legal issues to unpack. This hour, Dow futures are up. I'm Louise Schiavone, NPR News, Washington.
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15: 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Dale Johnson joining you on a Tuesday morning. My thanks to Macy Byers and Aaron Bonderson for sitting in on Morning Edition through the long 4th of July holiday. Here's what's coming up for you on Nebraska Public Media. How the Trump administration's decision to shrink the ranks of county staff who help farmers apply for loans could impact efforts to buy land and new equipment, and complaints about petition circulators. Coming up in 25 minutes on Morning Edition. Good morning, Alliance. 72 degrees. Chadron starting the day at 79 degrees already. In Fremont, 69. In La Vista, it's 71. Same for Lincoln. In Omaha, a 71-degree morning.

0: depending on Plantner to win a race considered vital to their hopes in the midterm elections. And on Monday, Politico published allegations by a woman he dated. She also gave an interview to CNN and accused Plantner of raping her. Plantner denies this allegation, but posted a video saying he is assessing his next steps.
1: Regardless of the inaccuracy of the reporting, but mindful of the political reality it will inflict, we are taking the time to reflect on the best path forward.
2: NPR political reporter Elena Moore has been tracking the latest developments, and a warning to our listeners, this story contains descriptions of sexual assault. Elena, tell us about these serious allegations.
3: Politico's story details an account made by a former girlfriend of Plantner, Jenny Racicot, who alleges that in 2021, Plantner entered her home intoxicated and forced her to have sex with him, despite her repeatedly saying no. Here's part of how she described it in an interview with CNN's Jake Tapper.
4: He violated multiple layers of consent that night by coming into my home when I asked him not to, and by advancing on me when I told him not to.
3: And NPR has not independently verified those claims, but Politico says it was able to corroborate the allegations by reviewing past messages sent between the accuser and her therapist and talking with individuals whom she confided in.
2: Okay, what is Graham Plantner's response?
3: Well, in a statement to NPR, Plantner adamantly denied the allegations, calling them troubling, serious, and false. But, as we heard, he also said he would take time to think about what's next.
2: It seems many Democrats, though, are unwilling to wait. What are people in the party saying?
3: Well, almost instantly after Politico's story published, we started to see a steady drumbeat of calls for Plantner to end his bid for Senate. That included calls from high-profile Democrats, most notably Senate Minority Leader Chuck Schumer, who said that the Senate Democrats' campaign arm wouldn't spend in the main race if Plantner remains on the ballot.
2: Now, not the first time, though, that Graham Plantner has dealt with a scandal. What makes this one different?
3: Well, he's faced other allegations about his behavior towards women, but this is the first time a major news outlet is reporting an allegation of assault. And obviously, that's an extremely serious claim and one that follows several other pretty serious scandals. That includes, you know, back in May when Plantner's campaign confirmed reporting that he had exchanged sexually explicit messages with multiple women towards the start of his marriage, as well as last fall when past online comments Plantner had made resurfaced, including some where he disparaged sexual assault victims. In his response to a lot of these controversies, Plantner has acknowledged he's not a perfect person. He's talked a lot about struggling with post-traumatic stress disorder after serving in the military, and he's argued these are experiences many voters can relate to.
2: Now to the politics of this, because that's what happens. What does this mean for Democrats?
3: Yeah, these allegations are a serious blow. Remember, this is a race Democrats have seen as key to taking back the Senate this fall. President Trump lost Maine in 2024, and party officials see incumbent Republican Senator Susan Collins as vulnerable. Plus, despite all his controversies, Plantner was neck and neck with Collins in recent polling, lifted by an economic populist message that's been resonating with folks who want political change.
2: Now, we heard Graham Plantner say that he is reassessing. What happens if he decides to drop out?
3: Yeah, it's technical. Maine election law says that a general election candidate has to drop out on or before the second Monday in July. If Plantner were to do that, Maine Democrats would have until the 27th to select a replacement. If that happens, it's currently unclear who that would be.
2: That is NPR political reporter Elena Moore. Elena, thanks.
3: Thanks, A.
0: Here is how Graham Plantner defended himself against earlier allegations in a video interview with our own Leila Fadel.
5: I think a lot of people recognize that the ability to transform, the ability to change, is kind of just a normal human trait.
0: That was weeks ago for the NPR program Newsmakers. Now, Plantner says he's considering his options, and we have called Joel Payne to talk them through. He's a strategist who has worked with politicians and activists from different wings of the Democratic Party, including the late Senate Democratic leader Harry Reid. Mr. Payne, welcome to the program.
6: Thanks so much for having me.
0: What advice would you give Graham Plantner?
6: Well, I think right now being as transparent and as clear as possible about if there are any other things in his past, which is actually the request that many national Democrats made about a month ago when the first wave of, you know, troubling stories about Plantner came out. I think that is very necessary for him to move forward as the candidate. It's unclear whether that will actually be enough, but I think that's the only path forward for him.
0: Yeah, I'm surprised that you even raised the possibility that he could endure this. He himself referred to the, quote, political reality, as we heard.
6: I think part of what those realities exist as

0: Steve, is the fact that many people were already skeptical of Plattner as a national candidate because there was a lot of uncertainty and a lot of unknowable things about his past. I think this story validates a lot of the concerns of some people in the National Democratic Party. What is unclear is how Maine voters are reacting themselves. If you'll remember, Plattner about a month ago won about 3 in 4 Democratic voters in the state of Maine in a contested primary against Janet Mills. And there were other opportunities for National Democrats to field competitive candidates against him. And so that's the tension right now.
1: Yeah, well, give me your gut assessment. You note correctly that Plattner has been accused of a lot of things in the past. He's acknowledged some wrongdoing. He's largely shrugged things off. His supporters have shrugged things off. Is there something about this allegation that is fundamentally different?
0: You know, as your colleague Elena mentioned, the fact that you do have an accusation of assault, I think, is an elevation of some of the previous claims that were made about Plattner. I think, you know, right now, if you're looking at this race, the fair assumption would be that it would be difficult for Plattner to continue, not just because of the loss of faith and support and the loss of infrastructural support from National Democrats, but also the fact that you've got people like the Maine Democratic Party and you have local voices starting to speak out against him. And then the question becomes, what does it look like for replacing Plattner on the ballot by next Monday and eventually by the end of the month of July?
1: Would you assume, if you're a professional, if you're in that campaign trying to think ahead, would you assume that Republicans are quite possibly waiting with further information to drop after July 13th, after it's too late to change candidates?
0: I think that would be fair to say, or even teasing out further information that's already in the public record. There's been a lot of public discourse about the things that he's posted online, some of the conversations he's had outside of his marriage, and of course, these really troubling accusations of assault. And what I would say is that whether it's new allegations or even digging deeper into allegations that are already on the public record, it's pretty clear that Republicans were going to make this fall campaign about Grant Plattner. That's the political problem for him. This should have been a referendum on Susan Collins if he wanted to have a real chance to win. The fact that it has become a referendum on Grant Plattner makes his path much, much less likely.
1: Does this underline a more fundamental challenge for Democrats? They're trying to figure out who they are, what they stand for, and what message can prevail, even against an unpopular president and an unpopular Republican Party in power. Some Democrats thought that this person, with all of his flaws, was the answer, and maybe now Democrats are left with nothing.
0: I think the challenge here is that there are a lot of Democrats who understand that the dynamics of their coalition are changing. What Donald Trump did to the political coalitions over the last decade has changed, and you might need different types of candidates to appeal to different coalitions of voters. And so this question of, well, candidates that don't come from central casting, candidates that frankly don't have perfect backgrounds, become maybe more, more interesting to the public. You've seen it in the Michigan Senate Democratic primary. You've seen it in some of these primaries all across the country, whether it's in New York or Colorado recently. And I think that's a question that is going to continue to be vetted out by Democrats in this cycle and the lead up to 2028.
1: Joel Payne, Democratic strategist who served as Deputy National Press Secretary for Senator Harry Reid. Thanks so much.
0: Thanks, Steve.
2: Ukrainian President Volodymyr Zelensky is heading to the NATO summit, where he is expected to press allies for air defense interceptors capable of destroying ballistic missiles. Zelensky says securing more missile defenses is his top priority. The urgency comes as Russia is launching more high-speed missiles at Ukraine's capital, which the Kremlin says is in retaliation for Ukrainian long-range strikes on Russian oil refineries. NPR's Joanna Kakissis reports from Kyiv on the latest Russian attack, which killed more than 20 people.
3: For the second time in less than a week, Russian missiles hit apartment buildings early Monday morning as people slept. A Russian missile crushed several apartments in a 9-story building in north central Kyiv. Rescue workers use cranes to reach the rubble. A small crowd waits for news of missing loved ones. 61-year-old Irina Holovata says she cannot reach a dear childhood friend. She says, as soon as I heard the explosions, I started calling her. Holovata lives nearby and rushed here with her neighbor, Yelena Zavozina.
4: We don't know. Is she alive or no? Where is she? We cannot call.
3: She says she has a message for NATO leaders.
4: Please just stop this war. We don't want to die. We are innocent people, you know.
3: Vadim Litvishko and his family live in the destroyed building. They huddle under a tree.
5: I don't know what will happen next. If the building is deemed unsafe,
3: I don't know what will happen next, he says. If our building is deemed unsafe, we might be homeless. His wife, Tatiana Stepanenko, hugs their 10-year-old son. Our children live in fear, she says. Here we are in the 21st century, the age of the internet and space travel, and we cannot lie down in our beds and sleep peacefully. Rescue workers find another body. They lower the stretcher. And a mother cries out. The body is her missing daughter. Joanna Kakissis, NPR News, Kyiv.
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7: Still ahead for you on Nebraska Public Media on a Tuesday morning. Husker season ticket holders for volleyball, football, and men's basketball are learning just how expensive a new athletic department reseating process is going to be. 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
8: For Nebraska Public Media News, I'm Grant Winterer. What I enjoy reporting about in Nebraska's natural world is how the people, Nebraskans, connect with it and how it applies to all Nebraskans. In other words, a perfect environment for the grasshopper. Huge fires across the sandhills over the past 5 years have complicated replanting plans in the area. She's out in the wilderness to show that cancer is beatable, to give hope to those who are going through what she went through.
9: This is your signal to stay curious. 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
7: We don't get many typical weather days in Nebraska. It's usually too something, too dry, too hot, too windy. But today will be a typical day across most, if not all, of Nebraska. Highs in the upper 80s to low 90s in eastern Nebraska, mid to upper 90s across the west. There is a chance for isolated storms across the panhandle and parts of western Nebraska into the evening.
10: On the next Fresh Air. After Paul McCartney wrote a song John Lennon rejected, it was recorded by the duo Peter and Gordon. That song, A World Without Love, went to number one. Peter Asher will talk about his music, discovering James Taylor, launching Carole King's performing career, producing Linda Ronstadt, and the new documentary about him. 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
6: This is Morning Edition from NPR News. I'm Amy Martinez.
1: And I'm Steve Inskeep. President Trump had a busy day. Yesterday, he talked of his personal intervention to urge authorities to let an American play in the World Cup. Last night, as Team USA lost, the president did not post on Truth Social about the game at all, moving on to praise of his own speeches. Democrats accuse the president of missing what people care about, high prices. But can they do any better? New Jersey Governor Mikey Sherrill says she wants to get power bills under control. WNYC's Mike Hayes asked how much a governor can do.
12: 10 years ago, Catherine Hunt moved into a one-bedroom apartment in the Rossmore Senior Living Community in Monroe Township, New Jersey. At the time, Hunt says her electricity bill was manageable.
13: Oh, it was pretty low. It was right around $50 a month at the most. What's it costing you now?
10: Well, the cost went up to close to $400.
12: $400 per month last winter. Living off of Social Security, there was no way Hunt could afford that. So she just turned off her heat. Then she'd layer up, throwing on a winter coat like she was going outside. Instead of welcoming family and friends into the apartment, she'd entertain them at a local restaurant.
13: Did you have to warn your visitors?
10: Yeah, I just told you, there's no heat in here, so you probably won't want to visit. It's really, but I'll meet you at, I'll meet you at Sal's.
12: In the last year, New Jerseyans on average paid about 22% more for electricity than they did the year before. That's an annual increase of close to $400 per household, according to data from MIT and the climate news site HeatMap. That's the highest spike in any state. Only Washington, D.C. has seen a bigger increase. Catherine Hunt's neighbors are definitely feeling that spike, like Sule Camino Greaves.
14: I live in a small house, two bedrooms and one bathroom, by myself, so I shower once a day, blah, blah, blah. $662.
12: And David Decker.
13: How's your electric bill?
15: What? My electric bill?
13: Yeah.
15: I try to give it to someone every month, yeah.
12: Why are costs going up so much in New Jersey? Well, it's several things at once. Rising inflation is contributing, and higher prices for natural gas. But more than anything,
16: the fundamental challenge is that we are experiencing tremendous growth in demand for electricity.
12: Abe Silverman is an energy research scholar at Johns Hopkins University. He says most of that increased demand is from data centers. There are already more than 80 data centers operating in New Jersey alone, and the state expects more to come online in the future. The regional grid operator says this major growth in demand is driving up prices. Silverman says, ultimately, the only way to bring down prices is to build more power generation, including more wind and solar power.
16: We absolutely need to be thinking about how do we expand the pie. And at the same time we're expanding the pie, we need to think about who's paying for that expansion.
12: New Jersey lawmakers just passed new rules making big data centers foot the bill for some grid upgrades and new power generation. Governor Mikey Sherrill says that's only fair.
17: That's an incredibly expensive proposition, and having the data centers take on that burden can significantly drive down the cost to consumers here in New Jersey.
12: At least a dozen other states have proposed similar policies. So has President Trump and members of Congress. New Jersey is also trying to make it easier to build more renewables and nuclear power. Experts say these actions could slow rate growth over the long term. In the short term, Sherrill directed the state utility regulator to turn down requests from utility companies to raise rates.
17: So what we did is we froze the cost per kilowatt hour. So think of it as like freezing the cost per gallon at the pump.
12: But Catherine Hunt says freezing rates aren't enough when you're freezing it at such a high number.
10: Well, it would still cost too much if they froze it at what it is now. I would have to go through another winter turning off my heat.
12: As for turning on the costly AC this summer.
10: Now that's a problem. I'm asking other people what they're going to do.
13: What are you hearing?
10: They don't know. They're just looking at it and they're deer in the headlights right now.
12: Ahead of the midterms, candidates across the country are making the same affordability promises that Governor Sherrill did. But if New Jersey is any indication, high prices aren't going anywhere anytime soon. For NPR News, I'm Mike Hayes in Monroe, New Jersey.
2: In honor of the 250th anniversary of the Declaration of Independence, our series America in Pursuit explores culture, history, and objects in American life. Next up, NPR's Claire Lombardo takes us back to Sutter's Mill in 1848.
18: California is not even a state yet. And in the foothills of the Sierra Nevada Mountains outside of Sacramento, a man named James Marshall is constructing a water-powered mill when he sees something shiny.
19: The lore is that he picks it up, bites on it, because of course gold is soft, and is convinced that it is gold.
18: He was right. Anthea Hartig is the director of the Smithsonian's National Museum of American History. The next question, can the U.S. even claim that gold?
19: The United States just received the territory. The ink is barely dry in the Treaty of Guadalupe Hidalgo.
18: Ending the Mexican-American War and annexing much of Mexico for the U.S. But the answer apparently was yes. and the gold rush was on.
19: It will completely change the trajectory of United States history. It eradicates the landscapes and the native peoples of that part of California. It turns San Francisco into a boom town.
18: It pushed forward California statehood.
19: President Lincoln, you know, 15 years later would credit California's gold with winning the Civil War because it literally funded the Union Army.
18: That first flake of gold was already at the Smithsonian by then, sent to the still new institution in 1861.
19: I think in part because of the impending Civil War, they wanted to try and keep specimens, geological specimens, and especially this speck of gold safe.
18: This summer, that tiny speck is sitting on a tiny black pillow like a ring inside of the Smithsonian Castle in Washington, D.C., in a special exhibit called American Aspirations. But it didn't transform the life of the man who found it.
19: Marshall, in particular, kind of slipped a bit into obscurity.
18: A flake of gold found by a man who never profited from it, on soil that had just been taken from Mexico. A quintessentially American story. Claire Lombardo, NPR News.
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20: In Maryland, the average age of a crabber has climbed into the late 50s while the population of crabs has fallen. But some young crabbers are trying to carve out careers on Chesapeake Bay.
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7: Grant Winterer has a conversation on the future of Nebraska's beef herds in 15 minutes on Morning Edition. From Culbertson to Cody, you're enjoying Nebraska Public Media. So glad you're here with us on a Tuesday morning. It is 6:30 Central, 5:30 Mountain. I'm Dale Johnson with Nebraska Public Media News. Local offices of the Farm Service Agency lost 13% of county staff in Nebraska last year. As Harvest Public Media's Celia Yopis-Jepson reports, across the country, there are fewer FSA workers to help farmers and ranchers.
23: The Farm Service Agency lost 8% of its county staff last year. That's on top of losing 21% of its federal jobs. The National Sustainable Agriculture Coalition filed an open records request for the data. Duncan Orlander with the group says losing county staff is a problem because they're hired locally to help farmers directly.
24: If you need a loan, if you want to expand your operation, if you need to buy a new piece of equipment, if you need a loan to be able to buy seed for that season.
23: And the group is concerned that the presidential budget request recommends less money for farm service staff. I'm Celia Yopis-Jepson, Harvest Public Media.
7: If you feel like you've been bombarded by petition circulators over the last several months, you weren't alone. Dozens of Nebraskans submitted complaints to the Nebraska Secretary of State's office about alleged behavior. Records obtained by Nebraska Public Media News show common issues with mail circulators following or yelling at female shoppers. Several businesses reported issues of petition circulators that were aggressive about getting signatures and are aggressive when asked to leave. One report said a circulator urinated on a public office building, which was later confirmed by security footage. Another person complained about his 17-year-old daughter being followed by a circulator outside a Lincoln fast food chain. Several Nebraska communities are working on a child care substitute network to help with staffing challenges. Tracy Gordon, executive director of the Nebraska Association for the Education of Young Children, says having access to substitutes will help programs stay open when a provider needs time off.
25: The current child care staffing shortages that we see everywhere affect not only the child care programs, but the parents that they serve, the employers of the parents, and the community.
7: Gordon says there are plans for an app to connect potential subs with child care providers. All of the substitutes would receive background checks and other needed training before being able to work. The substitute network is still looking for 4 communities to join the pilot before officially launching. Nebraska athletics will eventually undergo a reseeding process for season ticket holders in 3 big sports, volleyball, football, and men's basketball. publisher of Huskers Online, Sean Callahan, reported the basketball reseeding news and says many schools regularly evaluate season ticketing, but some fans worry a donation won't lock up their desired seat.
0: You're just throwing money recklessly almost into a pot, hoping and praying that you'll get the seat you hope to get.
7: Nebraska's Deputy Athletic Director of Revenue, Tyler Kai, says reseeding is about revenue in a new age of college sports and opportunities for new fans. The volleyball ticketing process is underway and will inform how Nebraska reseats for other sports. Kai says about a third of Devaney tickets are still available, largely in the 300 level, which cost less than $500 per seat for the season. Check out our Nebraska Update podcast. You'll find it there where you get your podcast, and then you can rely on trusted Nebraska Public Media News whenever it's handy for you. I'm Dale Johnson, Nebraska Public Media News. We're coming up on 634 Central.

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2: Nami Martinez.
3: And I'm Leila Fadel. Earlier this year, Defense Secretary Pete Hegseth invited Pastor Doug Wilson to give a sermon at the Pentagon.
4: First of all, thank you for being here.
5: Thank you.
4: Thank you for your leadership, for your mentorship.
3: Wilson was invited as part of Hegseth's monthly Christian worship service.
6: We are praying in the name of the Lord Jesus Christ. With his blood, he purchased all the nations of men. And Father, this includes our nation.
3: His appearance at the Pentagon was controversial. Wilson is a self-described Christian nationalist. He's called for repealing a woman's right to vote. He's defended slavery. He believes homosexuality should be a crime. Wilson also wants the U.S. to become a Christian theocracy, even though the Constitution prohibits the government from establishing a national religion. Those beliefs are extreme, and a few years ago, they were fringe. But today, Wilson's teachings are entering the mainstream, according to religion scholars. The most prominent member of his church network is the Defense Secretary, Pete Hegseth. That is why I recently sat down with Doug Wilson at his main church in Moscow, Idaho, where I started by asking him about that relationship.
7: I met him a few times at church, once in Tennessee and once or twice in D.C., and we've texted some, but not a lot.
3: Does he ever seek your advice or the advice of other pastors within your church network on policy matters?
7: Not to my knowledge. Certainly not for me. There's an important distinction to be made. Mm-hmm. I think it is crucial for pastors, when it comes to situations like this, to stay in their lane. Let's say I've got thoughts on the Strait of Hormuz. I don't have security clearances. I wasn't elected to anything. So, no, I want to stay in my lane and not do anything.
3: You said you don't support forever wars.
7: No, I don't.
3: Has this gone on too long?
7: Yep. Yeah. The bombing campaign was a short, brief war. I would have much preferred to have us just do that and get out. But it seemed like more of an entanglement than I think anybody in the MAGA right likes.
3: Have you communicated these concerns directly to the Secretary of Defense?
7: No, I've written about them, mm-hmm. You know, and he may have read them, but I've been very careful not to take my position as pastor and say, I've got a pipeline to the Secretary. Mm-hmm. Let me tell you what I think about these things. No.
3: Now, you've made it clear that you want a Christian theocracy.
7: Yes.
3: In this country, you've declared mm-hmm. yourself a Christian nationalist. What would that look like in the United States?
7: It would look like fluffy clouds and unicorns, and everybody would be happy. What it would look like in practical terms. Mm-hmm. I would want basically the same constitutional framework that we have now. I love the U.S. Constitution. I think it's a work of theological genius. I like the federal system of subordinate states that have their own powers. I like the separation of powers at the federal level. The things that would change, some would be constitutional amendments. I'd want to see abortion outlawed everywhere. I'd want to see Obergefell overturned.
3: So no same-sex marriage, no abortion.
7: No same-sex marriage. I'd like the LGBTQ plus thing to go away at the legal level.
3: So there would be no legal protections for LGBTQ plus folks.
7: Correct. There would be no special carve-outs for them, right? I believe that LGBTQ plus people have the right to think what they think and say what they want to say. And
3: but you would want to make it illegal for them to be in partnerships. You would want to restrict what they could do in their bedrooms.
7: Oh, you mean like sexual partnerships, like mm-hmm. marriage? Yeah, so I don't want legal recognition of those relationships.
3: What happens to non-Christians in a country that has long given equal rights and equal protections to all faiths and all? Right. What happens? Can they hold public office? Can they vote? Can they pray in public?
7: Probably the best illustration of this would be church bells, yes. Minarets, no.
3: Why?
7: Because the public space would belong to Christ. So church bells can occupy the public space, but a minaret is a loudspeaker, big call to prayer. Could Muslims pray to Allah? Yes. Could they gather together to pray to Allah? Yes.
3: But they should do it quietly and in their homes.
7: But they should recognize that they're in a Christian country. And consequently, they should defer to that. Now, the only way that that is ever going to happen is by means of persuasion, evangelism, mass conversion to Christianity. You can't just flip a switch and make this country as cosmopolitan and secular and diverse as it is, and just say, okay, everybody, we're going to do it the Christian way. That's not going to happen.
3: Could they serve in public office? Could they vote?
7: So if you had a Christian republic, the Constitution would be Christian. And an office holder would have to vow to uphold the Constitution. So everybody who holds public office
3: would have to be Christian?
7: Would have to vow to uphold the Christian Constitution, yeah.
3: So technically they wouldn't be in public office.
7: Right, technically they would not be.
3: But could they vote?
7: Yes, probably, yes.
3: Now, you've called for repealing women's right to vote, which is protected by the 19th Amendment.
7: Right.
3: Why?
7: Because it's a good idea.
3: A lot of women wouldn't think so.
7: A lot of women wouldn't agree, right. What I envision is a system we have practiced in our church here for four decades, and that is household voting. In our polity, in our church system, about 7% of the votes are cast by women because we have a number of women who are heads of their households.
3: So, for example, yeah. I'm a woman who's not married, who doesn't have children, and who is Muslim. So in a future Christian theocracy where the 19th Amendment is repealed, what is my role in public life? Do I get to vote? Do I get to run for office?
7: No, you wouldn't hold office because you couldn't vow to uphold the Christian Constitution. And whether you voted or not would have nothing to do with whether you were a woman or not. Whether you voted would be...
3: I'm the head of my household.
7: If you were head of the household and Christian, you would vote.
3: And if I'm head of the household and not Christian?
7: Then that would depend probably on the state.
3: How do you actually get, though, to a Christian theocracy?
7: Yeah, the mechanism...
3: Is it courts? Is it schools? Is it violence?
7: No, it's not violence. It is preaching the gospel, planting churches, starting classical Christian schools, working your tail off, basically.
3: But you would have to change portions of the Constitution to become a theocracy.
7: Actually, no.
3: I mean, a lot of constitutional scholars would disagree with you.
7: Yeah, I disagree with them.
3: With so many evangelicals in the administration that are connected to your church,
7: mm-hmm.
3: do you feel in this moment that your religious worldview is closer to power than it's ever been? That your vision of what the U.S. should be is closer?
7: I think it'd be fairer to say mm-hmm. that my vision... Our vision of what the intersection of theology and politics should be is closer to getting a hearing, which is very different than here are the levers of power. That's not where we are. In the last 5 years, we have gotten a much more significant hearing than we ever have before.
3: Doug Wilson, thank you so much for sitting down with us. We really appreciate
7: it. Happy to do it.
3: That was Pastor Doug Wilson. He spoke on video for the NPR series Newsmakers. The full conversation is on the NPR app and on YouTube. This is NPR News.
2: 6:42 Central on a Tuesday morning on Nebraska Public Media. This is Dale Johnson with you. Egypt takes on World Cup defending champion Argentina today. 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A look at the excitement in less than 15 minutes on Morning Edition.
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2: Let's take a quick spin around the state and look at temperatures this morning. Fremont at 70 degrees. Good morning, Grand Island. 69 degrees to start the day. 66 in Kearney. North Platte, 67 degrees. In Sydney, 71. Omaha right now, 70 degrees. In Lincoln, at 67. Highs today in the upper 80s to low 90s in eastern Nebraska, mid to upper 90s across the west, and there's a chance of isolated thunderstorms rumbling across the panhandle and parts of western Nebraska into the evening.

0: Good morning, I'm Steve Inskeep. The streets of Buenos Aires are full of Argentina's soccer jerseys, most on humans, some on dogs. A dog walker put jerseys on 13 pets. He also crafted collars and leashes and inspired other people who bought gear for their pets in light blue and white. The irony is none of those dogs is likely to be walked for a few hours today. Their people will be watching Argentina play Egypt in the World Cup. It's Morning Edition.
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2: Moving right along on a Tuesday morning here on Nebraska Public Media, this is Dale Johnson. In the wake of nearly a month of wildfires, western Nebraska beef producers have lost countless acres of forage. That's a blow to an already dwindling herd. The state's beef headcount has plummeted about 20% from its most recent peak in 2019. Grant Winterer sat down with Elliot Dennis, University of Nebraska-Lincoln Associate Professor of Livestock Marketing and Risk Management, to see how producers are planning to rebuild.
3: We've had recently a rash of wildfires across western Nebraska, which of course has devastated a lot of grazing land. First and foremost, to kind of set the stage, I'm kind of curious about how much grazing capacity has been lost by these producers and what sort of alternatives are available to them?
4: Yeah, the producers that were affected, it's pretty much a total loss and just waiting for the grass to grow back. Particularly when we talk about the sandhills, which is a pretty ecologically sensitive zone where we really have to let the grass rebound before we can put cattle back out there. So for a lot of the producers that I've interacted with, the grazing season for this year is pretty much done. They're either shipping animals elsewhere to feed them, or they're brought them back to their home operation and are feeding them hay.
3: One of the things that I've heard increasing talk of from several producers is this idea of maybe weaning calves a little bit earlier and getting them ready to separate from the herd, just because there might not be enough forage to sustain them throughout the seasons in their growth. Have we heard anything about that?
4: Early weaning is a strategy that producers have long used, even before wildfires, just mainly as a drought mitigation. We don't have enough grass, and so we can either sell animals to match the grass, or we can just early wean, which puts some pressure off the grass, and so we bring them home. So that's definitely happening this year. And
3: so when producers do decide to wean calves early because of some sort of cataclysmic disaster or just drought in general, what benefit does that provide to the producers, to the herd, to the environment?
4: So from the environment standpoint, it gives the grass a chance to rest. And so there's a lot of grazing strategies, grazing rules of thumbs that are out there. The idea is kind of take half, leave half, which is about if you have, you know, grass that gets so many acres or tons per acre, then you don't want to take all of that, because then the grass can't kind of rebound for the next year. So definitely there's ecological benefits. From the producer standpoint, there's benefits from just being able to kind of move animals on. Now, whether that results in kind of a monetary and economic impact really relies upon, you know, how many animals that are being put on the market. So it relies a lot upon regional pricing. So for us in Nebraska, we've had a pretty strong calf market so far. And so we haven't seen a huge decrease in price, but normally it would be like typical for the fall when we have a lot of animals coming off grass, a lot of animals being put to market at that time, which means price tends to come down a little bit. So it's not just that one producer's decision to early wean. It's also dependent upon their neighbors or the regionals that kind of decision whether they're going to early wean as well.
3: How difficult is it for producers in these wildfire-ravaged areas to balance these short-term survival decisions against long-term productivity of the herds?
4: Oh, it's immensely difficult. It's a multi-year process. It can be from anywhere from 1 to 4 year rebound for a herd essentially to fully incorporate back to where they were at. A lot of that has to do with precipitation, how much grass regrowth happens. Yeah. But you know, when a producer's making that decision today, they're thinking, what is the potential for that thing to look like over several years? Mm-hmm. That's I think that's where the hard thing is, because they're trying to forecast out really what an uncertain market could be, and definitely has been more uncertain than we've had in the past.
3: Kind of looking ahead, what are some key indicators that producers or extension are going to be keeping an eye on over the next few months or over the next year that will determine whether cattle should be held onto or reduced further?
4: Yeah, so a lot of people are watching for precipitation right now.
3: Yeah.
4: One of the things is that precipitation will drive grass growth. And one of the ways that we continually monitor that is through kind of the basically pasture and range conditions report that USDA puts out. So we can actually track the impact of what, on average in the state of Nebraska, the wildfires have done to pasture and range conditions. Mm-hmm. There is a big pull right now to pull cattle from grass into the feed yard. So that's a positive thing for cow-calf producers right now because of cheap corn right now. And so essentially what that indicates is that they want to pull cattle from the cow-calf all the way into the feed yard because there's money to be made at the feedlot.
3: Elliot Dennis, thanks a million for joining me.
4: Yeah, thanks for having me.
3: I'm Grant Winterer, Nebraska Public Media News.
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1: And I'm Amy Martinez. Today in World Cup play, defending champions Argentina take on Egypt, a team that hasn't made it to the round of 16 in the World Cup since 1934. The Pharaohs' unexpected run this year is lighting up the Arab world, and as their coach hopes, putting the plight of Palestinians in the spotlight as well. Here's NPR's Carrie Kahn.
2: After Egypt advanced, beating Australia in penalties last Friday, celebrations erupted with parties posted all over social media. From the glitzy streets of Riyadh, Saudi Arabia, to Dubai. World Cup fever is on. At this cafe in Cairo's historic Heliopolis neighborhood, hot drinks and shisha pipes are bubbling as the packed crowd watches Sunday night's Brazil-Norway game. Ahmed Khir, a 29-year-old engineer, says just making it into the World Cup has been an amazing achievement for Egypt. We came into the Cup really without a lot of expectations. We had no idea how far we'd go, he says. While Argentina may have Messi, we have Mohamed Mo Salah, the team star forward. And then there's our beloved coach, says Khir. They all give us hope. They all care about the team so much. We can beat Argentina and make it all the way to the semifinals, he says. Along with hopes, Egypt's coach Hossam Hassem has been making headlines. After securing a spot in the round of 16, Hassem unfurled the Palestinian flag. The Palestine Football Association is a FIFA member, so its flags are allowed on the field despite prohibitions on political symbols. Yesterday, Hassan pressed his case again for the Palestinian cause at a FIFA presser. My message through football, the world's soft power, I beg you, whatever your religion, whatever country, my message is let the Palestinian people live. Just let them live, he said. Hassan's embrace of Palestinians was heard and appreciated in Gaza, says 23-year-old Osama Farahat, walking amongst the rubble in Gaza City, sporting the Egyptian team's red football jersey. We are waiting on pins and needles for this next match. It will be such a time of joy for us, he says, where we won't think of our displacement, our hunger, or our pain, just joy. With Ahmed Abu Hamda in Cairo and Anas Baba in Gaza, Carrie Kahn, NPR News, Tel Aviv.
0: Some other news now. A political movement in India takes inspiration from cockroaches. This movement is dominated by India's Generation Z. They want political reforms and accountability from the government of Prime Minister Narendra Modi. So who are the cockroaches? NPR's Omar Khandekar joined the swarm.
3: Growing up in the North Indian town of Ludhiana, Bhaiwan Singh says a lot of his friends were planning to leave India after high school.
4: Chale gaye bahar, ek Italy gaya hua hai.
3: To Italy, Canada, and the US. Bhaiwan says he used to think, why are they leaving? India is the best. But after 3 years working as a salesman in Delhi, the 24-year-old says he's tired of the pollution, corruption, and the cacophony. Today, he stands outside a Japanese language coaching class where he plans to enroll so he can one day work abroad. His primary motivation for leaving, he says, is the meager salary, less than $250 a month. He says if he wants to buy a good car and a house, it would take his whole life. He's not the only one feeling disillusioned about his future in the country. A few miles from where we meet Singh, hundreds of youngsters are staging a sit-in. For the last 2 weeks, they have been showing up with tambourine and tunes, demanding political reforms. They call themselves cockroaches. Their movement started after India's top judge Suryakant compared unemployed youths to roaches. He quickly said that he was misunderstood, but it was too late. In response, Abhijit Tipke, an Indian national who graduated from public relations at Boston University, declared that he was forming a Cockroach Janta Party, literally the Cockroach People's Party. It was meant to be a joke, but within days, its social media followers snowballed into the millions. One online fan even made an AI anthem. It says, "How can you crush us when we are everywhere?" Last month, Dipke returned to India to launch protests in the Indian capital. He says his satire struck a chord because
4: the government has stopped listening.
3: He says frustration is building because it's getting harder to afford a decent education and find well-paying jobs, and the ways to get them seem rigged. A recent State of Working India report reveals a stark reality. Around 2 in 5 graduates under the age of 25 are unemployed. The figure is among the highest in decades, and this is despite India's economy growing at 6 to 8% every year over the last decade, except in the 2 years of the COVID-19 pandemic. That's also why Dipke moved to the US 2 years ago. He says he stayed there despite experiencing racism.
4: You are never accepted into that society, but at least you will be able to feed your family.
3: India's government hasn't responded to the protesters' demands, which now include the resignation of the federal education minister after a series of exam paper leaks that affected millions of students. That minister, Dharmendra Pradhan, instead has called the protesters terrorists. Political scientist Bhanu Joshi says the government is aware of the problem. But instead of focusing on creating jobs, it has pivoted its resources towards welfare programs and unemployment benefits. The Gen Z protests, he says, are a warning.
5: That symbolic politics cannot, in some sense, absorb material frustration forever.
3: That the Indian youth's concerns need structural solutions, not quick fixes. Omkar Khandekar, NPR News, New Delhi.
0: 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I'm Steve Inskeep.
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0: Good morning. President Trump arrives in Turkey today for the annual NATO summit. The president is friends with Turkey's leader, a reliable part of NATO, who also made his country less democratic. It's Morning Edition from NPR News.
6: Plus, the impact fewer farm service agency workers will have on the future of farming and ranching in Nebraska in 30 minutes on Morning Edition.
0: The U.S. men's soccer team ended its World Cup run with a crushing defeat against Belgium. I'm Steve Inskeep.
1: And I'm A. Martinez. Hanging over the loss in the round of 16 is President Trump's call to FIFA ahead of the match. Also, the Trump administration has canceled nearly all teen pregnancy prevention grants, and people are turning to goats to remove invasive plant species from their backyards. It's Tuesday, July 7th. WNBA legend Lisa Leslie, who won 2 titles with the LA Sparks, is turning 54 years old today. News is next.
8: Live from NPR News in Washington, I'm Louise Schiavone. A new allegation of sexual assault reported Monday in Politico has shaken the campaign of the main Democrat seeking to unseat Republican Senator Susan Collins. Graham Plattner is denying accusations of sexual assault by a woman that he had dated. Plattner has issued a social media video saying he's considering the best next step. NPR's Elena Moore has details.
9: Almost instantly after Politico's story published, we started to see a steady drumbeat of calls for Plattner to end his bid for Senate. That included calls from high-profile Democrats, most notably Senate Minority Leader Chuck Schumer, who said that the Senate Democrats' campaign arm wouldn't spend in the main race if Plattner remains on the ballot.
8: NPR's Elena Moore. Two explosions rocked Syria's capital, Damascus, this morning, injuring 18 people, including four police officers, according to Syrian officials. The bombs went off near the hotel where French President Emmanuel Macron held morning meetings on his official visit to Syria, the first by a European Union leader since the fall of the Assad dictatorship. NPR's Carrie Kahn reports.
2: Syria's Ministry of Interior says the bombs exploded outside the security perimeter set up for Macron's visit and that, quote, the official visit program was able to continue as planned. State media later showed images of Syria's President Ahmad al-Shara greeting Macron at the official residence in Damascus. Nadia Ramo, a human rights advocate, saw the blasts. She says she was scared and is sad this violence is happening.
10: At first, I didn't know what was that, and I was afraid that it might occur again. I ran and hid in a small bookshop.
2: Last week, a bomb exploded inside a packed Damascus cafe, killing at least six people and injuring nearly two dozen. Carrie Kahn, NPR News.
8: The U.S. has been eliminated from the World Cup. The Americans crushed by Belgium 4-1. Steve Farterman reports the controversy allowing the U.S.'s top scorer, Flo Balogun, to play hung over the match.
11: If there was controversy off the pitch, on the pitch, there was no controversy at all as Belgium ended the U.S.'s World Cup hopes. Flo Balogun, who initially wasn't supposed to play, then was, did in fact start the match but failed to score. Afterwards, Belgium fans like Heinrich van de Velde were happy.
12: Was the victory sweeter because of the controversy?
13: I really don't care. We won, fair and square.
11: Some American fans, though, like Ruben Arias, said they wished President Trump had not placed a phone call to the head of FIFA about the Balogun situation.
14: It was a stain. I think the fact that the politics got involved, you know, marred the situation.
11: While the U.S. is out, Belgium next plays Spain. For NPR News, I'm Steve Futterman at the World Cup in Seattle.
8: This is NPR. International trade officials say a projectile has hit a tanker traveling south out of the Strait of Hormuz to the Gulf of Oman, and the tanker has caught fire. The United Kingdom Maritime Trade Operations says the tanker was hit on its port side. There's been no environmental impact from the strike. Iranian state television said the liquefied natural gas tanker came under attack after ignoring warnings. The death toll in Venezuela continues to rise following last month's powerful earthquakes. They struck less than a minute apart, leaving widespread destruction. John Otis has more from Caracas.
15: The quakes that struck on June 24th have left more than 3,500 people dead, according to the latest official figures. Around Caracas, posters taped to trees and lampposts show photos of some of the thousands who are still missing. Legions of families who lost their homes are staying in temporary shelters in parks and plazas. Some of the displaced, like Wilfredo Delgado, sneak back into their condemned buildings to fetch supplies and take showers, despite government warnings. After returning safely from his eighth-floor apartment, Delgado says government inspectors overreacted by blocking it off. This building is still strong, he says. It's still intact. For NPR News, I'm John Otis in Caracas.
8: Wall Street U.S. futures mixed. Overnight, Asian stocks moved lower after the Dow closed Monday for the first time over 53,000. I'm Louise Schiavone, NPR News, Washington.
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18: 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We have another hour of Morning Edition ahead for you on Nebraska Public Media. Dale Johnson along at 7:06 Central. Still ahead, out of the newsroom, the Farm Service Agency that helps farmers get loans for new equipment and to buy land is troubled now by a decision made by the Trump administration to cut county staff. It's impacting Nebraska by about 13%. Coming up, a look at how that's impacting the future of farming and complaints about the behavior of petition circulators in 25 minutes on Morning Edition.

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1: 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I'm Steve Inskeep in Washington, D.C.
2: And I'm A. Martinez in Culver City, California. NATO leaders are meeting in Ankara today. European allies are looking to show President Trump that they are making good on pledges from a year ago. They promise to shoulder more of the responsibility for their own defense. Terry Schultz explains it's a mission made more urgent by the fact that the United States is scaling back the military resources it is willing to commit to Europe's security.
3: As NATO leaders headed to their summit in Turkey, China test-fired a long-range ballistic missile and Russia intensified its constant pounding of Ukraine. But in Ankara,

0: Armita Van Rij with the Center for European Reform think tank, which leaves less room to address more difficult issues that could prove divisive.
1: The ambition is to get through essentially 24 hours without any major public display of disagreement between the allies. And if that happens, then that will be considered a successful summit, which, given the external security environment and the threats that the Euro-Atlantic area faces, is an incredibly low bar.
0: To keep President Trump bullish on NATO for the short time he's on the ground, Secretary General Mark Rutte will attempt to counteract Trump's lingering anger at Europe's lack of enthusiasm for his war on Iran.
2: We are now creating an alliance which is sustainable, where the U.S. knows it is a fair deal.
0: Rutte's plan of action, continuing to praise Trump for getting NATO members to agree last year to spend 5% of their GDP on defense, and proving that they're spending this money now on making themselves more self-sufficient.
2: We are spending the same as they are, taking more responsibility for the conventional defense of Europe, stronger Europe, stronger NATO.
0: The process is referred to as burden shifting, and there's been less coordination of it than Europeans would like. The U.S. informed allies in May that it would sharply curtail the military resources NATO can rely on in its plans for responding to a potential attack. And U.S. Defense Secretary Pete Hegseth warned last month that the U.S. had begun a six-month review of where it should maintain its troops and equipment in Europe. He said decisions would be determined in part by how much allies spend on defense and how they responded to U.S. expectations for help on Iran. Armita Van Rij says Europe must move faster than it has been to avoid dangerous security gaps.
1: Europe needs to quite seriously think about their way of war, how they're going to bring mass to a conflict, how they're going to use technology, how they're going to learn lessons from Ukraine in terms of developing really quick innovation cycles.
0: Perhaps about communication, too, suggests the George W. Bush Institute's Elizabeth Kennedy Trudeau, a former U.S. diplomat who spent years working at NATO. She says the alliance should be open about its differences.
3: Constructive disagreement produces better policy. Allies bring different regional perspectives. They bring different military capabilities and domestic political constraints. You know, testing assumptions through debate leads to stronger and more durable decisions.
0: That process has already produced the draft of the summit's final declaration, which has received tentative approval from all 32 countries and just awaits a green light from leaders. As low a bar as it may be, given that NATO was founded on this principle, Europeans will nonetheless be relieved to see Donald Trump agree to, quote, an ironclad commitment to our collective defense. For NPR News, I'm Terry Schultz in Brussels.
4: Now, the host of this NATO meeting, Turkey's President Erdogan, is a big personality who is hosting a big American personality. David Satterfield knows them both. He served as U.S. ambassador to Turkey under President Trump and also under President Biden. Ambassador, welcome.
5: Delighted to be with you.
4: What does Erdogan want out of this meeting?
5: What Erdogan wants is what Erdogan always wants, which is authenticity, legitimization, and a spotlight. And this summit and its setup will give him all three.
4: Would you help explain for people who don't follow this every day what Turkey's historic role in NATO has been? They're a longtime member, right?
5: They are indeed, and they are the second largest ground force in NATO. They are extraordinarily competent and have taken on many NATO missions, which other NATO states either have been unable or unwilling to do. That's sort of point one. Point two is Turkey's geography. It is in a critical place on the map, and it provides critical access and presence for NATO vis-a-vis Russia and other threats.
4: Has Turkey become a less comfortable fit for NATO as it has become a less democratic state in recent years?
5: Well, here you have a dilemma. Turkey is very much a comfortable military, security, alliance contributor fit, but it is not a full-blown democracy as it once was. It's best described as perhaps a competitive authoritarian state where institutions of democracy still exist, but there has been critical weakening of political processes and above all the judicial process within Turkey. So that does make it uncomfortable.
4: When you say a weakening of the judicial process, you mean that Erdogan can have his opponents jailed, I think.
5: The judiciary in Turkey is a tool of the executive. It is not independent in any meaningful sense when it comes to political issues. And

0: President Erdogan has shown greater confidence over the course of the past year in going beyond unleveling the playing field for democratic competition to actually shaping the character of the Turkish opposition in a way that makes it basically unable to compete with him.
1: What do you mean by that?
0: He has jailed the leading opposition candidate. He has jailed many of the municipality leaders, both in Istanbul and other major cities, who come from the opposition party, clearly in order to prepare for another electoral campaign, if he can get the constitution amended, which would permit him to run with support from these big cities.
1: Hmm.
0: He's done something else as well, though. He has ousted the head of the opposition party on charges of a fraud in the internal party electoral system and installed the predecessor to that individual, who is not likely to pose a serious challenge to Erdogan.
1: So he's not only picking the leaders of his party, he's picking the opponent that he wants.
0: That is exactly right. Quite unprecedented in Turkey, but a sign of Erdogan's confidence that he can do it.
1: Do NATO allies just have to smile and be nice about this because it's an important ally?
0: Look, the NATO allies have to make a very difficult, pragmatic decision here. Turkey is an invaluable, critical NATO security partner, both by position and by contribution. But its democratic processes are deeply weakened, deeply affected. There's got to be a balance struck. And very frankly, given the challenge from Putin, that balance is going to go on the side of the military security contributions and value of Turkey, rather than insisting upon democratic principles being restored.
1: Now, I would imagine a good deal of the conversation of the NATO allies is going to have to do with one country to the east of their host country, Iran.
0: Absolutely. Every attending state and the alliance as a whole is going to want to hear from the president what his plans are with respect to the Strait of Hormuz, because what happens there, whether the strait truly reopens on the basis of the status quo ante February 28th, that means no tolls, no service charges, no collection of money, or on some other basis, is a critical concern to every single state there, as it is to the United States.
1: Do you think that the European allies have confidence that the United States knows what it's doing at this point?
0: I do not believe the European states or NATO member states have any, quote, confidence, close quote, in any actions that might be taken by the United States at this point, particularly with respect to the Strait.
1: Do they have a better idea?
0: No, they don't. They will want to hear from the president what is he prepared to accept, if he in fact knows.
1: David Satterfield was the U.S. ambassador to Turkey under the first Trump administration and the Biden administration. Ambassador, thanks so much.
0: Thank you.
2: The State Department is issuing passports commemorating America's 250th birthday. The first page has a picture of President Trump. Americans can only get them in person at the passport office in Washington, D.C. You need an appointment, and they are only available for a limited time, as NPR's Michelle Kellerman reports.
3: John Hall has been on hold for hours to try to get inside the door of the Washington Passport Agency to apply for a passport with Trump's image in it.
4: There's only, 30,000 of these going to be given out? It's a commemorative thing to have.
3: He drove all the way from Alabama in his bright red Hyundai.
4: I'm a big Trump supporter, as you can see on the back. It's got 47, my president.
3: And on the front of the car, it says MAGA Red. But while he desperately tries to get one of these passports, Kim Zaninovich walks out with one, depressed to see Trump's face on the first page.
5: It's an angry look. He's standing in front of the Declaration of Independence, which is something that he clearly doesn't stand for. You know, I think it's very interesting that here we are, the 250th anniversary of this country, and the grievances that were written against King George are the same grievances, for the most part, that could be written against him right now. And it's embarrassing.
3: She's traveling this week and just happened to have an emergency appointment on the day the State Department began issuing these passports. Zaninovich says she didn't have a choice to opt out. Ariel Barras says he did have a choice and opted in.
6: I know Trump's signature is on it, but, you know, it's still a special passport, 250. I came here for the fireworks. It was very nice. You know, why not? Celebrating 250 for the U.S.
7: Your call is important to us. All representatives are still busy.
4: good to know the call's important to him.
3: Alabama resident John Hall did finally get through to someone who gave him an appointment, but not until next week. Michelle Kellerman, NPR News, the State Department.

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1: Good morning. Thanks for spending some of your morning with us here on Nebraska Public Media. I'm Dale Johnson. Still ahead in Nebraska Public Media News is the effort to shuffle seats at Husker Athletic season ticket holders about revenue or about opportunities for new fans? Both, says Nebraska's Deputy Athletic Director of Revenue. That's coming up in 10 minutes on Morning Edition.

0: Highs today across Nebraska in the upper 80s to low 90s in eastern Nebraska. Mid to upper 90s across the west. The average high for this time of year is 89 degrees. There's a chance for isolated storms across the panhandle and parts of western Nebraska all day into the evening.
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2: On the next Fresh Air, after Paul McCartney wrote a song John Lennon rejected, it was recorded by the duo Peter and Gordon. That song, A World Without Love, went to number one. Peter Asher will talk about his music, discovering James Taylor, launching Carole King's performing career, producing Linda Ronstadt, and the new documentary about him. 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
4: This is Morning Edition from NPR News. I'm E. Martinez.
5: And I'm Steve Inskeep. The Trump administration has canceled all but a few teen pregnancy prevention grants. That funding went to public health departments, universities, and nonprofits to help teach young people and their caregivers how to reduce teen pregnancies. The Department of Health and Human Services wrote in termination notices that the grants were being canceled for, quote, normalizing sexual activity for minors. NPR's Selena Simmons-Duffin has more.
6: Paige Preston just turned 18. She lives in Tuba City, Arizona, part of the Navajo Nation. And earlier this year, she attended a workshop put on by Huajo Horizons from the Johns Hopkins Center for Indigenous Health. She says she learned about safe sex and good communication and birth control options beyond condoms.
7: Some of the stuff that I learned that were really meaningful to me was that there were types for women,
6: like birth control pills and IUDs. Preston says she knows this information is important. Several of her peers got pregnant in high school. She was ready to help with another workshop later this summer, but it was canceled when the funding was cut.
7: I was kind of taken aback and just really shocked.
6: In fact, the Trump administration canceled 53 teen pregnancy prevention grants at the end of June, totaling $67 million. The Department of Health and Human Services did not respond to NPR's multiple requests for comment about the cancellations. President Trump's 2027 budget does call for eliminating the teen pregnancy prevention program because the grants have gone to groups that, quote, promote radical leftist ideology, unquote, and because, the document says, there's no evidence these programs have, quote, contributed to the historic decline in teen pregnancy, which is now at an all-time low, unquote. Trump also canceled all of these grants in his first term. Even with that history,
8: this really was a shock.
6: Ginger Mullaney is president and CEO of Healthy Futures of Texas. After President Trump issued several executive orders last year, including on gender ideology and, quote, radical and wasteful government DEI programs, Mullaney's team spent months reworking all of their materials to comply with those orders.
8: Those programs and curricula had all been rigorously adapted and reviewed by federal staff last year to be in compliance and were approved.
6: Then, seemingly out of nowhere, their $2 million a year grant was canceled.
8: I'm frustrated that these are lives that were being changed. There's generational impact and social and economic mobility for our communities using programs that are proven and demonstrated to be effective.
6: Nicholas Mark agrees that the evidence is robust. He's a sociologist at the University of Wisconsin-Madison. He says the grants were created to apply the educational methods that were proven effective through randomized controlled studies.
9: the whole like basis of the program was in effective, rigorously evaluated programs.
6: As for the reason the agency gave for terminating the grants, quote, normalizing sexual activity for minors, Mark calls that framework bizarre.
9: In just like a world where teens have smartphones, I mean, teens are surrounded by sex, and it seems silly to think that having a source of verifiable, trusted information on safe sex would be worse than the information environment that people are already steeped in.
6: Paige Preston, the 18-year-old in Arizona, says that the workshop she participated in was way better than trying to read something online or go to a regular health class.
7: When you participate and you learn from people like you, like in indigenous communities, that means a lot more because it's showing you that someone like you is so knowledgeable about a subject and they're really passionate about that.
6: She says that makes you want to listen more. Selena Simmons-Duffin, NPR News.
10: More people are turning to goats to remove invasive plant species from their backyards. This trend makes an impact in the American South, where kudzu vines have been a nuisance for more than 100 years. From WUOT and the Appalachia Mid-South newsroom, Jackie Sieber reports.
1: On a wooded hillside just outside Knoxville, an army of more than 30 goats chew on kudzu, using their horns and hooves to pull it off of trees and shrubs.
11: Chewbacca chill.
1: Dustin Hess is the owner and operator of Goat Grazers.
11: It's a bunch of different goats, like Gilbert right here is a Nigerian dwarf goat. Hades is a Kiko goat. Yin is a La Mancha.
1: When they aren't butting heads, these goats take this job seriously. With their combined efforts, they help restore natural habitats that were taken over by kudzu.
11: They're environmentally friendly. They're effective on tough terrain. So like, you couldn't get a machine up here even if you tried, right? I can throw goats up here and they can clear out this whole area.
1: Kudzu is an invasive plant from Asia that thrives in the humidity of the South. Unchecked, it creates thick green blankets over trees and shrubs that suffocate what's below. Goat grazing services can be more effective in taking out kudzu than herbicides and machinery.
12: We often say that they are their own best billboard.
1: Aaron Steele is the founder of Goats on the Go, a network of more than 70 affiliates nationwide.
12: Because it's hard to ignore goats out of context, you know, at a public park, on a golf course, at a school.
1: And he says they're not just good to fight kudzu in the South.
12: We're also seeing a tremendous amount of growth in the more arid West, where goats are primarily used to remove the vegetative fuel that could serve as fuel for a wildfire.
1: In a Knoxville backyard, Jake Ramsey points to a section of grass that was once covered in kudzu.
13: So you can see that we've knocked it back quite a bit.
1: Yeah. Wow. Okay. That's a lot.
13: Mm-hmm.
1: He's the owner of Knox Goats, which has been renting goats since 2018.
13: Before, when I first started, we were happy to get a kudzu job. You know, it's like people didn't really believe the process. But now, I mean, people are starting to see it.
1: So, if you come across some goats mingling about, they may be helping free native plants from the invasive kudzu, one hoof at a time. For NPR News, I'm Jackie Sieber in Knoxville.
10: 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The Natural Resources Conservation Service has been around since the Dust Bowl era of the 1930s. So how are staff cuts affecting America's farmers? 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
0: Good morning, 729 Central on Nebraska Public Media. Still ahead, NPR's Steve Inskeep speaks with American Historical Association's Sarah Weichsel about the Trump administration's report accusing a Smithsonian museum of extreme political activism. That's 15 minutes away for you on Morning Edition. From Weeping Water to Juanita, you're enjoying Nebraska Public Media this morning. I'm Dale Johnson with Nebraska Public Media News. The Trump administration has reduced the ranks of county staff to help farmers with needs like applying for loans or recovering from disasters. The Farm Service Agency lost 8% of its county staff last year. This comes on top of losing 21% of its federal jobs. Nebraska lost 13% of its county staff. The National Sustainable Agriculture Coalition got the data through an open records request. Here's Duncan Orlander with the group.
14: And they provide county-level support for farmers who are looking to solve any financial or other problems on their farm. They're your go-to folks in your community when you have questions, when you need a problem solved.
0: Orlander says losing these workers could impact farmers trying to get loans for new equipment, buying land, and more. If you feel like you were bombarded by petition circulators over the last several months, you're not alone. As Jackie Oreta reports, dozens of Nebraskans submitted complaints to the Secretary of State's office about alleged behavior.
15: Records obtained by Nebraska Public Media News show common issues with male circulators following or yelling at female shoppers. Several businesses reported issues of petition circulators that are, quote, aggressive about getting signatures and are aggressive when asked to leave. One report said a circulator urinated on a public office building, which was later confirmed by security footage. Another complainant said his 17-year-old daughter was followed by a circulator outside of a Lincoln fast food chain. Most complaints were lodged against three efforts that are likely to make the ballot because they turned in tens of thousands of more signatures than required. Jackie Areta, Nebraska Public Media News.
0: Beef prices at the grocery store are already high, but the U.S. Department of Agriculture projects they could increase another 10% by the end of the year. Harvest Public Media's Michael Marks says the country's small cattle population is pushing prices up.
16: The U.S. cattle herd has shrunk for 6 years straight. It's now at its smallest since 1951, according to the USDA. That trend has lasted longer than expected for experts like Daryl Peel, Extension Livestock Marketing Specialist at Oklahoma State University.
17: We've had lots of drought conditions pretty much all over the country at some point in time. And so that forced producers to do more liquidation than they planned. And so we just kept pulling the inventory down.
16: Lingering drought has left ranchers with less grass to feed cattle, meaning they can't stock more. Peel says prices will come down when cattle populations increase, but it's unclear when that multi-year process will start. I'm Michael Marks, Harvest Public Media.
0: Nebraska athletics will eventually undergo a reseeding process for season ticket holders in the big three sports, volleyball, football, and men's basketball. Nebraska's Deputy Athletic Director for Revenue, Tyler Kye, says reseeding is about revenue in a new age of college sports, and it's about opportunities for new fans.
18: We cannot fail to look at the demand of our season tickets and price those appropriately. It has been a significant pride point of ours that we've renewed at really high percentages, and that is a very good pride point, but it also showcases that we don't have the ability to create clear pathways for new people to get involved.
0: Publisher of Huskers Online, Sean Callahan, reported the basketball reseeding news and says many schools regularly evaluate season ticketing, but some fans worry a donation won't lock up their desired seat. The volleyball ticketing process is underway now and will inform how Nebraska reseats for other sports. Kye says about a third of Devaney's tickets are still available, largely in the 300 level, which cost less than $500 per seat for the season. We have news that fits your schedule, the Nebraska Update podcast, and you'll find it wherever you get your podcasts. I'm Dale Johnson, Nebraska Public Media News at 7:33 Central. Good morning.

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1: It's Morning Edition from NPR News. I'm Steve Inskeep in Washington, D.C.
2: And I'm Amy Martinez in Culver City, California. The U.S. men's national soccer team's World Cup is over.
1: Wasn't even close. The Americans lost to Belgium 4-1 in the round of 16, ending a run that inspired a new generation of fans and filled stadiums for the rare World Cup here at home. Right before the end, they also became the center of controversy.
2: NPR sports correspondent Becky Sullivan was at the game in Seattle. Becky, a big, broad question here, but what happened?
3: Boy, ain't that the question to ask me, eh? I mean, geez, so much had been made of this past four-year cycle for the U.S. men. They had this promising young team back in 22. You might remember that should have had these past 4 years to improve and mature. They had all these guys who were getting experience on top-flight clubs in Europe. They had the name brand coach, Mauricio Pochettino. They had the home field advantage, as you mentioned, and yet somehow all of that amounted to just another exit at exactly the same stage as their previous three World Cup appearances, a loss in the round of 16, and for the third time in a row at the hands of a European opponent. And obviously, you know, watching this game last night, Belgium was just quite clearly the better team. They took advantage of all these countless U.S. turnovers, defensive mistakes. They just won easily.
2: All right, so that's the game, Becky. Let's talk about the red card, the Folarin Balogun red card, and whether he should have been on the pitch or not. If you're Team USA, maybe you think, oh, it was too harsh of a call. He should have been right where he was playing with us. And then if you're Belgium, you're thinking, well, wait a second. It's the world against us, and maybe that inspired them. I mean, what do you think factored into the way we saw that play out?
3: All I'll say, A, is that it's just not every day that FIFA decides to delay the suspension, the automatic suspension of one game for a player who gets a red card. It's certainly not every day that the President of the United States decides to make a phone call to the head of FIFA to ask for a review of said red card, as President Trump did last week. I mean, this was just quite the hubbub around this game that had blown up over the past couple days. The U.S. players, they said afterward that they hadn't let this whole thing get to them, that they weren't affected by all the noise. But the vibe shift, I thought, around the U.S. team was profound. There was so much excitement, you might remember, about them before all of this. But then this weekend came this FIFA decision to allow Balogun to play despite the red card. That was already so unusual, so unexpected. Then, of course, the news about Trump calling Gianni Infantino, the president of FIFA, directly to ask for this review. And I think for many U.S. fans, at least, the whole thing suddenly carried with it a bit of a stench, even if the red card had, as you say, felt bogus to begin with. But I think for me, it was hard to wonder if, you know, all of the above had gotten to the team, and certainly Belgium was energized by it. It really just kind of turned the whole script on its head.
2: And now if you're Team USA, or you're wondering, well, how good are we really? I mean, I guess we're back at square one.
3: I think that's exactly right. I mean, I don't see how they escape feeling like they have ended this exact in the same place they started from. And I think, too, it's tough to compare them with another host country in this tournament, Mexico, who had their own round of 16 loss in these last few days, fought tooth and nail till the end in this battle with England in this game. And it's just, by contrast, the Americans just didn't really have any fight at all in this game. And so what's next for them? It's hard to say. Their coach, Pochettino, has been tight-lipped about whether he plans to leave or stay. I think nobody would really be surprised if he left. And boy, it's just a really long four-year wait until the next World Cup for these guys.
2: NPR's Becky Sullivan in Seattle. Becky, thanks.
3: You're welcome.
2: Christine Brennan has been following all of this. She's a sports columnist for USA Today. Christine, so I think you and I have both been in ballparks, arenas, or stadiums where if there's an outside controversy, then if it's on the minds of the people inside the arena, it's going to be on the field with them as well. So how much do you think what happened with President Trump and FIFA was on the minds of the players?
4: The best way to describe the ugly, sloppy, unfocused play that Becky was describing and that what we all watched in the game last evening is to say something changed. Something wasn't right with this team. Now, we may never know exactly how much the previous 36 hours of disarray, controversy, confusion, Donald Trump's insertion into the field of play decision. We may never know exactly how big a deal it was for the U.S. team, but it clearly was there. And as Becky said, the vibes shifted and changed. And we do know this, Belgium, we know they were not happy. They filed an appeal. They lost that appeal to have Balogun removed from the game. So, yeah. Of course, he played. But the Red Devils, their social media account right after the game, had a very interesting post, and it was just two words, overturn this. So wow. It meant a lot to them, and how could it not mean a lot to the U.S. team as well?
2: They're good, and they played with a fire, like it's us against the world yesterday, you know. So let's talk about President Trump's decision to call FIFA. Here's him explaining that yesterday at the White House.
5: I didn't think it was a foul. I thought it was two great athletes that crashed into each other and got entangled. That was not a guy punching somebody in the face or anything that, you know, would be different. And I think it's a terrible, if they wouldn't allow, you know, a top player, maybe the best, maybe among the best players on the team to play, I think it would have had a big stain.
2: It's hard to believe, Christine, to me, that FIFA would have reviewed this if they hadn't gotten that call from President Trump.
4: That's what I believe as well. And some of the reporting I've been doing, it's hard. It's hard to get the answers. And as a journalist, I, of course, will say what I know and say what I don't know. We're not sure. But it is, absolutely. This was over. We had asked. And asked, answered, no, you cannot change that. He will not play in the next game. That's the story for what, 2 or 3 days. And then, boom, Donald Trump makes a phone call. Obviously, long friendship now. Both of them currying favor with the other, Gianni Infantino, president of FIFA, Donald Trump, president of the United States. The peace prize that was made up to give to Donald Trump. All of this leads to a phone call that, hey, buddy, you know, do this for us. Again, we may never know the exact answer, but clearly that was a huge event. And so, well, I've never, in all my years covering international sports and the Olympics going back to the mid-80s, I have never covered a story in which a head of state actually inserted him or herself into the field of play.
2: There's about 30 seconds left, Christine. I mean, so what if someone says, well, what's the big deal? It's a sports event. I mean, who cares?
4: Well, there is that. It is an escape. And so let that. But my answer back would be, let's look ahead 2 years. Donald Trump will still be president when the Los Angeles Olympics begin in 2 years. If he doesn't like a decision in gymnastics controversy, he asks the Gymnastics Federation to change that. Doesn't like someone disqualified in swimming or track and field. The slippery slope here, the can of worms that has been opened, is something now that you really can't close. And we'll see what happens next.
2: Christine Brennan, sports columnist for USA Today. Christine, as always, thanks.
4: Thank you, A.
2: This is NPR News.
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0: 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As a sports reporter, rather than just providing the score, I like to share the humanity and community that is the foundation of sports. 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
1: I was trying to hold back tears myself.
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5: Good morning, I'm A. Martinez. We want to take a moment to remember George E. Johnson, a man who opened doors for black entrepreneurs. With just $250, he and his wife Joan started a hair care company in the 1950s. They grew and eventually became the first black-owned business listed on a major American stock exchange and also helped start one of the country's biggest black-owned banks. George E. Johnson died in Chicago yesterday. He was 99. It's Morning Edition.
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5: It's Morning Edition from NPR News. I'm A. Martinez.
2: And I'm Steve Inskeep. President Trump's administration chose Independence Day weekend to attack the Smithsonian Institution again. The administration accuses the Smithsonian's National Museum of American History here in Washington of, quote, extreme political activism for its portrayal of history. Lonnie Bunch, the head of the Smithsonian, recently discussed his institution's mission in an unrelated interview on NBC's Meet the Press.
7: In essence, America's greatest strength, it's not running away from its history, but it's understanding how that history shaped us and continues to shape us.
2: Sarah Weichsel joins us next. She's executive director of the American Historical Association. Welcome.
8: Thanks, Steve.
2: Okay, so you've seen the latest accusations against the Smithsonian, which didn't strike me as all that major. They disagreed with a few bits of wording on cards and so forth. What do you make of it?
8: It is precisely what I would have expected in terms of the kinds of criticisms that it focuses in on about the founding fathers and ideas about patriotism. This is in line with what we've been seeing come from the administration over the last year and a half about its version of history that it once told.
2: The bottom line here, I suppose, is the administration wants a kind of common view of American history that brings Americans together by emphasizing that, well, emphasizing, how would you put it, that all the founding fathers were all positive?
8: What the report is making clear is that the story the administration once told is a basic consensus view of U.S. history. That's the words the report uses. And what that actually looks like is a flattened, more easily narrated set of facts. And in this case, also really focusing in on that founding moment. And they want the museum to do this by giving a recounting of the most basic timeline of U.S. history. But here's the problem. American history is anything but a basic set of facts. It's really complicated. And that's why it's so interesting. So the timeline approach that the report's advocating for, sure, that's a useful tool for orienting visitors, but the excitement and the depth of historical interpretation, that comes through historical evidence that the museum exhibits. The objects, the documents, the images, those help tell our national stories, and they allow visitors to connect to those stories in ways that are going to inspire them to explore further. And that's the whole point of the museum.
2: You've walked around that museum, I would imagine. Does it distort history in your view?
8: It does not distort history. And in fact, the report is misrepresenting the museum's collection and especially the exhibition of extraordinary artifacts that tell the history of the American Revolution. They seem to have missed entirely, for instance, one of the exhibits that takes up the greatest floor space, The Price of Freedom, which tells the history of American war.
2: Wow. Wow. I want to ask briefly in the seconds we have left about Lonnie Bunch, who we heard at the beginning, first African-American head of the Smithsonian Institution. He has not been fired. He's not been removed. He's not been pushed aside. How would you rate his performance over the last year and a half of pressure?
8: I think that Secretary Bunch has done an extraordinary job. He is committed to ensuring that the Smithsonian maintains its independence. And that is something that we all need to be concerned about and that we consider to be paramount, independence of the Smithsonian.
2: On this week after Independence Day weekend, Sarah Weitzel, thanks so much.
8: Thanks, Steve.
2: She's with the American Historical Association. It's Morning Edition from NPR News. I'm Steve Inskeep.
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0: Still ahead on Morning Edition, Maine Democrat and U.S. Senate candidate Graham Plattner is under pressure to end his campaign after being accused of sexual assault. Plattner denies the allegations.
1: Regardless of the inaccuracy of the reporting, but mindful of the political reality it will inflict, we are taking the time to reflect on the best path forward.
0: This is the latest in a string of scandals involving Plattner. 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
2: From Marketplace, I'm Sabri Benishore, in for Kimberly Adams. The Trump administration is taking another stab at replacing the tariffs that the Supreme Court struck down in February. 3 days of hearings are about to start in Washington over one path forward. There are many. At the same time, a group of Democratic attorneys general is arguing this backup plan might be illegal. Marketplace's Nova Sappho is here with more. Hi, Nova.
3: Good morning, Sabri.
2: So we have hearings beginning on the latest development in the tariff saga. What are these hearings about?
3: Yeah, here we go again. They are about unfair trade practices investigations, particularly about forced labor policies involving some 60 nations, including countries in the European Union, also Canada, Mexico, the UK. Last month, the U.S. Trade Representative's Office said it had completed investigations, and lo and behold, those countries were not doing enough to combat forced labor. And so the USTR is suggesting tariffs of 10% and 12.5%, depending on the country. And that's how they'd replace the tariffs the Supreme Court struck down.
2: Now we have these Democratic state attorneys general getting involved. What are they saying?
3: Yeah, it's a group of 22 AGs. They've sent a letter saying this latest effort to impose tariffs is illegitimate. They point out that the new tariffs would cover 99% of goods coming into the U.S. on grounds that there are some sort of forced labor violations involved. And the AGs also say that these unfair trade practices probes were rushed, done in a matter of a few months. The broader context of that is that the clock is ticking on the Trump administration. President Trump reimposed 10% tariffs on a temporary basis through another authority, he claimed. The deadline there is July 24th, and these unfair trade practices investigations are the most direct path to setting new permanent tariffs without Congress getting involved.
2: All right, Marketplace Nova Sappho, thank you so much.
3: You're welcome.
2: All right, let's do the numbers. Dow futures are up 0.3%, 184 points. S&P futures are down 0.1%. NASDAQ futures are down 0.8%. The yield on the 10-year treasury is 4.5%. It is once again time for publicly traded companies to tell everyone how they're doing. It is earnings season. And among those who will be reporting their quarterly results this week are Pepsi and Delta Airlines. But the Securities and Exchange Commission under President Trump has proposed changing how businesses report results. Instead of doing it once a quarter, they would do it just twice per year. Monday was the deadline for comments on this idea. A tally from Reuters finds that investment firms mostly do not like it. JP Morgan Chase, though, the country's biggest bank, supports less frequent reporting, saying it would allow companies to prioritize big picture planning over short-term thinking.
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2: The rate at which Americans are switching to electric vehicles has slowed down, but the number of EV drivers is still growing. And that presents a very specific problem for states and the federal government. If you don't drive a gas car, you're not paying a gas tax. And gas taxes pay for building roads and for fixing them. So to make up for that, most states have now added annual fees for EV owners. And now Congress is considering adding a national fee, starting at $130 a year. Marketplace's Henry Epp reports.
4: When Andy Purdy of Benson, Vermont, bought an electric Ford F-150 Lightning last year, he noticed the extra $89 he had to pay the state. That was on top of the registration fee, also $89 that all vehicles have to pay. But he didn't really mind.
5: I'm not going to go get my torch and my pitchfork.
4: Because the state's electric vehicle fee is in place of the gas tax, which he doesn't pay anymore. So the EV fee seemed fair.
5: We all have to pay to use, you know, public resources, public facilities, and infrastructure, and that's just me having to pay the piper.
4: Vermont is one of 42 states plus Washington, D.C. that now charge an annual fee for electric vehicles, according to the National Conference of State Legislatures. They range from around $50 to over $300. Some also charge fees for hybrids and plug-in hybrids. They're an effort to make up for the fact that gas taxes, which drivers pay every time they fill up, aren't coming into state coffers like they used to, says Douglas Schinkel, who heads the National Conference of State Legislatures Transportation Program.
6: Really, the main culprit, quote unquote, is just that everyone's vehicles are generally more fuel efficient than they were 5, 10, 15 years ago.
4: Which means there's less gas tax money to pay for road repairs. And the cost of those repairs is climbing fast, Schinkel says. That's led many states to defer some projects.
6: Which means roads get worse, and then it becomes more expensive to fix that road once it gets in a certain state of disrepair. So then you're dealing with more expensive assets that need to be fixed, and meanwhile, less money on the other end.
4: The federal government is dealing with a similar shortfall in paying for its share of infrastructure. But while many states have raised their gas taxes along with new EV fees, Congress hasn't raised the federal gas tax since 1993. Adi Tomer with the Brookings Institution says the proposed EV fee, which could eventually rise to $150 a year, is an attempt to make up some of that lost ground. It's also unprecedented, Tomer says.
7: We have never had a national vehicle registration fee, particularly for personal vehicles. So this would significantly change how the federal government effectively taxes vehicle owners across the country.
4: Plus, Tomer says the average gas car driver pays less than $100 a year in gas taxes. So EV owners could end up paying more. There's another big difference. Gas taxes are baked into the price we pay at the pump. So we pay them a little at a time.
7: The gas tax is one of our most elegant taxes in the country, which is to say we do not see it as a consumer.
4: The EV fee, on the other hand, would hit consumers all at once every year.
7: Vehicle owners are very cognizant of paying registration fees because of that annual payment. They get typically something in the mail. They've got to send a check or use their credit card in that kind of blunt force way.
4: And Tomer says the idea of getting another bill could discourage some drivers from going electric. I'm Henry App for Marketplace.
2: And in New York, I'm Sabri Benishore with the Marketplace Morning Report. 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
9: Good morning. What does Graham Plattner do now? The Maine Senate candidate faces another accusation from a woman he dated. Democrats have to carry Maine to have almost any chance at winning the Senate. It's Morning Edition from NPR News.
8: Plus, how the Trump administration's push to eliminate staff who help farmers apply for loans could impact the future on Nebraska farms in 30 minutes.
9: Pastor Doug Wilson is a self-described Christian nationalist who wants the U.S. to become a Christian theocracy. Amy Martinez.
10: And I'm Steve Inskeep. His views were considered fringe, but today are entering the mainstream, and he talks with Leila Fadel this hour. Also, how can New Jersey's governor keep a promise to control electricity prices? And as America turns 250, we visit Sutter's Mill, where a gold discovery in 1848 transformed the United States. It's Tuesday, July 7th. This day in 1898, President William McKinley signed a resolution annexing Hawaii. The news is next.
11: Live from NPR News in Washington, I'm Louise Schiavone. NATO leaders are gathering in Turkey's capital, Ankara, today for the start of the annual summit of the alliance's 32 member states. President Trump is there. As NPR's Hadil Alshalshi reports, the allies have a major challenge ahead of them.
12: The opening day of the NATO summit will be all about showing unity and credibility. Leaders will meet to discuss an increase in defense spending and investing in military capabilities, including their commitment to spend 5% of GDP on defense and broader security needs, a significant increase from NATO's previous target. But the main challenge for allies this week will be to convince President Trump to stay committed to NATO. Trump has long argued that NATO allies rely too heavily on the U.S. and that its support cannot be taken for granted. So this week is a chance for European allies to show they're stepping up. Hadil Alshalshi, NPR News, Ankara.
11: Two explosions rocked Syria's capital, Damascus, this morning, injuring 18 people, according to Syrian officials. The bombs went off near the hotel where French President Emmanuel Macron held morning meetings on his official visit to Syria. There are growing Democratic calls for the party's Senate candidate in Maine, Graham Plattner, to drop out. This after Politico reported an accusation of sexual assault against him, NPR's Sam Gringlas reports.
13: In a statement, Senate Minority Leader Chuck Schumer and Senator Kirsten Gillibrand, the Democratic Senatorial Campaign Committee chair, call the allegations incredibly disturbing and say the DSCC will not invest in the Maine Senate race if Plattner remains on the ballot. That's after Politico reported the account of a woman who dated Plattner. She alleges he entered her home uninvited and intoxicated and forced her to have sex despite her saying no. NPR has not independently verified the allegation. Plattner denies it categorically. If Plattner exits the race by July 13th, Maine's Democratic Party could select a replacement to face Republican Senator Susan Collins in a race that could determine control of the Senate. Sam Gringlas, NPR News, Washington.
11: Europe is in the grip of a third heat wave as the summer just gets underway. NPR's Eleanor Beardsley has details.
14: Weathercasters say the latest heat wave is driven by a new heat dome, the same weather pattern responsible for the previous two heat waves. Temperatures are expected to climb as much as 18 degrees Fahrenheit above average. Forest fires in southern France in the Pyrenees region bordering Spain have already burned more than 11,000 acres and forced 10,000 people to evacuate from nearly 30 villages and towns. The blazes also forced the Tour de France to reroute on this third day and stage of the cycling race. Temperatures will again hit the mid-90s this week in Paris, Europe's most densely populated city. Eleanor Beardsley, NPR News, Paris.
11: This is NPR. Microsoft has announced it's cutting almost 5,000 jobs, many in the Xbox gaming division. The company says competition has led Microsoft to reset the division. Prosecutors in Utah are making their case for why the man accused of killing conservative activist Charlie Kirk should be tried for murder. Sean Higgins with member station KUER has more.
15: Tyler Robinson is charged with the shooting and killing of Kirk at Utah Valley University last year, about 45 minutes south of Salt Lake City. On the first day of proceedings, Utah Department of Public Safety agent David Hull pointed out Robinson in the courtroom as the suspect identified in his investigation.
16: Yeah, I believe that Mr. Robinson is between Ms. Nestor and other counsel, wearing a gray suit jacket with a dark tie and a light-colored shirt.
15: Members of Kirk's family, including his widow Erica Kirk, attended alongside Donald Trump Jr. Judge Tony Graff will determine whether there is probable cause to take the case to trial. The hearing is scheduled to last until Friday. For NPR News, I'm Sean Higgins in Salt Lake City.
11: Belgium last night ended America's World Cup dreams with a 4-1 victory in Seattle. The game started off with controversy after the inclusion of Flo Balogun for the U.S. After President Trump's appeal of his suspension to FIFA's president, the Belgium team will now advance to play against Spain on Friday. The U.S. elimination means all three of the tournament's hosts are out. Both Canada and Mexico also lost in the last 16. I'm Louise Schiavone, NPR News, Washington.
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8: 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Dale Johnson joining you on a Tuesday morning. Out of the newsroom, how the Trump administration's decision to shrink the ranks of county staff who help farmers apply for loans could impact efforts to buy land and buy new equipment. And also ahead, complaints about petition circulators. That's coming up in 25 minutes on Morning Edition.

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0: 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It's Morning Edition from NPR News. I'm Steve Inskeep in Washington, D.C.
2: And I'm E. Martinez in Culver City, California. Graham Plattner is under pressure this morning to end his bid for the U.S. Senate.
0: Yeah, the Democratic Party has been depending on Plattner to win a race considered vital to their hopes in the midterm elections. And on Monday, Politico published allegations by a woman he dated. She also gave an interview to CNN and accused Plattner of raping her. Plattner denies this allegation, but posted a video saying he is assessing his next steps.
3: Regardless of the inaccuracy of the reporting, but mindful of the political reality it will inflict, we are taking the time to reflect on the best path forward.
2: NPR political reporter Elena Moore has been tracking the latest developments, and a warning to our listeners, this story contains descriptions of sexual assault. Elena, tell us about these serious allegations.
1: Politico's story details an account made by a former girlfriend of Plattner, Jenny Rassicot, who alleges that in 2021, Plattner entered her home intoxicated and forced her to have sex with him, despite her repeatedly saying no. Here's part of how she described it in an interview with CNN's Jake Tapper.
4: He violated multiple layers of consent that night by coming into my home when I asked him not to, and by advancing on me

0: What is Graham Plattner's response?
1: Well, in a statement to NPR, Plattner adamantly denied the allegations, calling them troubling, serious, and false. But, as we heard, he also said he would take time to think about what's next.
0: It seems many Democrats, though, are unwilling to wait. What are people in the party saying?
1: Well, almost instantly after Politico's story published, we started to see a steady drumbeat of calls for Plattner to end his bid for Senate. That included calls from high-profile Democrats, most notably Senate Minority Leader Chuck Schumer, who said that the Senate Democrats' campaign arm wouldn't spend in the main race if Plattner remains on the ballot.
0: Now, not the first time, though, that Graham Plattner has dealt with a scandal. What makes this one different?
1: Well, he's faced other allegations about his behavior towards women, but this is the first time a major news outlet is reporting an allegation of assault. And obviously, that's an extremely serious claim and one that follows several other pretty serious scandals. That includes, you know, back in May when Plattner's campaign confirmed reporting that he had exchanged sexually explicit messages with multiple women towards the start of his marriage, as well as last fall when past online comments Plattner had made resurfaced, including some where he disparaged sexual assault victims. In his response to a lot of these controversies, Plattner has acknowledged he's not a perfect person. He's talked a lot about struggling with post-traumatic stress disorder after serving in the military, and he's argued these are experiences many voters can relate to.
0: Now to the politics of this, because that's what happens. What does this mean for Democrats?
1: Yeah, these allegations are a serious blow. Remember, this is a race Democrats have seen as key to taking back the Senate this fall. President Trump lost Maine in 2024, and party officials see incumbent Republican Senator Susan Collins as vulnerable. Plus, despite all his controversies, Plattner was neck and neck with Collins in recent polling, lifted by an economic populist message that's been resonating with folks who want political change.
0: Now, we heard Graham Plattner say that he is reassessing. What happens if he decides to drop out?
1: Yeah, it's technical. Maine election law says that a general election candidate has to drop out on or before the second Monday in July. If Plattner were to do that, Maine Democrats would have until the 27th to select a replacement. If that happens, it's currently unclear who that would be.
0: That is NPR political reporter Elena Moore. Elena, thanks.
1: Thanks, A.
2: Here is how Graham Plattner defended himself against earlier allegations in a video interview with our own Leila Fadel.
3: I think a lot of people recognize that the ability to transform, the ability to change, is kind of just a normal human trait.
2: That was weeks ago for the NPR program Newsmakers. Now, Plattner says he's considering his options, and we have called Joel Payne to talk them through. He's a strategist who has worked with politicians and activists from different wings of the Democratic Party, including the late Senate Democratic leader Harry Reid. Mr. Payne, welcome to the program.
4: Thanks so much for having me.
2: What advice would you give Graham Plattner?
4: Well, I think right now being as transparent and as clear as possible about if there are any other things in his past, which is actually the request that many national Democrats made about a month ago when the first wave of, you know, troubling stories about Plattner came out. I think that is very necessary for him to move forward as the candidate. It's unclear whether that will actually be enough, but I think that's the only path forward for him.
2: Yeah, I'm surprised that you even raised the possibility that he could endure this. He himself referred to the, quote, political reality, as we heard.
4: I think part of what those realities exist as, Steve, is the fact that many people were already skeptical of Plattner as a national candidate because there was a lot of uncertainty and a lot of unknowable things about his past. I think this story validates a lot of the concerns of some people in the National Democratic Party. What is unclear is how Maine voters are reacting themselves. If you'll remember, Plattner about a month ago won about 3 in 4 Democratic voters in the state of Maine in a contested primary against Janet Mills. And there were other opportunities for National Democrats to field competitive candidates against him. And so that's the tension right now.
2: Yeah, well, give me your gut assessment. You note correctly that Plattner has been accused of a lot of things in the past. He's acknowledged some wrongdoing. He's largely shrugged things off. His supporters have shrugged things off. Is there something about this allegation that is fundamentally different?
4: You know, as your colleague Elena mentioned, the fact that you do have an accusation of assault, I think, is an elevation of some of the previous claims that were made about Plattner. I think, you know, right now, if you're looking at this race, the fair assumption would be that it would be difficult for Plattner to continue, not just because of the loss of faith and support and the loss of infrastructural support from national Democrats, but also the fact that you've got people like the main Democratic Party and you have local voices starting to speak out against him. And then the question becomes, what does it look

0: look like for replacing Plattner on the ballot by next Monday and eventually by the end of the month of July.
1: Would you assume, if you're a professional, if you're in that campaign trying to think ahead, would you assume that Republicans are quite possibly waiting with further information to drop after July 13th, after it's too late to change candidates?
0: I think that would be fair to say, or even teasing out further information that's already in the public record. There's been a lot of public discourse about the things that he's posted online, some of the conversations he's had outside of his marriage, and of course, these really troubling accusations of assault. And what I would say is that whether it's new allegations or even digging deeper into allegations that are already on the public record, it's pretty clear that Republicans were going to make this fall campaign about Graham Plattner. That's the political problem for him. This should have been a referendum on Susan Collins if he wanted to have a real chance to win. The fact that it has become a referendum on Graham Plattner makes his path much, much less likely.
1: Does this underline a more fundamental challenge for Democrats? They're trying to figure out who they are, what they stand for, and what message can prevail, even against an unpopular president and an unpopular Republican Party in power. Some Democrats thought that this person with all of his flaws was the answer, and maybe now Democrats are left with nothing.
0: I think the challenge here is that there are a lot of Democrats who understand that the dynamics of their coalition are changing. What Donald Trump did to the political coalitions over the last decade has changed, and you might need different types of candidates to appeal to different coalitions of voters. And so this question of, well, candidates that don't come from central casting, candidates that frankly don't have perfect backgrounds, become maybe more more interesting to the public. You've seen it in the Michigan Senate Democratic primary. You've seen it in some of these primaries all across the country, whether it's in New York or Colorado recently. And I think that's a question that is going to continue to be vetted out by Democrats in this cycle and the lead up to 2028.
1: Joel Payne, Democratic strategist who served as Deputy National Press Secretary for Senator Harry Reid. Thanks so much.
0: Thanks, Steve.
2: Ukrainian President Volodymyr Zelensky is heading to the NATO summit, where he is expected to press allies for air defense interceptors capable of destroying ballistic missiles. Zelensky says securing more missile defenses is his top priority. The urgency comes as Russia is launching more high-speed missiles at Ukraine's capital, which the Kremlin says is in retaliation for Ukrainian long-range strikes on Russian oil refineries. NPR's Joanna Kakissis reports from Kyiv on the latest Russian attack, which killed more than 20 people.
3: For the second time in less than a week, Russian missiles hit apartment buildings early Monday morning as people slept. A Russian missile crushed several apartments in a nine-story building in north-central Kyiv. Rescue workers use cranes to reach the rubble. A small crowd waits for news of missing loved ones. 61-year-old Irina Holovata says she cannot reach a dear childhood friend. She says, as soon as I heard the explosions, I started calling her. Holovata lives nearby and rushed here with her neighbor, Yelena Zavozina.
4: We don't know, is she alive or no, where is she, we cannot call.
3: She says she has a message for NATO leaders.
4: Please just stop this war. We don't want to die. We are innocent people, you know.
3: Vadim Litvishko and his family live in the destroyed building. They huddle under a tree. I don't know what will happen next, he says. If our building is deemed unsafe, we might be homeless. His wife, Tatiana Stepanenko, hugs their 10-year-old son. Our children live in fear, she says. Here we are in the 21st century, the age of the internet and space travel, and we cannot lie down in our beds and sleep peacefully. Rescue workers find another body. They lower the stretcher. And a mother cries out. The body is her missing daughter. Joanna Kakissis, NPR News, Kyiv.
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5: 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The original action plan set out 118 goals for city leaders to hit by 2027.
6: Those who do participate receive health exams, a laboratory screening, and necessary immunizations.
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7: 8:19 Central on a Tuesday morning. This is Dale Johnson. It's summer growing season for Nebraska home gardeners. 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

0: on the next Fresh Air. After Paul McCartney wrote a song John Lennon rejected, it was recorded by the duo Peter and Gordon. That song, A World Without Love, went to number one. Peter Asher will talk about his music, discovering James Taylor, launching Carole King's performing career, producing Linda Ronstadt, and the new documentary about him. 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
2: This is Morning Edition from NPR News. I'm Amy Martinez.
3: And I'm Steve Inskeep. Democrats accuse President Trump of failing to focus on what people care about, high prices. The president keeps giving them evidence. In the past 24 hours, Trump talked of intervening in the penalty for a U.S. player in the World Cup. As the U.S. lost the game last night, Trump's social media feed moved on to other topics, praising his own speeches. But can Democrats do any better? New Jersey Governor Mikey Sherrill says she wants to get power bills under control. WNYC's Mike Hayes asked how much a governor can really do.
4: 10 years ago, Catherine Hunt moved into a one-bedroom apartment in the Rossmore Senior Living Community in Monroe Township, New Jersey. At the time, Hunt says her electricity bill was manageable.
5: Oh, it was pretty low. It was right around $50 a month at the most.
6: What's it costing you now?
5: Well, the cost went up to close to $400.
4: $400 per month last winter. Living off of Social Security, there was no way Hunt could afford that. So she just turned off her heat. Then she'd layer up, throwing on a winter coat like she was going outside. Instead of welcoming family and friends into the apartment, she'd entertain them at a local restaurant.
6: Did you have to warn your visitors?
5: Yeah, I just told you, there's no heat in here, so you probably won't want to visit. It's really, but I'll meet you at Sal's.
4: In the last year, New Jerseyans on average paid about 22% more for electricity than they did the year before. That's an annual increase of close to $400 per household, according to data from MIT and the climate news site HeatMap. That's the highest spike in any state. Only Washington, D.C. has seen a bigger increase. Catherine Hunt's neighbors are definitely feeling that spike, like Sule Camino Greaves.
7: I live in a small house, 2 bedrooms and 1 bathroom, by myself, so I shower once a day, blah, blah, blah, $662.
4: And David Decker.
6: How's your electric bill?
8: What, my electric bill?
6: Yeah.
8: I try to give it to someone every month, yeah.
4: Why are costs going up so much in New Jersey? Well, it's several things at once. Rising inflation is contributing, and higher prices for natural gas. But more than anything,
9: the fundamental challenge is that we are experiencing tremendous growth in demand for electricity.
4: Abe Silverman is an energy research scholar at Johns Hopkins University. He says most of that increased demand is from data centers. There are already more than 80 data centers operating in New Jersey alone, and the state expects more to come online in the future. The regional grid operator says this major growth in demand is driving up prices. Silverman says, ultimately, the only way to bring down prices is to build more power generation, including more wind and solar power.
9: We absolutely need to be thinking about how do we expand the pie. And at the same time we're expanding the pie, we need to think about who's paying for that expansion.
4: New Jersey lawmakers just passed new rules making big data centers foot the bill for some grid upgrades and new power generation. Governor Mikey Sherrill says that's only fair.
10: That's an incredibly expensive proposition. And having the data centers take on that burden can significantly drive down the cost to consumers here in New Jersey.
4: At least a dozen other states have proposed similar policies. So has President Trump and members of Congress. New Jersey is also trying to make it easier to build more renewables and nuclear power. Experts say these actions could slow rate growth over the long term. In the short term, Sherrill directed the state utility regulator to turn down requests from utility companies to raise rates.
10: So what we did is we froze the cost per kilowatt hour. So think of it as like freezing the cost per gallon at the pump.
4: But Catherine Hunt says freezing rates aren't enough when you're freezing it at such a high number.
5: Well, it would still cost too much. If they froze it at what it is now, I would have to go through another winter turning off my heat.
4: As for turning on the costly AC this summer.
5: Now that's a problem. I'm asking other people what they're going to do.
6: What are you hearing?
5: They don't know. They're just looking at it and they're deer in the headlights right now.
4: Ahead of the midterms, candidates across the country are making the same affordability promises that Governor Sherrill did. But if New Jersey is any indication, high prices aren't going anywhere anytime soon. For NPR News, I'm Mike Hayes in Monroe, New Jersey.
2: In honor of the 250th anniversary of the Declaration of Independence, our series America in Pursuit explores culture, history, and objects in American life. Next up, NPR's Claire Lombardo takes us back to Sutter's Mill in 1848.
11: California is not even a state yet. And in the foothills of the Sierra Nevada Mountains outside of Sacramento, a man named James Marshall is constructing a water-powered mill when he sees something shiny.
12: The lore is that he picks it up, bites on it, because of course gold is soft, and is convinced that it is gold.
11: He was right. Anthea Hartig is the director of the Smithsonian's National Museum of American History. The next question, can the U.S. even claim that gold?
12: The United States just received the territory. The ink is barely dry in the Treaty of Guadalupe Hidalgo.
11: Ending the Mexican-American War and annexing much of Mexico for the U.S. But the answer apparently was yes, and the gold rush was on.
12: It will completely change the trajectory of United States history. It eradicates the landscapes and the native peoples of that part of California. It turns San Francisco into a boom town.
11: It pushed forward California statehood.
12: President Lincoln, 15 years later would credit California's gold with winning the Civil War because it literally funded the Union Army.
11: That first flake of gold was already at the Smithsonian by then, sent to the still new institution in 1861.
12: I think in part because of the impending Civil War, they wanted to try and keep specimens, geological specimens, and especially this speck of gold safe.
11: This summer, that tiny speck is sitting on a tiny black pillow like a ring inside of the Smithsonian Castle in Washington, D.C., in a special exhibit called American Aspirations. But it didn't transform the life of the man who found it.
12: Marshall, in particular, kind of slipped a bit into obscurity.
11: A flake of gold found by a man who never profited from it, on soil that had just been taken from Mexico. A quintessentially American story. Claire Lombardo, NPR News.
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13: In Maryland, the average age of a crabber has climbed into the late 50s while the population of crabs has fallen. But some young crabbers are trying to carve out careers on Chesapeake Bay.
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15: Don't know much about crabbers? 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
16: It's a multi-year process. It can be anywhere from 1 to 4 year rebound for a herd essentially to fully incorporate back to where they were at.
15: Grant Winterer has a conversation on the future of Nebraska's beef herds with a UNL Associate Professor of Livestock Marketing and Risk Management. That's 15 minutes away on Morning Edition. Reaching out to your community. Maybe that's Elm Creek. Maybe that's Edgar. Thank you so much for being here this morning. I'm Dale Johnson with Nebraska Public Media News. Local offices of the Farm Service Agency lost 13% of county staff in Nebraska last year. As Harvest Public Media's Celia Yopis-Jepson reports, Across the country, there are fewer FSA workers to help farmers and ranchers.
17: The Farm Service Agency lost 8% of its county staff last year. That's on top of losing 21% of its federal jobs. The National Sustainable Agriculture Coalition filed an open records request for the data. Duncan Orlander with the group says losing county staff is a problem because they're hired locally to help farmers directly.
18: If you need a loan, if you want to expand your operation, if you need to buy a new piece of equipment, if you need a loan to be able to buy seed for that season.
17: And the group is concerned that the presidential budget request recommends less money for farm service staff. I'm Celia Yopis-Jepson, Harvest Public Media.
15: If you feel you've been bombarded by petition circulators over the last several months, you're not alone. Dozens of Nebraskans submitted complaints to the Nebraska Secretary of State's office about alleged behavior. Records obtained by Nebraska Public Media News show common issues with male circulators following or yelling at female shoppers. Several businesses reported issues of petition circulators that were aggressive about getting signatures and were aggressive when asked to leave. One report said a circulator urinated on a public office building. That was later confirmed by security footage. Another person complained about his 17-year-old daughter who was followed by a circulator outside a Lincoln fast food chain. Several Nebraska communities are working on a child care substitute network to help with staffing challenges. Tracy Gordon, executive director of the Nebraska Association for the Education of Young Children, says having access to substitutes will help programs stay open when a provider needs time off.
19: The current child care staffing shortages that we see everywhere affect not only the child care programs, but the parents that they serve, the employers of the parents, and the community.
15: Gordon says there are plans for an app to connect potential subs with child care providers. All the substitutes would have background checks and other needed training before being able to work. The Substitute Network is still looking for four communities to join the pilot before officially launching. Nebraska Athletics will eventually undergo a reseating process for season ticket holders in three big sports, volleyball, football, and men's basketball. Publisher of Huskers Online, Sean Callahan, reported the basketball reseating news and says many schools regularly reevaluate season ticketing, but some fans worry a donation won't necessarily lock up their desired seat.
20: You're just throwing money recklessly almost into a pot, hoping and praying that you'll get the seat you hope to get.
15: Nebraska's Deputy Athletic Director of Revenue, Tyler Kai, says reseating is about revenue in a new age of college sports and opportunities for new fans. We have news that fits your schedule. Check out the Nebraska Update podcast wherever you get your podcasts. I'm Dale Johnson, Nebraska Public Media News. We're coming up on 8:34 Central. Good to have you here on Nebraska Public Media. Good morning.

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2: Nami Martinez.
3: And I'm Leila Fadel. Earlier this year, Defense Secretary Pete Hegseth invited Pastor Doug Wilson to give a sermon at the Pentagon.
4: First of all, thank you for being here.
5: Thank you.
4: Thank you for your leadership, for your mentorship.
3: Wilson was invited as part of Hegseth's monthly Christian worship service.
6: We are praying in the name of the Lord Jesus Christ. With his blood, he purchased all the nations of men. And Father, this includes our nation.
3: His appearance at the Pentagon was controversial. Wilson is a self-described Christian nationalist. He's called for repealing a woman's right to vote. He's defended slavery. He believes homosexuality should be a crime. Wilson also wants the U.S. to become a Christian theocracy, even though the Constitution prohibits the government from establishing a national religion. Those beliefs are extreme, and a few years ago, they were fringe. But today, Wilson's teachings are entering the mainstream, according to religion scholars. The most prominent member of his church network is the Defense Secretary, Pete Hegseth. That is why I recently sat down with Doug Wilson at his main church in Moscow, Idaho, where I started by asking him about that relationship.
7: I met him a few times at church, once in Tennessee and once or twice in D.C., and we've texted some, but not a lot.
3: Does he ever seek your advice or the advice of other pastors within your church network on policy matters?
7: Not to my knowledge. Certainly not from me. There's an important distinction to be made. Mm-hmm. I think it is crucial for pastors, when it comes to situations like this, to stay in their lane. Let's say I've got thoughts on the Strait of Hormuz. I don't have security clearances. I wasn't elected to anything. So, no, I want to stay in my lane and not do anything.
3: You said you don't support forever wars.
7: No, I don't.
3: Has this gone on too long?
7: Yep. Yeah. The bombing campaign was a short, brief war. I would have much preferred to have us just do that and get out. But it seemed like more of an entanglement than I think anybody in the MAGA right likes.
3: Have you communicated these concerns directly to the Secretary of Defense?
7: No, I've written about them, you know, and he may have read them, but I've been very careful not to take my position as pastor and say, I've got a pipeline to the Secretary. Mm-hmm. Let me tell you what I think about these things. No.
3: Now, you've made it clear that you want a Christian theocracy.
7: Yes.
3: In this country, you've declared yourself a Christian nationalist. What would that look like in the United States?
7: It would look like fluffy clouds and unicorns, and everybody would be happy. what it would look like in practical terms. Mm-hmm. I would want basically the same constitutional framework that we have now. I love the U.S. Constitution. I think it's a work of theological genius. I like the federal system of subordinate states that have their own powers. I like the separation of powers at the federal level. The things would change. Some would be constitutional amendments. I'd want to see abortion outlawed everywhere. I'd want to see Obergefell overturned.
3: So no same-sex marriage, no abortion.
7: No same-sex marriage. I'd like the LGBTQ plus thing to go away at the legal level.
3: So there would be no legal protections for LGBTQ plus folks.
7: Correct. There would be no special carve-outs for them, right? I believe that LGBTQ plus people have the right to think what they think and say what they want to say. And
3: but you would want to make it illegal for them to be in partnerships. You would want to restrict what they could do in their bedrooms.
7: Oh, you mean like sexual partnerships, like marriage? Yeah, so I don't want legal recognition of those relationships.
3: What happens to non-Christians in a country that has long given equal rights and equal protections to all faiths and all? Right. What happens? Can they hold public office? Can they vote? Can they pray in public?
7: Probably the best illustration of this would be church bells, yes. Minarets, no.
3: Why?
7: Because the public space would belong to Christ. So church bells can occupy the public space, but a minaret is a loudspeaker, big call to prayer. Could Muslims pray to Allah? Yes. Could they gather together to pray to Allah? Yes.
3: But they should do it quietly and in their homes.
7: But they should recognize that they're in a Christian country. And consequently, they should defer to that. Now, the only way that that is ever going to happen is by means of persuasion, evangelism, mass conversion to Christianity. You can't just flip a switch and make this country as cosmopolitan and secular and diverse as it is, and just say, okay, everybody, we're going to do it the Christian way. That's not going to happen.
3: Could they serve in public office? Could they vote?
7: So if you had a Christian republic, the Constitution would be Christian. And an office holder would have to vow to uphold the Constitution. So everybody who holds public office
3: would have to be Christian?
7: Would have to vow to uphold the Christian Constitution, yeah.
3: So technically they wouldn't be in public office.
7: Right, technically they would not be.
3: But could they vote?
7: Yes, probably, yes.
3: Now, you've called for repealing women's right to vote, which is protected by the 19th Amendment.
7: Right.
3: Why?
7: Because it's a good idea.
3: A lot of women wouldn't think so.
7: A lot of women wouldn't agree. All right. What I envision is a system we have practiced in our church here for four decades, and that is household voting. In our polity, in our church system, about 7% of the votes are cast by women because we have a number of women who are heads of their households.
3: So, for example, yeah. I'm a woman who's not married, who doesn't have children, and who is Muslim. So in a future Christian theocracy where the 19th Amendment is repealed, what is my role in public life? Do I get to vote? Do I get to run for office?
7: No, you wouldn't hold office because you couldn't vow to uphold the Christian Constitution. And whether you voted or not would have nothing to do with whether you were a woman or not. Whether you voted would be...
3: I'm the head of my household.
7: If you were head of the household and Christian, you would vote.
3: And if I'm head of the household and not Christian?
7: Then that would depend probably on the state.
3: How do you actually get, though, to a Christian theocracy?
7: Yeah, the mechanism,
3: is it courts?
7: Yeah.
3: Is it schools? Is it violence?
7: No, it's not violence. It is preaching the gospel, planting churches, starting classical Christian schools, working your tail off, basically.
3: But you would have to change portions of the Constitution to become a theocracy.
7: Actually, no.
3: I mean, a lot of constitutional scholars would disagree with you.
7: Yeah, I disagree with them.
3: With so many evangelicals in the administration that are connected to your church,
7: do
3: you feel in this moment that your religious worldview is closer to power than it's ever been? That your vision of what the U.S. should be is closer?
7: I think it'd be fairer to say that my vision, our vision of what the intersection of theology and politics should be, is closer to getting a hearing, which is very different than here are the levers of power. That's not where we are. In the last 5 years, we have gotten a much more significant hearing than we ever have before.
3: Doug Wilson, thank you so much for sitting down with us. We really appreciate it.
7: Happy to do it.
3: That was Pastor Doug Wilson. He spoke on video for the NPR series Newsmakers. The full conversation is on the NPR app and on YouTube. This is NPR News.
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5: Central on Nebraska Public Media. So good having you with us. It's Tuesday morning, July 7th, and still ahead for you, Indian Gen Z protesters in Delhi, calling themselves cockroaches after a judge's insult, demand political and job reforms from Modi's government amid rising youth unemployment. Yes, that's ahead in about 10 minutes on Morning Edition.

0: Not very often do we get typical weather in Nebraska. It's usually too something, too dry, too hot, too windy. But today, it's close to a typical day across most, if not all, of Nebraska. Upper 80s to low 90s in the east, mid to upper 90s across the west. Now, the average high is 89, according to the National Weather Service. A chance of isolated storms across the panhandle and parts of western Nebraska this evening. I see sunshine or partly sunny skies all across the state. 77 degrees in Blair. Good morning, Columbus. 76. Hastings, 72. In Lincoln, a 77-degree day. And in Omaha, it's 76.
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2: Good morning, I'm Steve Inskeep. The streets of Buenos Aires are full of Argentina soccer jerseys, most on humans, some on dogs. A dog walker put jerseys on 13 pets. He also crafted collars and leashes and inspired other people who bought gear for their pets in light blue and white. The irony is none of those dogs is likely to be walked for a few hours today. Their people will be watching Argentina play Egypt in the World Cup. It's Morning Edition.
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0: 8:45 Central on Nebraska Public Media. I'm Dale Johnson. In the wake of nearly a month of wildfires, western Nebraska beef producers have lost countless acres of forage. That's a blow to an already dwindling herd. The state's beef headcount has plummeted about 20% from its most recent peak in 2019. Grant Winterer sat down with Elliot Dennis, University of Nebraska-Lincoln Associate Professor of Livestock Marketing and Risk Management, to see how producers are planning to rebuild.
4: We've had recently a rash of wildfires across western Nebraska, which of course has devastated a lot of grazing land. First and foremost, to kind of set the stage, I'm kind of curious about how much grazing capacity has been lost by these producers and what sort of alternatives are available to them?
5: Yeah, the producers that were affected, it's pretty much a total loss and just waiting for the grass to grow back. Particularly when we talk about the sandhills, which is a pretty ecologically sensitive zone where we really have to let the grass rebound before we can put cattle back out there. So for a lot of the producers that I've interacted with, the grazing season for this year is pretty much done. They're either shipping animals elsewhere to feed them, or they're brought them back to their home operation and are feeding them hay.
4: One of the things that I've heard increasing talk of from several producers is this idea of maybe weaning calves a little bit earlier and getting them ready to separate from the herd, just because there might not be enough forage to sustain them throughout the seasons in their growth. Have we heard anything about that?
5: Early weaning is a strategy that producers have long used, even before wildfires, just mainly as a drought mitigation. We don't have enough grass, and so we can either sell animals to match the grass, or we can just early wean, which puts some pressure off the grass, and so we bring them home. So that's definitely happening this year. And
4: so when producers do decide to wean calves early because of some sort of cataclysmic disaster or just drought in general, what benefit does that provide to the producers, to the herd, to the environment?
5: So from the environment standpoint, it gives the grass a chance to rest. And so there's a lot of grazing strategies, grazing rules of thumbs that are out there. The idea is kind of take half, leave half, which is about if you have, you know, grass that gets so many acres or tons per acre, then you don't want to take all of that because then the grass can't kind of rebound for the next year. So definitely there's ecological benefits. From the producer standpoint, there's benefits from just being able to kind of move animals on. Now, whether that results in kind of a monetary and economic impact really relies upon, you know, how many animals that are being put on the market. So it relies a lot upon regional pricing. So for us in Nebraska, we've had a pretty strong calf market so far. And so we haven't seen a huge decrease in price, but normally it would be like typical for the fall when we have a lot of animals coming off grass. a lot of animals being put to market at that time, which means price tends to come down a little bit. So it's not just that one producer's decision to early wean. It's also dependent upon that their neighbors or the regionals that kind of decision whether they're going to early wean as well.
4: How difficult is it for producers in these wildfire-ravaged areas to balance these short-term survival decisions against long-term productivity of the herds?
5: Oh, it's immensely difficult. It's a multi-year process. It can be from anywhere from 1 to 4 a year rebound for a herd essentially to fully incorporate back to where they were at. A lot of that has to do with precipitation, how much grass regrowth happens. Yeah. But, you know, when a producer's making that decision today, they're thinking, what is the potential for that thing to look like over several years? I think that's where the hard thing is, because they're trying to forecast out really what an uncertain market could be, and definitely has been more uncertain than we've had in the past.
4: Kind of looking ahead, what are some key indicators that producers or extension are going to be keeping an eye on over the next few months or over the next year that will determine whether cattle should be held onto or reduced further?
5: Yeah, so a lot of people are watching for precipitation right now.
4: Yeah.
5: One of the things is that precipitation will drive grass growth. And one of the ways that we continually monitor that is through kind of the basically pasture and range conditions report that USDA puts out. So we can actually track, you know, the impact of what, on average in the state of Nebraska, the wildfires have done to pasture and range conditions. Mm. There is a big pull right now to pull cattle from grass into the feed yard. So that's a positive thing for cow-calf producers right now because of cheap corn right now. And so essentially what that indicates is that they want to pull cattle from the cow-calf all the way into the feed yard because there's money to be made at the feedlot.
4: Elliot Dennis, thanks a million for joining me.
5: Yeah, thanks for having me.
4: I'm Grant Winterer, Nebraska Public Media News.

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3: And I'm Amy Martinez. Today in World Cup play, defending champions Argentina take on Egypt, a team that hasn't made it to the round of 16 in the World Cup since 1934. The Pharaohs' unexpected run this year is lighting up the Arab world, and as their coach hopes, putting the plight of Palestinians in the spotlight as well. Here's NPR's Carrie Kahn.
4: After Egypt advanced, beating Australia in penalties last Friday, celebrations erupted with parties posted all over social media. From the glitzy streets of Riyadh, Saudi Arabia, to Dubai. World Cup fever is on. At this cafe in Cairo's historic Heliopolis neighborhood, hot drinks and shisha pipes are bubbling as the packed crowd watches Sunday night's Brazil-Norway game. Ahmed Khir, a 29-year-old engineer, says just making it into the World Cup has been an amazing achievement for Egypt. We came into the Cup really without a lot of expectations. We had no idea how far we'd go, he says. While Argentina may have Messi, we have Mohamed Mo Salah, the team's star forward. And then there's our beloved coach, says Khir. They all give us hope. They all care about the team so much. We can beat Argentina and make it all the way to the semifinals, he says. Along with hopes, Egypt's coach Hossam Hassem has been making headlines. After securing a spot in the round of 16, Hassem unfurled the Palestinian flag. The Palestine Football Association is a FIFA member, so its flags are allowed on the field despite prohibitions on political symbols. Yesterday, Hassan pressed his case again for the Palestinian cause at a FIFA presser. My message through football, the world's soft power, I beg you, whatever your religion, whatever country, my message is let the Palestinian people live. Just let them live, he said. Hassan's embrace of Palestinians was heard and appreciated in Gaza, says 23-year-old Osama Farahat, walking amongst the rubble in Gaza City, sporting the Egyptian team's red football jersey. We are waiting on pins and needles for this next match. It will be such a time of joy for us, he says, where we won't think of our displacement, our hunger, or our pain, just joy. With Ahmed Abu Hamda in Cairo and Anas Baba in Gaza, Carrie Kahn, NPR News, Tel Aviv.
2: Some other news now. A political movement in India takes inspiration from cockroaches. This movement is dominated by India's Generation Z. They want political reforms and accountability from the government of Prime Minister Narendra Modi. So who are the cockroaches? NPR's Omar Khandekar joined the swarm.
5: Growing up in the North Indian town of Ludhiana, Bhaiwan Singh says a lot of his friends were planning to leave India after high school.
6: Chale gaye bahar, ek Italy gaya hua hai.
5: To Italy, Canada, and the US. Bhaiwan says he used to think, why are they leaving? India is the best. But after 3 years working as a salesman in Delhi, the 24-year-old says he's tired of the pollution, corruption, and the cacophony. Today, he stands outside a Japanese language coaching class where he plans to enroll so he can one day work abroad. His primary motivation for leaving, he says, is the meager salary, less than $250 a month. He says if he wants to buy a good car and a house, it would take his whole life. He's not the only one feeling disillusioned about his future in the country. A few miles from where we meet Singh, hundreds of youngsters are staging a sit-in. For the last 2 weeks, they have been showing up with tambourine and tunes, demanding political reforms. They call themselves cockroaches. Their movement started after India's top judge Suryakant compared unemployed youths to roaches. He quickly said that he was misunderstood, but it was too late. In response, Abhijit Tipke, an Indian national who graduated from public relations at Boston University, declared that he was forming a cockroach Janata party, literally the cockroach people's party. It was meant to be a joke, but within days, its social media followers snowballed into the millions. One online fan even made an AI anthem. It says, "How can you crush us when we are everywhere?" Last month, Dipke returned to India to launch protests in the Indian capital. He says his satire struck a chord because
6: the government has stopped listening.
5: He says frustration is building because it's getting harder to afford a decent education and find well-paying jobs, and the ways to get them seem rigged. A recent State of Working India report reveals a stark reality. Around 2 in 5 graduates under the age of 25 are unemployed. The figure is among the highest in decades. And this is despite India's economy growing at 6 to 8% every year over the last decade, except in the 2 years of the COVID-19 pandemic. That's also why Dipke moved to the US 2 years ago. He says he stayed there despite experiencing racism.
6: You are never accepted into that society. But at least you will be able to feed your family.
5: India's government hasn't responded to the protesters' demands, which now include the resignation of the Federal Education Minister after a series of exam paper leaks that affected millions of students. That minister, Dharmendra Pradhan, instead has called the protesters terrorists. Political scientist Bhanu Joshi says the government is aware of the problem. But instead of focusing on creating jobs, it has pivoted its resources towards welfare programs and unemployment benefits. The Gen Z protests, he says, are a warning.
7: That symbolic politics cannot, in some sense, absorb material frustration forever.
5: That the Indian youth's concerns need structural solutions, not quick fixes. Omkar Khandekar, NPR News, New Delhi.
2: 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I'm Steve Inskeep.
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8: Thank you very much for listening to your public radio station, which brings you Morning Edition. We know you could have listened to anything or nothing at all this morning, but you've chosen your radio station that's accountable to you. And more of all that tomorrow morning on Nebraska Public Media. We'll talk then. I'm Dale Johnson.
9: This past spring, the price of a pound of ground beef hit a record high. The cost was about the same as an hour working the federal minimum wage.
10: And as part of its plan to combat these rising prices, the White House is considering a pause on beef tariffs.
9: But Trump tariffs aren't the only issue.
11: Why aren't we starting to produce more cows? One is higher interest rates. Ranchers have to go borrow money to buy more cows with. Drought. We currently have a lot of drought in major cattle producing regions of the country. And then there's other things like I might categorize as urban sprawl. And urban sprawl might also include stuff like data centers. Really, it's land moving to a different use.
9: I'm Meghna Chakrabarty. Today on Point, why the persistent high cost of beef is a mirror of the overall pressures on American life. Stay with us.
12: Live from NPR News in Washington, I'm Louise Schiavone. President Trump at this hour is in Ankara, Turkey for a NATO summit. A top focus among the allies will continue to be the war between Russia and Ukraine. President Trump and Ukrainian President Zelensky are slated to meet on the sidelines of the summit tomorrow. Stocks open mixed this morning as President Trump celebrates Walmart's price cuts. NPR's Scott Horsley reports the Dow Jones Industrial Average was higher in early trading.
13: Walmart says it's cutting prices on hamburger and soda pop this summer. The Trump administration touted the rollbacks in a social media post. Grocery prices in May were up 2.7% from a year ago. We'll get an update on June's grocery prices next week. A tanker carrying natural gas through the Strait of Hormuz caught fire after being struck by a projectile. Authorities in Oman say they're investigating. Provincial leaders in Canada are proposing a pipeline to carry crude oil from Western Canada to the Atlantic coast. Canada is exploring new markets for its exports in response to stiff tariffs in the United States. Scott Horsley, NPR News, Washington.
12: The United States is condemning a missile test conducted by China that included a launch from a nuclear-powered submarine into the Pacific Ocean from Taipei. Jan Kamens and Broomby has more.
14: The U.S. accuses Beijing of a, quote, rapid and opaque nuclear weapons buildup and says it will continue to urge China to engage in meaningful arms control discussions. The statements come after Beijing launched a missile on Monday. Chinese state media describes the launch as routine, adding that the launch was not aimed at any country. Despite this, the launch has drawn criticism from nearby governments, with Australia's Prime Minister Anthony Albanese describing the launch as provocative, while Secretary of Taiwan's National Security Council Joseph Wu referred to China as a bully. For NPR News, I'm Jan Cummins and Brimby in Taipei.
12: Once again, America's soccer team has been unable to gain traction in a final thrust to a possible World Cup championship. NPR's Becky Sullivan looks at the road to Belgium's 4-1 victory over the U.S. team last night in Seattle.
15: They had this promising young team back in 22. You might remember that should have had these past 4 years to improve and mature. They had all these guys who were getting experience on top flight clubs in Europe. They had the name brand coach, Mauricio Pochettino. They had the home field advantage, as you mentioned. And yet, somehow, all of that amounted to just another exit at exactly the same stage as their previous three World Cup appearances, a loss in the round of 16, and for the third time in a row at the hands of a European opponent.
12: NPR's Becky Sullivan. Controversy hung over the team's last game with the inclusion of Folarin Balogun for the U.S. After President Trump's appeal of his suspension to FIFA's president, the Belgium team will now advance to play against Spain on Friday. Wall Street at this hour, the Dow basically flat, the Nasdaq off 245. This is NPR News in Washington. The Trump administration could soon make peptide therapies more available in the U.S. The injectables are promoted for wellness and longevity, but Biden-era restrictions have largely kept them off the market. As NPR's Will Stone reports, an FDA panel is expected to make recommendations that could lead to changes.
16: These peptides are not FDA approved and have not been studied in large, rigorous trials with humans. They're often touted for injury recovery, muscle growth, metabolism, and more. But compounding pharmacies in the U.S. haven't been legally allowed to offer them. Sean Norian is CEO of Empower Pharmacy, one of the peptide makers, hoping the FDA will open up the market again.
17: I think the FDA would much rather see these medications sourced from regulated entities instead of patients being forced to go to unregulated sources.
16: The FDA's own scientists have come out against doing this because of a lack of evidence. A committee charged with making recommendations on some of the most popular peptides will meet later this month. Will Stone, NPR News.
12: In Paris, far-right leader Marine Le Pen has moved a step closer to a possible run for the French presidency. A Paris appeals court softened a ban on elected office for her while upholding an embezzlement conviction. Court of Appeals judges sentenced her to 3 years of imprisonment with two suspended and one with an electronic tag. In London, Prince Harry has lost a $50 million lawsuit against the publisher of the Daily Mail. A judge ruled that Harry failed to demonstrate his privacy invasion charges. I'm Louise Schiavone, NPR News.
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19: 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After Paul McCartney wrote a song John Lennon rejected, it was recorded by the duo Peter and Gordon. That song, A World Without Love, went to number one. Peter Asher will talk about his music, discovering James Taylor, launching Carole King's performing career, producing Linda Ronstadt, and the new documentary about him. 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
21: This is On Point. I'm Meghna Chakrabarty. Walmart announced yesterday that it's cutting the cost of ground beef by about 12%. It's part of a seasonal pricing strategy that includes other products. But for Americans in the midst of grilling season, that drop in ground beef prices will be especially welcome. However, it probably won't make a significant dent because the cost of beef has been rising for the past decade now, with the sharpest jumps coming in just the past 5 years. I don't know if you remember this, but back in 2021, the average price, the average U.S. price for a pound of ground beef was about $3.95. It hit historic highs this year, up to $6.90 per pound. Again, that's the average U.S. price. So what's driving this? Well, Colorado rancher Jack Snell spoke with Rocky Mountain PBS in June.
22: But on years like this with no water, we don't see any cows out here. Right now, they're eating all of their winter pasture. So, it's tough.
21: Well, as an industry tied to the land, ranchers have been weathering significant droughts for many years. That's one reason. Another, the perceived utility of the land itself is changing. Alton Fowler, a Texas rancher whose farmland sits less than 5 miles away from a $700 million data center construction project, well, he spoke with KWTX in June.
23: I never envisioned that this would be an industrial site. Even being able to sell, we feel like we're between a rock and a hard place. We can't operate the farm if the data center goes in, and we can't sell because it's coming in.
21: And then there's the overall structure of the beef industry, one that has become extremely consolidated. Just four companies control more than 85% of the U.S. beef market. They are Cargill, Tyson Foods, and Brazil-based companies JBS SA and National Beef Packing Company. Kyle Lyons is a rancher in Kansas.
24: Over the years working for different neighbors and stuff like that, you know, I was afforded the ability to work for, you know, bigger ranches and manage bigger operations. And now we've stepped away from very large corporate ranch, and now we're trying to do this on our own. And this is very recently, within the last like 6 months. When a corporate entity owns a ranch like that, they're more about the numbers and the bottom line. They're not actually there experiencing it and working with the animals and working with the land and seeing how some of the decisions that come down the line affect what the person there is actually doing.
21: Well, Lyons has gone independent, and that means he has to build out his herd from scratch, and he has to start small

0: thousands of dollars. We don't have a ton of financial independence to be able to just go purchase these with cash. So it's probably going to be take out a loan from the bank, buy 20 or 30 head of heifers, bred heifers, calve them out, and then 100, 120 days later, you know, sell them as pairs. And in that process, we'll be able to probably save one or two or three or four head that we'd like to keep for ourselves. So in that process, we're building a cow herd, very small amounts at a time, but without having to have the massive amount of loans or debt load while doing it.
1: And like ranchers in Texas and Colorado that you heard before, Lyons also has to worry about drought, disease, data centers, and anything else that could get in the way of raising healthy cows. He's even worried about AI technology that might take over some parts of his job. But to Lyons, the challenges are worth it.
0: There is something, I don't know, I find cows to be one of the most peaceful, slightly entertaining creatures there are. And, you know, those cows and those calves are our livelihood.
1: And because the beef industry is so intimately tied to climate, land use, global trade, geopolitics, the upward pressure on beef prices are a mirror of the pressures on American life. And that's what we're going to talk about today. And joining us is David Anderson. He's a professor and extension economist for livestock and food product marketing at Texas A&M. And welcome to you, David.
2: Hey, it's great to be with you. Thank you.
1: Okay. So, you know, I just basically said that the beef industry is tied to every aspect of American life, both domestic and international. I do actually believe that, but I also know it's an overly broad statement. So what would you say are right now, like the bucket of major drivers that continues to make prices go up for not just ground beef, obviously, but all kind of cuts that people can buy at the grocery store?
2: Well, I think we have two major drivers, and you've touched on the supply side of things, drought, higher costs. Whether it's feed, fertilizer, fuel, higher interest rates, plenty of people borrow money to operate on, to buy new cows or heifers with, and rates are higher. And so our costs are higher. And you put couple that with drought. And a couple of years ago, we went through some periods with some very low prices. So we had ranchers losing money, drought, and our herds are the smallest since 1961 in the beef herd. Now, that's only part of the story because that's the supply side. The other part that's really important is that we've got growing consumer demand for beef and have for a decade. Mm-hmm. People like beef. Even at these prices, it continues to, I think, deliver value for the dollar. But we've had growing demand for higher and higher USDA quality grades, like think prime. Wagyu, things like that. Growing ground beef demand as all these regional hamburger chains have expanded nationally, the surge in gourmet hamburgers. So we've added that. And then you throw in just consumers' demand for more and more protein in their diets. And that's pulling beef along with the rest of the meats and dairy products and eggs, you name it. That surge in protein demand is helping also.
1: You know, Professor Anderson, Econ 101, dusting off my econ book here, says that when you have a rise in demand, an industry should kind of find an equilibrium point by also increasing supply. But that's kind of the opposite of what's happening here.
2: Well, I think that's right. We couple together these tighter supplies with growing demand. We get higher prices, and prices is the market signal. And I might say profits are the market signal to produce more. So why aren't we producing more? And I think that gets at the earlier ideas that, for one thing, cattle graze out on pastures and rangeland. And if it doesn't rain, there's no grass for them. So that becomes a limiting factor. Higher costs, but still we have record high cattle prices. And that's where, it's just been a very slow expansion because drought becomes that limiting factor in preventing us from growing. Even though prices might be telling us, hey, we need more beef production, we need more cattle. But, if it doesn't rain, that it really keeps you from expanding.
1: Okay, so help me understand then. Let's bring in sort of the global economy here, or international trade.

0: Does the United States do a lot of importation of beef? I mean, how does non-domestic beef supplies factor in here?
1: Well, we sure do. And it might surprise some of our listeners that the U.S. is a major exporter and importer of beef. And the key is, you know, if you have, when we think of beef, there's all these different cuts. And so we tend to export high value cuts that we have an abundance of to places like Japan, South Korea, Mexico, and Canada are two of our biggest markets also for exports. So we export, but we also import. And the majority of what we import is really lean beef trimmings that go into ground beef to make more hamburgers. And so we are importing a record amount of beef this year. We imported a record last year. We're going to exceed that this year, and I expect that we'll exceed that again next year. So we import beef.
0: So and have those beef imports then been or the prices of those imports been hit by tariffs?
1: They certainly have. You know, tariffs are, you know, essentially a tax on those products coming in. And so we do have a series of tariffs. We also have some freer trade agreements, think USMCA with Canada and Mexico. But we've had tariffs at various levels on beef from Brazil. Brazil has become a major source of beef to us, along with Australia, New Zealand, again, Canada and Mexico. So tariffs play a role in this as well in terms of increasing that delivered price of those beef items. But even with tariffs and changing tariffs, even the tariffs that we've had for many years on imported beef, we're still importing a record amount because we have very high prices. And so high prices attract more imports.
0: Yeah. Okay. So let's go back to domestic stock, because you said that the cattle herds in the United States are the lowest in number that they've been since, what, the 1960s. I mean, that's kind of a shocking fact here. Is that primarily because of what you talked about, the interest rates and the droughts, or is there also something else going on there?
1: There is something else going on. And if we look back over the last 50 years, the trend has been fewer cattle in the U.S. Because, you know, it turns out that our cattle are bigger than they used to be. We produce more beef per cow. The calves are fed to heavier weights. We have selected, as ranchers, we've selected for bigger cows that produce more weight. And so we've had a long-term trend that's upward in terms of beef production, even though it's downward in terms of numbers.
0: Okay, so in that case, then maybe those lower numbers aren't something to be concerned about. I'm just wondering why you raised that as kind of a fact that we should be aware of.
1: Yeah, and it's because, you know, the cattle industry is cyclical. And we think of a 10-year cycle in terms of cattle numbers. And it's driven by biology and economics. You know, the price signal gets people to expand their herds, and we expand till prices go down, and then we cut our herds. But it takes, you know, biology takes over, and it takes time to produce that beef. And so the cattle numbers matter because as our cattle numbers go down, the number of head we produce goes down. Pretty soon weights don't make up for that. So we're producing less beef overall.
0: Okay. Well, you're listening to Professor David Anderson. He's at Texas A&M University, joining us from College Station, Texas today. And we're trying to get a handle on this sort of now years long upward price pressure on beef. And we'll be back. This is On Point.
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4: 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I'm Genevieve Randall. 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Coming up tonight on television, Breaking the Deadlock brings together different viewpoints for thoughtful conversations focused on finding common ground. 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

0: 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And Americans United for Separation of Church and State, defending church-state separation and the First Amendment, including freedom of the press, for nearly 80 years. 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
1: You're back with On Point. I'm Meghna Chakrabarty. And before we return to our conversation about the rising cost of beef and how that's quite reflective of the pressures, the financial pressures on American life, I just want to let you know that in relation to this conversation, on Thursday of this week, we are going to have our money ladies back. That's Rana Faruhar of the Financial Times and Michelle Singletary of the Washington Post. They are the two brilliant women who come together with us periodically to talk about all things affordability. So we want to know what your questions are, what your concerns, your stories are, what financial issues you want to know more about. I mean, obviously, affordability is number one on the minds of millions of Americans. Is there something inside of that? Grocery prices, gas prices, inflation, the cost of housing, interest rates, whatever question you have, let us know. And you do that by grabbing the On Point Vox Pop app. Get it on your phone. Just look for On Point Vox Pop. And you can send us a very high quality message or question. That way you can still call us if that's easier at 617-353-0683. We're looking for all your financial questions for the On Point Money Ladies, Rana Faruhar and Michelle Singletary. They'll be with us on Thursday. Okay, so now back to our related conversation about the price of beef. David Anderson joins me today. He's a professor and extension economist for livestock and food product marketing at Texas A&M, and he joins us from College Station, Texas. I'd now also like to bring in Josh Maples. He's an associate professor of agricultural economics at Mississippi State University and associate director of the MSU Extension Service, and he joins us from Starkville, Mississippi. Professor Maples, welcome to you.
2: Hi, Meghna. Thanks for having me.
1: All right. So you heard Professor Anderson a couple of minutes ago describe kind of the strange economic dynamics of the beef industry right now, that prices are at all-time highs, but demand also keeps rising. So that, to me, implies that someone's making a lot of money out there. Who is it, Professor Maples?
2: That's a great question. And these are fascinating markets to study right now. You know, if we look at where the money is being made right now, I think it points back to something David mentioned. You know, these price signals, and in particular profit signals, are really what drives the cycles that he mentioned earlier. And so right now, the cow-calf producer, you know, this is the most profitable they've been in a long time. That's normal for where we are at this point in the cycle. Because it's those profits that are ultimately going to incentivize them or spur them to start expanding their herds again. And that herd expansion takes a long time. It's something that is not quick. you don't just turn it on. I mean, it's a multi-year process for producers to start expanding again. So right now, cow-calf producers are making good profits, but that is just really a testament of where we are at this point in the cycle.
1: Okay. So for people who aren't intimately familiar with sort of the various parts of the beef industry, can you just explain a little bit more, Professor Maples, when you say cow-calf producers, are you talking about, you know, like the individual ranchers that we heard at the top of the show? Are you talking about sort of corporate-owned production facilities? Who you specifically mean here?
2: Sure. Yeah. Typical cow-calf producer is probably what, you know, Americans think about whenever they think about cattle producers. It's majority family farms or family ranches that are raising cattle. And they're the ones that are actually, they have the cows, they're producing the calves, they're helping the cows, you know, raise those calves. And then they keep the calves typically until they're weaned. So think 6 months or so. And then at that point, the calves are, separated from the cows. And then those calves, most of them enter the beef production system. The key point here in terms of talking about when do we expand, is, you know, some of those calves are going to be heifers. That's the girl calves. Some of them are going to be bulls, which most of them will be turned into steers. But it's that heifer piece that's so important here, because the producers have a choice. They can send those heifers into the beef production chain. They'll, you know, go into a stocking or go out on pasture for a while, and then ultimately end up in a feedlot. And then from feedlots, they go into the beef processing, beef packing sector, is the next stage. Or those producers can decide to keep back some of those heifers. Instead of sending them into the beef chain, they can keep them around for next year to hopefully be cows, or to produce a calf the next year and become a cow in the herd. So it's really that choice right there that there's so much attention on right now, because producers have this choice of, I can sell this heifer now and make a lot of money for her because prices are good, or I can choose to keep her around and try to get her bred and get a calf out of her and then make money off of her calves. But that's, you know, 2 years down the road.
1: Mm-hmm. Okay. Well, Professor Anderson, then, given that, let me turn back to you, David. I was looking up some, I mean, everything's relative, right? Like cow-calf producers might be actually making some more money now than they were before. But historically, when you consider about sort of how much they make per pound of beef sold in the United States, I've been seeing some, like, kind of a different story. I was looking up that, like, some 50 years ago, ranchers got, what, 60 cents on the dollar of every consumer dollar spent on beef. And what, in 2022, 2023, at least those are the numbers I could find, that number dropped to 39 cents on the dollar. So to me, that seems like when you look at the beef industry overall, it's the cow-calf producers, the ranchers are actually making historically less than they were before. Is that right?
3: Well, that figure actually moves around. If we looked more recently than that data and calculated it up, the people with the live animal would be getting about over 50%, 50, 55% lately. But I think you highlight a good point that moves around cyclically. So, as Josh was talking about the kind of the profits on the rancher side, the cow-calf side now, this is the time in this cattle cycle with tight numbers that ranchers do very well. But at the same time, this is the time in the cattle cycle that meat packers tend to lose money, and a lot of money. And so that's it's something we see in this cattle cycle historically. And we can go back just a handful of years, as you mentioned, and meat packers were making profits and ranchers were not. And so this cyclical nature of this industry extends to each of these segments, that they it's very rare that every segment profits at the same time historically. And so now we've got meat packers losing money and ranchers making money.
1: Okay. This is so fascinating, Professor Anderson. You just mentioned the 800-pound gorilla in the room, or should I call it the 85? The 85% market share gorilla in the room, and those are those four major meat packers that do have control of the vast majority of the beef market in the United States. And just to remind folks, they're Cargill, Tyson, we have JBS, and also National Meat Packing. The last two from based in Brazil. I mean, Professor Maples, I'd actually like to spend quite a bit of time with both of you on this issue because it keeps coming up, maybe cyclically, again and again. I mean, what role, Professor Maples, do you see the meat packing, those big four, playing in terms of the determination or influence over beef prices?
2: Yeah, they're a key part of the industry, you know, and there's always pushback or disagreements between the different sectors, especially as David was mentioning, you know, whenever one sector is making money and the other one's not, you know, that creates tension. And in this industry in particular, there's pretty much always in the situation where one sector is making it and the other is not making as much. So it creates persistent tension that's been lasting for decades. So yes, in terms of, you know, there are four large packers that make up the bulk of beef packing capacity, But it really is that capacity that becomes a key part of this discussion, and less about, it's important who owns the capacity, but it's also just important how much capacity we have. So we don't have to look back very far, look at 2020, 2021, where we had more cattle than we had the capacity to process. And I'm talking about across all packers. And that was a really tough time for cattle producers. Whenever there's more cattle out there than the next stage of the production system can handle. And so that led to some really depressed prices and tough financial times for cattle producers. Now we flipped it on its head. You know, now we're in a situation where we've got more capacity to process cattle than we have cattle to process. And that's really what's kind of turned this to where the leverage, if you will, is now in favor of the live animal producers, whereas 5 years ago, the leverage was in favor of packers in general.
1: Okay. Gentlemen, I have to say you've hit my sweet spot here because I spent quite a bit of yesterday and today diving into the Federal Registry, like 100 years of regulation on meat pack. Oh, no, it's really, really interesting. And it was triggered because of what both of you absolutely know about, and that was a recent announcement in May from the Trump administration that the Justice Department has an active antitrust investigation into those big four meatpacking corporations. So just as a reminder, let's listen to Acting Attorney General Todd Blanche at a press conference in May announcing the investigation.
4: Last November, the president tasked the department to investigate the costs and prices of beef. As a result, we prioritized investigating potential antitrust violations in U.S. cattle and beef markets. In the beef industry, the big four processors control over 85% of the beef processing market. Two of the big four are primarily foreign-owned. Multiple plant closures across the country, the current market structure, and high concentration in the industry indicate anti-competitive activity.
1: Okay, so Professor Anderson and Professor Maples, let me just first get your first responses to what the acting attorney general said there. And then, if you will, I'd like to take a walk with you through like 100 years of regulation of the of the meatpacking industry. But Professor Anderson, let me start with you. I mean, just your thoughts on the acting attorney general's announcement from May.
3: Well, I would say that I'm fairly skeptical about this, and I think if we talk about some long to kind of review some of the research that's been done in this area, and we think about this, I guess I'm pretty skeptical. But I would say, you know, anytime an industry, kind of a big four, control 85%, in this case of fed beef production, the meat packing of cattle coming from feedlots, then the potential may exist for some market power and maybe the ability to exercise that market power, thinking about a monopoly that drives up prices to consumers or drives prices down for producers. But I think there's some problems in the logic in this in terms of how this works out and can they really do this and where they can do it and maybe where they can't.
1: Okay. So Professor Maples then, let's go back in time because again, I really meant it when I say that the meat industry in this country is really reflective of American life in general. And so I was looking back at the Packers and Stockyard Acts from 1921, so more than 100 years ago, there was already concern about fairness in the industry. I mean, Professor Maples, I don't know if you want to talk about that or what that tells you sort of about the meatpacking industry.
2: Yeah, one of my favorite quotes, and another ag economist at Oklahoma State likes to use this one. I think it's a Wyoming rancher in the 1920s or 30s that says the squall between the packers and the cattle producers should have blown over by now. And that was 100 years ago, right? So It's something that, again, there's always going to be tension in this industry. And you bring up a good point, Magna. This concentration, you know, really, you know, happened, you know, it really kind of started getting initiated in the 60s, 70s, and really showed up in the 80s. But there was tension here there before that, you know, so the concentration is absolutely something worth talking about. And certainly in times of, like we saw in 2020, 2021, whenever, the leverage is in favor of, you know, not enough capacity. So, you know, the packing sector, you know, has less capacity than there are cattle. You know, that's when it really, you need to put a particular, you know, closer look. But this is something that has been a historical challenge. It's going to be a challenge in the future, mm-hmm. And it's going to be highlighted by various points in these cycles that are going to continue to occur.
1: Yeah, okay. So this gets me to the other pattern that I kind of recognize as I was looking at all this history of government intervention with the beef industry. And it does seem like, well, the federal government multiple times over, not just in May of this year, has tried to, or at least said that it was going to make some kind of investigation into increasing consolidation in the meatpacking industry. But it's been largely intermittent, ineffective, incomplete. I don't even know what you want to call it. I mean, I was looking back at June of 1996, Clinton administration. And at that time, David Turetsky, the Deputy Assistant Attorney General of the Antitrust Division at the DOJ, he was in Missoula, Montana, and he gave a speech to the Montana Stock Growers Association saying that in recent years, the Antitrust Division has conducted several investigations into the meatpacking industry, and he talked more about how they were going to start yet another investigation. And to your point, Professor Maples, this comes after the beginning of all that consolidation in the 80s. And he said, we're watching the mergers. We've received reports on Cargill's large meatpacking subsidiary, Excel, at that time. But that was 1996, and we've only had more consolidation since then. I mean, Professor Anderson, we've just got a minute until our next break here. What do you think about that?
3: Well, 1996 is actually when the last really big study of market power, market conditions in meatpacking was done, and it was called the Red Book because it's got a red cover on it. And so I think those comments at the Montana Stock Growers were related to this report coming out. It was a big research effort by a lot of our colleagues, Josh and I's colleagues, who worked in this area of market power in beef packing. And so there has been some research done, and most of the research doesn't really support a lot of evidence of market power.
1: Okay, we have to take this quick break, but when we come back, I want to have you just explain that a little further, Professor Anderson, and then we'll continue our journey through this century of government attempts at regulating the meatpacking and beef industry. So we'll be right back. This is On Point.
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1: You're back with On Point. I'm Meghna Chakrabarty. And just a quick note on another show that we're working for tomorrow. We're actually going to do a very, very good news show. And it has to do with a major step forward in the treatment of pancreatic cancer, one of the most fatal forms of cancer anyone can be diagnosed with. A new drug has significantly changed how this disease could be treated. So we want to hear from you. Are you suffering from pancreatic cancer, or do you know someone, a loved one, who is or has or has had the disease? We want to hear your stories of what life is like and what pancreatic cancer does to you, to your family, to your loved ones. And if there is indeed more hope on the horizon, how might that change your life? Share your experience. Again, grab your phone, look for the On Point Vox Pop app, and you can share your story that way with us at very high quality. You can also call us at 617-353-0683. Again, this is for tomorrow. We're doing a good news story on a possible way forward in treating pancreatic cancer. Okay, so back to our conversation about trying to understand this long-term upward trajectory on beef prices. David Anderson is with us from Texas A&M, and Josh Maples is with us from Mississippi State University. And Professor Anderson, just before the break, you were talking about how back in 1996, the Red Book was published, and you said there's when it talking about consolidation, there was not a lot of evidence to support market power. Can you clarify what you meant about that?
2: Yeah, so the research that's been done on, you know, monopoly power or market power or the exercise of it by meatpackers to drive down prices to rant to cattle producers, the research is there. It tends to show on a little bit of decline, a little bit lower cattle price than otherwise, but it's a pretty insignificant number, really, which really tells us there's not a lot of market power being exercised over time. That's what the past research tells us. Now, we ought to think back, too. There's a lot of history in this in terms of really a changing industry. The way cattle are sold from feedlots, cattle feeders to packers has changed over time. The technology in meat packing has changed. There's been a change in this, and I'll give you a good example. Everybody's seen the movie Rocky. When Rocky's, you know, when he's training, he goes in the meat packer and there's these carcasses hanging and he's punching the carcasses.
1: Yeah.
2: Well, we can think of that step in the process as a breaker. We used to have those everywhere. And what they did was they bought carcasses from a meat packer and then they broke them down into the individual cuts and they went to your local meat market or grocery store or restaurant. Well, over time, the meat packer themselves took over that process. And then the steaks go in a box, and we ship boxes of steaks or boxes of briskets or boxes of ground beef to further processors or straight to your grocery store, and it shows up in the little styrofoam tray that we all see. So there's been a lot of just changes in the entire market system, and anytime we have changes like that, that creates some more tension within the players in this industry. So you know, there's just been a lot of changes over time.
1: Okay, so but Professor Maples, I hear what both of you are saying in terms of maybe there isn't enough evidence to say that consistently the big four are driving down prices for the producers. But then I'm thinking really the end point being consumer prices. Repeatedly, the government has said that market consolidation has actually increased prices in the grocery store. I mean, it was back in 2020 that in the first Trump administration, the DOJ, President Trump directly directed the antitrust division to investigate meat packers because at the time there was a price in cattle, a collapse in cattle prices, as you had mentioned, but beef prices soared. Now, I should say that investigation produced no major enforcement action, which is interesting, but the insinuation was that meatpacking consolidation is bad for consumers, Professor Maples.
3: Yeah, I mean, it's a good question, a good point. And, you know, I'll just highlight that, you know, this is something that administrations for about as far back as you can look have addressed or tried to address or at least talked about. You know, it was only 4 years ago now that President Biden actually held a roundtable with his attorney general and producers, which is just kind of wild to think about the president talking about this issue, you know, and it's you know, continued. It was in the previous Trump administration. Now we're talking about it in this Trump administration. You've already talked about how we talked about it in the 90s. You can go back to the 70s. I mean, just I'm making the point here that this tension, and especially whenever you hit points where you have high consumer prices at a time of low cattle prices, or really just high consumer prices, period, is going to bring some attention to this. But the thing I will point to on these investigations, Magna, is, you know, there's been a lot of them, or at least, you know, at least three over the past few years, because the one that started in the previous Trump administration continued through the Biden administration.
1: Yep.
3: And, you know, just I think wrapped up right before this last one started again. So there's always kind of this continual investigation going on. And so if there are findings of, you know, abuse of market power, either towards ranchers or towards the food service or retail sectors, you know, I would think we would hear something about it, because I think there's a continually an eye on this sector, a lot of scrutiny.
1: Oh, yeah. No, I could completely agree with you. It might say more about antitrust law than the actual, truths about the meatpacking industry. But you actually make the point I was just about to sort of highlight a little bit more, that you're exactly right. There was that May 2020 investigation under the Trump administration, continued under the Biden administration. That ended in 2025 under the second Trump administration. Back in 2022, Professor Maples, as you were saying, President Biden also issued an executive order to create, quote unquote, a fairer supply chain. He wanted to pump money into expanding independent processing capability. It sounds like what you said earlier is now we have a lot of processing capability. And then, I mean, it just keeps going back and forth, right? Because in 2025, President Trump rescinded some of that Biden executive order. Then he announced a new DOJ investigation into price collusion. And now we once again have yet another DOJ investigation announced in May. And then I saw that just this month, USDA announced its intention to rescind some modifications that the Biden administration had made to that Packers and Stockyards Act from 1921 that was intended to increase competition. I know that's a big mouthful, but I guess Professor Anderson, the point I'm trying to make is, like, it seems like a lot of heat and very little light over many decades when it comes to how the government is trying to, you know, oversee the beef industry in this country. I mean, what do you think?
2: Well, I think that's true, and we could go back even further. You know, I think some people would argue that the antitrust division of the Justice Department's been underfunded since the early 1980s. Mm-hmm. So the resources they have, they've used their resources on kind of bigger fish to fry than the beef side of things. But, you know, fundamentally, there's a couple of questions we might ask and think about is, you know, why do we have a big four? Why do we have relatively few really big packing plants? And I think the reason goes to economics. In meatpacking, there are large economies of size. And what that means is the bigger the plant is, the lower its cost of processing. And so that lends itself to fewer bigger plants over time. And so that's really what we have, is relatively few really big plants. And so, you know, that gets us at this kind of structure of the meatpacking side. And then some of these policy things that you mentioned are really kind of a feeling among a lot of people that maybe we ought to have more plants. Maybe we ought to have more smaller plants, more local type plants, like we used to have many years ago. And so that fuels some of these policy things, the dollars in terms of support to help new small plants get started. And then the recent announcement of funding to help some of these small plants survive this period right now with very few cattle and all beef packers are losing money. And so that kind of starts the ball rolling. But the thing to remember is, again, the tough nut to crack is this idea of economies of size. Our biggest plants are our lowest cost plants. And so these smaller new entrants just plain have higher costs. It makes it tougher for them to survive because they got the highest costs.
1: Yeah, no, point well taken. It reminds me of the airline industry, actually. And a lot of that came along because, well, with deregulation in order to facilitate business, you get consolidation, which then creates those advantageous economies of scale for fewer larger companies. And actually, Professor Maples, this brings me back to something you had said earlier about now we have more capacity. Is it from the big four more processing capacity, or do we also have more independent processors? Because just reflecting back on that 2022 Biden executive order, I'm looking at it here, the executive order also promised to dedicate $1 billion of American Rescue Plan funds for expansion of independent processing capacity. Did that happen?
3: Yeah, there's been some shuffling. So certainly we've seen some new processing come on that was supported by that plan. And it wasn't just the federal support. There were quite a few states that supported expansion of small, medium processing from their state funds. And then we've also seen some of the big four, Tyson in particular, we've seen them pull back within the past year. So they, you know, closed a plant, they've reduced some shifts in some plants. So we've seen some shuffling around. My point earlier about increased capacity is really relative to number of cattle. If you think, you know, our overall capacity, you know, it's changed a little bit, but, you know, probably hasn't changed all that much, but we've got fewer cattle. And so we're using less of that capacity that we have. But yes, we have seen some shuffling in terms of increased small and medium capacity relative to the big capacity.
1: Interesting. You know, I could obviously spend many hours talking about market consolidation in the meat industry with both of you, but I'm not sure listeners would love that. One last note about JBS, one of the big four. I mean, obviously, they are very politically engaged. Let's just put it that way. Very large lobbying efforts on Capitol Hill. And also, I note that the New York Times reported that JBS made the single largest individual donation to President Trump's inaugural committee. It was a $5 million donation, which is quite interesting. But in the last few minutes that we have, gentlemen, I guess really what people want to know is, even though demand remains robust, those high prices do not feel great, especially in a time where people are feeling pinched. Affordability is such an issue. And you know, food affordability, right there at the top of the list. I mean, Professor Anderson, what do you think it would take to bring the cost of beef down for consumers?
2: Well, I think the biggest thing will be herd expansion and being able to, and really some drought recovery, which allows us to expand our herds and increase beef production. and then we would end up with lower prices. But, you know, that runs into biology, and that leaves us a long time out for that to happen. But that's the, you know, that's really the probably the best way that this is going to happen. There's not a lot, there's not just not a lot you can do from a policy standpoint to bring down prices. If we were to have a big change in kind of consumer behavior where some of this demand, this growth that we've had pulled back, that would result in some lower prices. But I think the best thing that we could have is just expanding herds and growing mm-hmm. production.
1: Got it. Well, Professor Maples, do you think that herd expansion could happen, especially given the things that I went over with Professor Anderson at the beginning of the show, you know, the long-term drought, new, different, and more profitable uses for the land, those kinds of pressures that are actually maybe keeping herds smaller than they ought to be? Can we get over those things?
3: Yeah, I do think we're going to get over them. I really expect us to expand again at some point. You know, I don't think this is the last cattle cycle. We're just going to keep getting smaller and smaller. But I think it's that profitability response from producers. And in particular, they have to expect not only that prices are good now, but that prices are going to be good for them. Profits are going to be good for them 2 years from now, whenever they sell the calf from that heifer that they're thinking about holding back right now. I think we're on the cusp of that. You know, we haven't seen very much of it in the last couple of years, despite some strong prices, but I do think we're going to start expanding. And there's just not a whole lot from a policy standpoint that can be done to change that. Cause any sort of incentive to try to get people to keep more heifers, you know, would run into the point where that would actually reduce beef production in the near term, because those heifers wouldn't be going to the beef uh-huh. production chain. So it's a really, and I think that's one of the reasons we see as much focus on concentration, not that we shouldn't focus on it and pay attention to it, but a lot of times we run into, it's a really hard problem to tackle trying to spur expansion.
1: Yeah. Well, Josh Maples, Associate Professor of Agricultural Economics at Mississippi State University. Professor Maples, thank you so much for joining us today.
3: Thank you.
1: And David Anderson, Professor and Extension Economist for Livestock and Food Product Marketing at Texas A&M. Professor Anderson, it was a great pleasure to have you on the show. Thanks so much.
2: Well, thanks for having me on. I enjoyed it.
1: I'm Meghna Chakrabarty. This is On Point.

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2: In Maryland, the average age of a crabber has climbed into the late 50s while the population of crabs has fallen. 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
5: 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That song, A World Without Love, went to number one. Peter Asher will talk about his music, discovering James Taylor, launching Carole King's performing career, producing Linda Ronstadt, and the new documentary about him. 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
1: This is Bird Note. Rosy finches are mountaineers with style. The three species found in the U.S. and Canada all wear pink on their bellies and wings. But spotting that namesake hue means trekking up some of the most rugged terrain on the continent. The gray-crowned rosy finch nests in rocky crags at higher altitudes than almost any other North American bird. They forage for seeds and insects along glaciers and icy rock piles, ranging from Alaska to New Mexico. Two rare rosy finches live in the western U.S. year-round. For both brown-capped and black rosy finches, frigid, barren peaks are home sweet home. During blustering blizzards, they take shelter in abandoned mine shafts and other cozy crevices. And if the snow gets too thick to find food, these songbirds migrate downslope for easier meals. They'll even flock to bird feeders, especially when they're filled with tasty sunflower seeds. Their preference for extreme environments make rosy finch populations difficult to study. Thankfully, community scientists are helping to fill data gaps by logging observations of rosy finches on backcountry expeditions and at backyard feeders. For Bird Note, I'm Ariana Rimmel.
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You heard that music there starting off this morning concert because of a violinist from Hungary named Leopold Auer. He taught at the St. Petersburg Conservatory in Russia for almost 50 years. That's quite a time. And that's also where he met Tchaikovsky. Tchaikovsky wrote that piece for him. Now, later there was some controversy and Tchaikovsky withdrew the dedication. So rude. Kind of the equivalent of unfriending someone on social media, I suppose. That was the Serenade Melancholique in B-flat minor. Music by Tchaikovsky starting off this morning concert from the Leningrad Philharmonic Orchestra. Great to be with you. I'm Genevieve Randall here on Morning Concert from listener-supported Nebraska Public Media with another feature for the violin here next. Carmel Kane with the Academy of St. Martin in the Fields plays this violin concerto from La Stravaganza by Antonio Vivaldi.

0: violinist Carmel Kane in the spotlight with the Academy of St. Martin in the Fields, Neville Mariner conducting. That was from La Stravaganza, the Violin Concerto No. 6 in G minor by Antonio Vivaldi. Well, we've got some interesting music coming up. It's from A Tale of Two Cities, a composer named Serge Franklin. Franklin is a French composer, current composer. He's known for some of his earlier scores in the late 1980s. And we'll hear the United Kingdom Symphony Orchestra with a selection by Franklin coming up. Franklin has said before that he traveled a lot before he started composing for television and for the movies, and that that's the base of his composing. Discovering the sitar in India was rewarding, he says, the rhythms in Africa and Cuba, the incredible emotion, as he described it, of the Japanese shakuhachi and so on. He said, so many sounds of humanity are still in my head. Music by Serge Franklin coming up here in just a moment on Morning Concert.
1: This music was signed F. Mendelssohn. Everyone assumed it was written by Felix, but in 2010, a graduate student established it was actually by Fanny Mendelssohn. She'd written in her diary about composing a sonata that spring. Fanny Mendelssohn's Easter Sonata, coming up on the next performance today from APM.
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music from a composer with over 114 credits as a composer for film and television. That is music by Serge Franklin. We heard the United Kingdom Symphony Orchestra, Harry Rabinowitz conducting from A Tale of Two Cities, music for a masterpiece theater production here on Nebraska Public Media. I'm Genevieve Randall. Chopin's music is next. We'll hear a set of nocturnes here, performed by Maurizio Pollini.

Beautiful work there, playing by Maurizio Pollini. He played a set of nocturnes, Opus 55, by composer Frédéric Chopin. Nocturnes, of course, being music for the evening, are often relaxing in mood. And if you like that kind of thing, tune in for the Refresh and Reset. That's 10 minutes to help you push the reset button. Curated music for you before we go back to news on the world coming up at 3 Central. Baldassare Galuppi's music is next with a concerto. We'll hear the English Chamber Orchestra with Paul Ungerer conducting.

Baldassare Galuppi's Concerto a Quattro No. 1. That was the English Chamber Orchestra performing. I'm Genevieve Randall with you. Coming up here in just about 5 minutes from now, we've got a melody so beautiful that it doesn't need words when sung. And it's also been transcribed for many, many different orchestrations, duos, trios, and more. Right now, though, we head to the rodeo with Aaron Copland's Ballet Rodeo. Here's the Saturday Night Waltz, played for us by Nebraska Brass.

The Saturday Night Waltz, music from a ballet called Rodeo. Yes, there's cowboys and cowgirls in this ballet all on stage. And the Saturday Night Waltz, of course, is the party in the barn. We heard the Nebraska Brass with their version there of Aaron Copland's waltz, rounding out this hour of morning concert. More yet to come, though, in the next hour with a beautiful work by Rachmaninoff. In just a few moments, we'll also march with Schubert and so much more. Let's take a quick look at our Nebraska forecast, though. For your information, it is 60% humidity in Chagrin today, but meanwhile, 79% humidity in Omaha. And that's the way it reads across the state. In our forecast, it is very hot, with highs reaching 99 degrees in the west, 96 central, and 93 east. In the panhandle, though, there is a 40 to 50% chance for some scattered thunderstorms. 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

That is a beautiful work by Sergei Rachmaninoff. His famous vocalise was played by the USSR Radio and Television Grand Symphony Orchestra. Evgeny Svetlanov was the conductor. I'm Genevieve Randall. Glad to be with you here on Nebraska Public Media on Morning Concert, Music with a Backstory. We've got a heroic march coming up by Franz Schubert. That's in just a moment here. It's a piano duo played by Yeni Yondo along with Juju Kolar. Keep in mind, All About Books is also coming up this week, and it's summer growing season for Nebraska home gardeners. So this week, All About Books looks at several titles to help gardeners embrace nature for a healthier home landscape. Essential Guide to Ecological Gardening from the American Horticultural Society, and How Can I Help? 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That's at 12:06 Central, following the headlines from NPR.

0: That is a heroic march for piano four hands. You have to be able to share one keyboard and one bench. And we heard a couple of musicians doing that. Juju Kolar and Yaina Yondo performing music by Franz Schubert here on Morning Concert. Great to have you with us on this Tuesday on Nebraska Public Media. Welcome and thanks for joining us. We get to feel the power of four horns coming up next in a concert piece written by Robert Schumann for four horns and orchestra. It's the Seattle Symphony Orchestra Horn Section with Gerard Schwartz leading the Seattle Symphony Orchestra.
1: This music was signed F. Mendelssohn. Everyone assumed it was written by Felix, but in 2010, a graduate student established it was actually by Fanny Mendelssohn. She'd written in her diary about composing a sonata that spring. Fanny Mendelssohn's Easter Sonata, coming up on the next performance today from APM.
0: 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Now here's that music for four horns from the Seattle Symphony Orchestra written by Schumann.

Simply titled Konzertstück, or concert piece in German, for four horns and orchestra. That's a work by Robert Schumann. We heard the Seattle Symphony Orchestra performance of that work with Gerard Schwartz, featuring all of the horn section there from the Seattle Symphony. Great music to listen to here on this Tuesday on listener-supported Nebraska Public Media. I'm Genevieve Randall. Glad to have you with us. We've got one here from an ensemble from just over the river in Ames, Iowa, although the cellist George Work originally came from Lincoln, Nebraska, went to Iowa to teach at Iowa State. It's the Ames Piano Quartet with a work by Johann Nepomuk Hummel.

0: That's a piano quartet by Hummel rounding out this hour here on Nebraska Public Media. You heard the Ames Piano Quartet performing an in-residence ensemble that used to be there anyway at Iowa State. Thanks for listening to Nebraska Public Media, connecting you to inspiring music here on Morning Concert and with more music to come on Afternoon Concert here on this Tuesday. Quick look at our Nebraska forecast, though. Very hot today, with highs reaching 99 degrees in the west, 96 central, and 93 in the east. In the panhandle, also a 40 to 50% chance for some scattered thunderstorms. Looking at tonight, it's just a 30 to 40% chance for some scattered thunderstorms, both in the panhandle and north central. Otherwise, lows about 66 to 60 in those areas in the west. The rest of the state, southwest, across south central Nebraska, across the east, we'll bottom out at about 70 degrees. Still pretty warm.
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2: In Maryland, the average age of a crabber has climbed into the late 50s while the population of crabs has fallen. 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

0: Live from NPR News, I'm Lakshmi Singh. Former presidential candidate Senator Bernie Sanders, one of the longest-serving independent politicians in Congress, is now urging Maine's Senate Democratic nominee Graham Platner to drop out of the race for the Senate following an explosive sexual assault allegation. Here's NPR's Barbara Sprunt.
1: Platner denies the allegation, but said in a video statement he's taking time to reflect on the best path forward. That reflection comes with a ticking clock. The deadline for a nominee to withdraw is July 13th. If Platner decides to suspend his campaign, the Maine Democratic Party will administer a process to select a new nominee by July 27th. If he doesn't suspend his campaign by the 13th, there's no option to select a new nominee. The Maine Democratic Party is pushing for Platner to exit as soon as possible in order to begin the new nominating process, which they've said they want to be open, transparent, and inclusive. Barbara Sprunt, NPR News, Washington.
0: The NATO summit is underway, and its host, Turkey, could play a more vital role in the military alliance this year. In a joint news conference with President Recep Tayyip Erdogan, President Trump expressed disappointment the number of NATO allies, such as France, Italy, and Germany, who've resisted providing the U.S. full support in its war with Iran. Today, Trump cited a closer alliance with Turkey, which could lead to the resumption of sales of F-35 fighter jets.
2: It's a decision we're going to make. We have a very good relationship. I would think that many people, I can tell you, many people, including the people sitting right here, thinks, you know, why wouldn't we do that? We have a better relationship with Turkey, and Turkey's been in many ways much more loyal than other countries that we think would be loyal.
0: But Israel strongly opposes the sale of fighter jets to Turkey. In an interview with CNN, Prime Minister Benjamin Netanyahu warned that would, quote, destroy the power balance in the Middle East. While still trying to negotiate a peace deal with Iran, the Trump administration's attempting to do the same with the Russia-Ukraine war, now in its fifth year. Trump's expected to meet tomorrow with the leader of Ukraine as it remains locked in battles with Russia. Here's NPR's Charles Maines.
3: Moscow Mayor Sergei Sobyanin said more than 400 drones were tracked en route to the capital, with air defenses destroying most before they reached the city. While Sobyanin reported no injuries or damage in Moscow, Ukraine successfully targeted an oil facility in the Kaluzhskaya region to the south, as well as gas and electrical terminals in Belgorod, closer to the Ukrainian border. Those attacks came just a day after Ukraine struck Russia's largest oil refinery in Omsk, Siberia, some 1,700 miles from the front line. Ukrainian President Volodymyr Zelensky has vowed to continue attacks on the Russian interior and occupied territories in an effort to bring the war home to Russians, and he says force the Kremlin into ending the war. Charles Maines, NPR News, Moscow.
0: It's NPR. The International Olympic Committee is lifting the Russian Olympic Committee's three-year-old suspension. It says the ROC's membership no longer has regional sports groups in territories falling under the jurisdiction of the National Olympic Committee of Ukraine. The IOC says it continues to stand in solidarity with Ukraine's Olympic Committee community, that is. A French court's clearing the way for far-right leader Marine Le Pen to possibly run for president next year, provided she wear an electronic bracelet. Le Pen serving a three-year prison sentence for embezzlement with 2 years suspended. The heat wave that hit the eastern U.S. last week caused some streets and highways to expand and buckle under the extreme temperatures. NPR Scott Newman reports experts say making roadways more resilient for a hotter future due to climate change could prove costly.
4: One of the most dramatic heat-related road failures occurred along I-97 south of Baltimore. The damage to the concrete pavement snarled traffic over the holiday weekend. Charles Marone is president of the Minnesota-based nonprofit Strong Towns that advocates for more resilient urban areas. He says engineers design for a certain range of temperatures.
5: But it's not uncommon for an extreme event to show you where your weak spots are.
4: Marone says it's a balancing act for governments. They can accept the cost of repairs during extreme events or pay more for materials and construction techniques that make roads more resistant to weather fluctuations. Scott Newman, NPR News, Washington.
0: I'm Lakshmi Singh, NPR News in Washington.
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7: Johnson with Nebraska Public Media News. Local offices of the Farm Service Agency lost 13% of county staff in Nebraska last year. As Harvest Public Media's Celia Yopis-Jepson reports, across the country, there are fewer FSA workers to help farmers and ranchers.
8: The Farm Service Agency lost 8% of its county staff last year. That's on top of losing 21% of its federal jobs. The National Sustainable Agriculture Coalition filed an open records request for the data. Duncan Orlander with the group says losing county staff is a problem because they're hired locally to help farmers directly.
9: If you need a loan, if you want to expand your operation, if you need to buy a new piece of equipment, if you need a loan to be able to buy seed for that season.
8: And the group is concerned that the presidential budget request recommends less money for farm service staff. I'm Celia Yopis-Jepson, Harvest Public Media.
7: If you feel like you've been bombarded by petition circulators over the last several months, you weren't alone. Dozens of Nebraskans submitted complaints to the Nebraska Secretary of State's office about alleged behavior. Records obtained by Nebraska Public Media News show common issues with male circulators following or yelling at female shoppers. Several businesses reported issues of petition circulators that were aggressive about getting signatures and are aggressive when asked to leave. One report said a circulator urinated on a public office building, which was later confirmed by security footage. Another person complained about his 17-year-old daughter being followed by a circulator outside a Lincoln fast food chain. Nebraska athletics will eventually undergo a reseeding process for season ticket holders in three big sports, volleyball, football, and men's basketball. Publisher of Huskers Online, Sean Callahan, reported the basketball reseeding news and says many schools regularly evaluate season ticketing, but some fans worry a donation won't lock up their desired seat.
10: You're just throwing money recklessly almost into a pot, hoping and praying that you'll get the seat you hope to get.
7: Nebraska's Deputy Athletic Director of Revenue, Tyler Kai, says reseeding is about revenue in a new age of college sports and opportunities for new fans. The volleyball ticketing process is underway and will inform how Nebraska reseats for other sports. Kai says about a third of Devaney tickets are still available, largely in the 300 level, which cost less than $500 per seat for the season. Check out our Nebraska Update podcast. You'll find it there where you get your podcast, and then you can rely on trusted Nebraska Public Media News whenever it's handy for you. I'm Dale Johnson, Nebraska Public Media News.
11: 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I'm Penelope Morrow. Glad to be here with you this Tuesday. Next, it's music by Antonio Vivaldi, or I guess first music by Vivaldi. We'll enjoy the Winter Violin Concerto as performed by Joshua Bell and the Academy of St. Martin in the Fields.

Antonio Vivaldi's music. That was the Winter Violin Concerto from the Four Seasons, which we heard performed with the Academy of St. Martin in the Fields and violinist Joshua Bell. You're listening to Nebraska Public Media, and this is Afternoon Concert. I'm Penelope Morrow, glad to be here with you. Next, we've got music composed by a young Wolfgang Amadeus Mozart around the time he would have been 16 or 17. This is Mozart's Symphony No. 27, performed by the Mozart Academy of Amsterdam with conductor Joop ter Linden.

Mozart Academy of Amsterdam performing in that recording on today's afternoon concert. Thanks for listening to Nebraska Public Media. I'm Penelope Morrow. Glad to be here with you. Next up, we've got music by Philip Glass. The Violin Concerto No. 1 is performed here by Adele Anthony and the Ulster Orchestra.

0: Violin Concerto by Philip Glass. We just heard that music on today's afternoon concert. This is Nebraska Public Media.
1: This is Leila Fadel, co-host of NPR's Morning Edition. 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
0: Next on today's afternoon concert, we arrive at music by Arcangelo Corelli. This is the Purcell Quartet's performance of the Trio's Sonata in B minor.

A trio sonata by Arcangelo Corelli. We heard the Purcell Quartet performing in that recording on today's afternoon concert. Thanks for listening to Nebraska Public Media. Just two pieces left, and then we're on to our next hour of great classical music. Wrapping up this noon hour is Joaquin Rodrigo's Fantasia para un Gentilhombre, or A Fantasy for a Gentleman. We'll hear Movement 3, the Danza de las Hanchas, performed by the Academy of St. Martin in the Fields with guitarist Pepe Romero.

The Danza de las Hachas, music from Joaquin Rodrigo's Fantasy for a Gentleman, where it performed there by Pepe Romero and the Academy of St. Martin in the Fields. Continuing on today's afternoon concert to our last work of the hour, here's Johannes Brahms' Hungarian Dance No. 11. We'll hear George Schwartz leading the Seattle Symphony.

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1: 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Culbertson.

opening this second hour of afternoon concert. That was Christoph Philibald Gluck's Dance of the Blessed Spirits from Orpheus and Eurydice. We heard that music performed by James Galway and the London Mozart Players on today's afternoon concert. Next, we arrive at music by Johann Sebastian Bach. The Ensemble Florilegium performs the Trio Sonata No. 6.

That was a trio sonata by Johann Sebastian Bach with the ensemble of Flora Legium performing in that recording. This is Afternoon Concert, and you're listening to Nebraska Public Media. I'm Penelope Morrow, glad to be here with you. Tonight on television, Breaking the Deadlock brings together different viewpoints for thoughtful conversations focused on finding common ground. 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Continuing on today's show, we arrive at Johann Christian Bach's music. This is the Sinfonia Concertante for flute, oboe, and bassoon, which we'll hear performed by the Budapest Strings, joined by soloist Janos Balint, Lajos Lenses, and Eldar Tuske.

the Sinfonia Concertante, her flute, oboe, and bassoon. We heard that music played by the Budapest Strings with soloist Janos Balint, Lajos Lenches, and Aldar Tuska. Thanks for listening to Nebraska Public Media today. This is Afternoon Concert. Our next piece of music is one composed by John Williams for the film Jurassic Park. Williams supposedly said that he wanted to, quote, capture the awesome beauty and sublimity, or the nobility and grandeur of seeing dinosaurs in nature for the first time with this main title theme. We'll see it performed by, or not see it, but hear it rather, maybe see the Brachiosauruses in our minds while we listen to the Cincinnati Pops Orchestra's performance.

0: The main theme for Jurassic Park. We heard that music by John Williams performed by the Cincinnati Pops Orchestra on today's afternoon concert.
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0: Next is the waltz, music not meant to be waltzed to, but rather trying to evoke imagery of passing through the fog into this kind of platonic ideal of a place where a waltz is happening. We'll hear Maurice Ravel's music performed by the Detroit Symphony.

The Waltz, music by Maurice Ravel. We heard that poem performed by the Detroit Symphony Orchestra. You're listening to Nebraska Public Media, and this is Afternoon Concert. Coming up today at 2 p.m. Central, it's our major work. Like every weekday, we've got a longer piece of classical music in store for you. That's an important piece of the classical music canon, of the history of this genre, as well as a piece that we might normally not be able to make time for. At the very least, it's the kind of thing you can't find anywhere else on the dial. 30 minutes of nonstop classical music coming up for you in the form of Mendelssohn's Italian Symphony No. 4. Before that, though, we'll round out this hour with some Pachelbel, the Canon and Gigue, performed by the Baroque Chamber Orchestra.

0: Johann Pachelbel's Canon and Gigue ended this second hour of afternoon concert. Don't worry, there's one more hour of the show today with our major work included. A half hour of it's going to be one nonstop piece. Before we can get to that, though, we need to wrap up this hour with a little promo for Classics by Request. Coming up Friday, 1 p.m. Central, it's your opportunity to get a piece of classical music you love heard on this, your public radio station. All you got to do is visit our website, nebraskapublicmedia.org/request, and fill out the form you find there. It can be anything from the classical world, be it from the silver screen, the stage, or a concert hall. It just has to be classical, and it should be like under 20 minutes or so to make sure there's room for other folks to request their pieces.
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0: It's 2 p.m. Central, which means it's time for us to enjoy our major work for this edition of Afternoon Concert. Today, it's Mendelssohn's Italian Symphony No. 4. We'll hear the Hanover Band performing for the next half hour, led by Roy Goodman.

That was our major work. Music by Felix Mendelssohn. We heard the Italian Symphony No. 4 performed by the Hanover Band. Thanks for listening to Classical Music Today on Nebraska Public Media. This is Afternoon Concert. Next, it's the Saber Dance from Guyane. Aram Khachaturian's music, we heard the Royal Philharmonic Orchestra with the Royal Philharmonic Orchestra with flautist James Galway.

A Saber Dance from Guyana, Aram Khachaturian's music. We heard it performed there by James Galway and the Royal Philharmonic. You are listening to classical music on Nebraska Public Media, and this is Afternoon Concert. The Temple Dancers Festival is up next. Some music by Franz Berwald, inspired by Indian music. We'll be hearing the Royal Philharmonic performing.

0: Franz Berwald's music depicting Indian temple dancers. We heard that Temple Dancers Festival performed by the Royal Philharmonic Orchestra with conductor Ulf Bjorlin. Thanks for listening to Classical Music on Nebraska Public Media. This is Afternoon Concert. Our next piece here in just a moment is a part of our Refresh and Reset segment. We've got some relaxing music for you ahead of international news from the world coming up here in about 15-ish minutes.
1: Indigenous communities in Alberta, Canada don't trust their water anymore. They say it's tainted with toxic waste generated by nearby oil extraction, and they are demanding better.
2: I understand that we need oil, but to do it just for the sake of the dollar, and never mind whose lives are at stake, that's like murder.
1: A community takes on big oil next time on The World.
0: The World. Again, that's coming up today here at 3 p.m. Central on Nebraska Public Media. It's summer growing season for Nebraska home gardeners. 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Continuing on today's show, we arrive at music by Mozart to begin our Refresh and Reset segment. This first work is the second movement of the Piano Concerto No. 21. We'll hear pianist Stephen Huff performing with the Halle Orchestra.

For the first section of today's Refresh and Reset, we enjoyed the Piano Concerto No. 21 of Mozart, Movement 2, performed there by the Halle Orchestra with pianist Stephen Huff. 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Continuing on today's show, we arrive at Henry Mancini's music, which will conclude both our afternoon concert and our refresh and reset. Coming up later this evening, we'll have a return to classical music in the form of performance today from 8 to 10 p.m. Central. In between then and the end of this next piece, we've got news for the afternoon to evening for you, starting things out with The World at 3, and then All Things Considered from 4 to 7 p.m. Central. Ending this hour, though, it's Henry Mancini's Moon River. Music from Breakfast at Tiffany's. We'll hear an arrangement for the guitar by Sergio Assad, performed by guitarist Plinio Fernandez.

0: Moon River. Music from Breakfast at Tiffany's, Henry Mancini's work. We heard performed there by guitarist Plinio Fernandez. Thanks for listening to Classical Music Today on Nebraska Public Media and for joining me, Penelope Morrow, for Afternoon Concert. Stick around. We've got news coming up for you starting at 3 with The World. After that, though...
1: In Maryland, the average age of a crabber has climbed into the late 50s while the population of crabs has fallen. But some young crabbers are trying to carve out careers on Chesapeake Bay.
2: Most people my age, they'd rather work in an office building than be out on the water.
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0: All Things Considered, that's coming up today, 4 to 7 p.m. Central. Again, starting here in just a moment at 3, it's international news from the world. After that, All Things Considered, and then Fresh Air starting at 7.

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1: This unfolds in Sudan as a city is trapped between warring factions.
2: The humanitarian conditions in El Obeid are egregious.
1: I'm Carolyn Beeler.
3: And I'm Marco Werman. Today, relief groups say the world is willfully looking away from Sudan. Also this hour, the latest on France's far right after a big court ruling changes the game.
1: An immigrant from Nigeria just finished college in Texas after spending a month in ICE custody.
4: I would say that my experience in detention was dystopian.
3: And oil. It fuels the economy in Alberta, Canada. Indigenous communities there say drilling is also making them sick.
5: Nobody trusts the water anymore here.
1: Plus, if you liked Cape Verde's brand of soccer, wait till you hear their music.
3: All that and more today here on The World.
6: Live from NPR News, I'm Lakshmi Singh. President Trump is attending the annual NATO summit in Turkey and not on the best terms with other members of the alliance over disagreements about the war with Iran and defense spending. As NPR's Danielle Kurtzleben reports, Russia's more than four-year-old war with Ukraine also tops the agenda.
7: Before leaving for the summit, President Trump had expressed optimism about bringing the Ukraine war to a close. When asked in Ankara about why he feels that way, Trump didn't elaborate. He added that he cares about ending the war, even though he doesn't consider it very geopolitically important to the U.S.
8: It affects Europe much more. We're there to help Europe, but it doesn't affect the United States. We have an ocean in between, but, you know, it's just, I can't stand watching what's happening.
7: On July 4th, the president spoke to the leaders of both Russia and Ukraine. He is scheduled to speak in person to Ukrainian President Volodymyr Zelensky Wednesday afternoon. Danielle Kurtzleben, NPR News, Ankara.
6: Pressure is mounting on Maine Democratic Senate nominee Graham Plattner to leave the race. NPR's Sage Miller reports Plattner has lost his top allies.
9: Vermont Senator Bernie Sanders is the latest that has called on Plattner to leave the race for Maine's U.S. Senate seat. The request came after Plattner was accused of sexual assault by a former romantic partner. Plattner gained Sanders' endorsement early in his campaign for Senate. Plattner positioned himself as a progressive, much like Sanders, calling on Medicare for all and getting corporate money out of politics. Other top Democrats, including Senate Minority Leader Chuck Schumer, have urged Plattner to suspend his campaign. Plattner would need to end his Senate bid by Monday in order for Maine Democrats to nominate a replacement in time for the general election. Democrats are hoping to flip the seat blue in November. Sage Miller, NPR News.
6: New York City Mayor Zoran Mamdani was also among the latest prominent lawmakers to urge Plattner to drop out of the race. Major structural concerns have prompted construction work to temporarily stop on a former Pfizer global headquarters that's being converted into a massive residential complex. After receiving a call about falling bricks near the building, authorities discovered beams supporting some of the upper floors of the former Pfizer building had begun to buckle. Brittany Kriegstein of member station WNYC has more.
10: When officials checked some of that structure this morning and put some devices there to measure what was happening, they said they detected some movement still happening, so that building is just not yet safe for workers to go in and start shoring things up. Right now, I'm seeing some drones going up in this area operated by NYPD officials to check those upper floors and monitor for any continued falling bricks or other signs of instability.
6: That's Brittany Kriegstein of member station WNYC reporting. From Washington, this is NPR News. In the FIFA World Cup, Switzerland is facing Colombia this hour in the round of 16. Earlier today, Argentina defeated Egypt 3-2 and advances to the quarterfinals. The International Olympic Committee is lifting the Russian Olympic Committee's three-year-old suspension. It says the ROC's membership no longer has regional sports groups and territories falling under the jurisdiction of the National Olympic Committee of Ukraine. The IOC says it continues to stand in solidarity with Ukraine's Olympic community. Russia and Ukraine's war, now in its fifth year, is high on the NATO summit agenda this week. Families with school children have started to receive their school supply lists, and surveys show many are expecting to spend more on back-to-school shopping this year compared to last. We have more from NPR's Alina Selyukh.
11: Most of back-to-school shopping happens much closer to the start of the school year, but a survey by the National Retail Federation finds that more back-to-school shoppers have gotten a head start early than in years past. Almost a third say they've started looking. Inflation is a big concern, so people are deal hunting, but also more families seem to be getting their school lists earlier this year. In another survey by the consulting firm PwC, a much greater share of shoppers this year say they expect to spend more on back-to-school purchases from a year ago. PwC estimates that an average family might spend $922 on clothes, shoes, backpacks, laptops, and other technology and supplies. Alina Selyukh, NPR News.
6: U.S. stocks closed lower. The Nasdaq was down more than 300 points or more than 1%. The Dow was down 130 points. It's NPR.
12: 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This is NPR.
1: This is The World. I'm Carolyn Beeler.
13: And I'm Marco Werman. Thanks for joining us on this Tuesday. The UN is warning that a catastrophe is unfolding in El Obeid, a strategic city in central Sudan.
1: The chief of the UN Human Rights Council says the city has faced relentless drone strikes. Executions, torture, abductions, and sexual violence are all on the rise. This is as the city becomes the latest hotspot in the three-year civil war between the Sudanese Armed Forces and the paramilitary Rapid Support Forces, or RSF.
13: Noah Taylor, head of Sudan operations for the Norwegian Refugee Council, recently visited El Obeid. He described conditions there as bleak.
14: The fear and apprehension is palpable. People are on edge, people are terrified, and people need a break and survival from this war.
13: The Humanitarian Research Lab at the Yale School of Public Health has captured satellite imagery of the area. Nathaniel Raymond is the lab's director.
15: About 30% of the gas stations and fuel reserves have been hit by what we call suicide drones or loitering munitions from the Rapid Support Forces. The main power substation has been blown up. Water pumps that give the city potable water are now failing to function due to a lack of electricity and fuel. Why that's a big deal is we have 700,000 people, 200,000 of them are displaced persons inside the city, and the risk right now is of a potential cholera outbreak if they don't have potable water.
13: Can you put a few more details to that humanitarian crisis? What is going on in terms of what the people in El Obeid are experiencing?
15: You have to understand, in terms of the topography of the city, what a siege looks like there from a topographic perspective. It has one road in and one road out. And right now, the 5th Division of the Sudan Armed Forces has basically built an earth wall on the western side to keep out the Rapid Support Forces. Meanwhile, there's only one way out. If people start to run, we have a real risk of people getting stuck on that back road and creating significant secondary fatalities.
13: Are humanitarian aid groups able to reach those in need, given the limitations of entry and egress?
15: Well, you're asking the critical question, Marco. There's about 14 Sudan Army checkpoints on that back road. And while some humanitarian supplies are getting in, we're seeing significant access problems related to Sudan Armed Forces control of that road. We really need increased access urgently to get ready for worst case scenario, which is a cholera outbreak. In war, particularly in East Africa, cholera can kill more people in less time than bombs and bullets.
13: So those are national military controlling the roads, but is it the RSF that's staging the siege on El Obeid?
15: Yes, and right now we're basically in a hunt to find from space where the Rapid Support Forces are. There's been a lot of talk, including in the warning from High Commissioner Volker Turk at the Human Rights Council that you mentioned about an imminent attack. Our job is to find out where RSF is positioning. Basically, the city is a funnel, and we need to find out whether RSF is working to cut off the back door out of that funnel.
13: So geographically, El Obeid sits almost halfway between the capital Khartoum and the far west of Sudan, where Darfur is located. What is the strategic importance of El Obeid in Sudan's civil war?
15: The strategic importance of El Obeid can't be overstated. If you capture El Obeid, you're capturing the road back to the capital, which rapid support forces were ejected from Khartoum and its twin city of Omdurman in 2025. If they can take El Obeid, they basically have engaged a tactical breakthrough that now puts the capital back under threat. And so for both SAF and RSF, El Obeid is an existential battle, because whoever controls that juncture point controls the next phase in terms of tempo and trajectory of the war itself.
13: And the RSF figures, if they attack and conquer and do that to enough cities, they can claim victory?
15: They are now playing even for a draw. And that, just the fear of RSF getting back towards the capital, will have significant consequences for the civilians who are just starting to rebuild their lives.
13: We saw last year, Nathaniel, in the city of El Fasher, about 300 miles to the west of El Obeid, citizens went through a violent months-long siege, repeated attacks, and an ensuing humanitarian crisis. How does what's happening now in El Obeid compare to that?
15: The humanitarian conditions in El Obeid are egregious, some of the worst we've seen, and the suffering of the people of El Obeid should not be understated. However, comparisons between El Fasher and El Obeid, unfortunately, I think, missed the mark. El Fasher was its own nightmare, and that was really the last battle of the Darfur genocide. The goal of RSF was to liquidate, in Rwanda-style killings, the remaining four Nzagawa tribes who were inside the city, to capture a homeland for the ethnic group that's behind the RSF, called the Rezegued. In the case of El Obeid, those ethnic groups that were present in the genocidal massacre, according to the UN, in El Fasher, are not present in El Obeid. That said, if RSF were to capture the city, it would look more like the reprisal killings that happened in 2023 in the cities of Nyala and Zelenji, where those who were seen as collaborators of the government were executed.
13: The crisis is so immense, but it has not received the international media attention given to other crises around the globe. What do people unfamiliar with Sudan's conflict need to understand today?
15: They need to understand one thing, is that this is not a civil war in the simplest sense. It's a proxy war between the backer of the RSF, which is the United Arab Emirates, and the backers of the National Army, the Sudan Armed Forces, which includes Turkey, Egypt, and Saudi Arabia. This is a proxy fight for Sudan's resources and for geopolitical positioning. And this is not a forgotten crisis. It's a willfully ignored one. The U.S., the U.K., and the EU has made a choice that the strategic relationship they have with the United Arab Emirates really matters more than the lives of these people.
13: I mean, you must have thought about the international bodies or leaders who have the weight to step in and say, this needs to stop. So do they exist, and what are the carrots and sticks that they could use to accomplish that?
15: Well, 2 weeks ago, I was in London testifying to the United Kingdom's Parliament about the Foreign Office of the UK government's failure to respond in El Fasher when we were providing them intelligence assistance to try to stop that massacre. And really what's so frustrating here is that this isn't an episode of Murder, She Wrote. We know what's going to happen. We know what RSF is trying to do. And really the missing integer isn't information, it's political will.
13: You know, Nathaniel, I was struck by something you said earlier.

0: or more players, making clear the map of who's involved in this war.
1: Norman McLean said famously, Marco, that it's a miracle the universe survives primarily on volunteer help. The Yale Humanitarian Research Lab here is John McLean and Die Hard on the 32nd floor of Nakatomi Plaza. We've been holding the watch now since the start of the Civil War. And while others are involved, this really needs to be a matter for the UN Security Council, not the Epidemiology Department of Yale.
0: Nathaniel Raymond is director of the Humanitarian Research Lab at the Yale School of Public Health.

0: Like thousands of her classmates, Otofu Julia Ayaku proudly graduated last month from the University of Texas at Austin. Just a few weeks earlier, her life had looked totally different. She was living in an ICE detention facility near Houston, one of two where she was detained for a month. She and her family had been arrested by immigration agents during a traffic stop in the spring. This is her story in her own words, as told to KUT in Austin.
1: So I moved to the United States in 2018, and I was 13 years old. I came with my family. We've lived in Texas since then, and I moved to Austin from DFW to go to UT. I was recently detained at an ICE detention facility in Houston. I would say that my experience in detention was dystopian. Dystopian in the sense that, like, you're, like, living, but you don't really have, like, control over anything. At Houston Processing, it's this huge building. Capacity is about 1,000, I heard, from people, like, guards or, like, other detainees. But we had roughly 500 at the time I was there. My dorm had roughly 40 people. One big room with, like, split between where the beds are and then where the seating area is. And the bathrooms don't have, like, anything. Like, it's just another big room. Rows of sinks, rows of toilets, and then, like, the showers. And then there's no, like, privacy at all. You can sign for, like, voluntary departure, you know, which is some people will opt to deport themselves. The language that they use for all of this is very interesting. So they call it voluntary departure. They call it going home. So, like, to the people being detained, you know, home is wherever they were picked up from, right? But, like, whenever ICE or the people at the detention are talking about it, home is like wherever your country is. I was kind of friendly with everybody pretty much, but I mostly just like hung around the like Nigerian aunties especially, or like the Africans and Caribbeans, just because like they kind of stuck together. And then like I was friends with some of the Desi aunties in my dorm. Like, I made a bunch of friends. I mean, I have their contacts in here, and, like, they call me. I can't call them because, you know, that's how it works. We're all kind of trying to support each other because, honestly, the only difference between them and me right now is that I'm out and they're in. But we're all fighting cases. You know, it's just easier to do it when you're not in detention. We would get intermittently, like, the guards would print out coloring pages, and, you know, people would color and stuff. That was a big thing that people did, was coloring. People would make, like, bracelets out of dyed trash bags. I'm actually wearing a couple right now. This one is one that a friend at the detention made for me. You just, like, take trash bags and you use like a nail clipper to, like, because, you know, we don't have scissors or anything. Use a nail clipper to, like, split them into strips, and you dye them with, like, deodorant gel and color pencil shavings, and then you have these, like, threads that you can use to make things. Yeah, I had to be very, very positive.

0: For my own sanity, but also kind of because everybody else is. You'd be surprised, like, everybody's really positive because they have to be. The whole situation is so, like, crushing. It's just not really a good idea to, like, let it consume you, like, if you can, you know? I'm trying not to have any expectations for the future because so much of all of this is extremely unexpected, and there is no, like, predicting what the future is.
1: That story was produced by Kristen Cabrera from KUT in Austin.

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1: Marine Le Pen, the French far-right leader and front-runner to win next year's presidential election, has lost her appeal of an embezzlement conviction. But a court today cleared the way for her to run for office, although she'd be required to wear an electronic bracelet that limits her movements. The Financial Times' Victor Mallet, author of Far-Right France, Le Pen, Bardella, and the Future of Europe, talks with The World's Carolyn Buehler about Le Pen's next moves. That's coming up here in 10 minutes on The World.
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3: This is The World. I'm Marco Werman. Immigration is a policy issue that's become a lightning rod in many countries, but it's also a key part of many people's life stories. We wanted to listen back to one woman's candid reflection on her first year in the United States. Clarissa Abreu told her story to a live audience in Boston for the series Stories from the Stage.
4: I come to Boston from Dominican Republic with one suitcase. My suitcase was full of books and many dreams. Was a very heavy suitcase. When Dominicans emigrate to the United States, we give away all our clothes and our belongings. We say, why bring in stuff to a country where we're going to find everything we need? And plus, bikinis have no place in the middle of the winter. I come here to Boston. I had just got married and come here to start my new family. My husband had immigrated here a year before with his family and was working as a KitchenAid at a local nursing home. His family, nobody spoke English nor had a professional job. I had learned English in high school, and I had just graduated from a bachelor's degree in computer science engineering. So I'm thinking, I'm going to Boston. I'm going to find a job as soon as possible. I start sending my resume everywhere, but I don't hear from anybody. Nobody's calling me for an interview, and I'm wondering what is going on. I cannot understand what is going on. But I also didn't have anybody to ask. So the only person I knew had a professional job was my cousin Angela, who was working as an administrative assistant at a local daycare center. And she said, of course, I can refer you to my former boss. She's looking for a part-time bilingual receptionist. And I said, of course I can do that. Days were going by. I was getting desperate. We were living in a two-bedroom apartment with his family, and before the landlord kicked us out, we needed to move out, so I head to that interview. When I get to the interview, I meet Kathy, the manager. She just loved me. She just wanted to offer me the job right away. And then she says, but you still have to interview with my executive director. She's a little bit intimidating, but don't worry, you'll be just fine. I know you'll be okay. Just get yourself ready and go to the interview. So I get very excited. I get a nice professional suit, and I head to the second interview with the executive director. I get to meet the executive director, a very tall woman, big personality, middle-aged, expressionless white woman. She asked me all sorts of questions, and I'm answering very nervous. I answered them all. I went home, and I just prayed I get that job. A few days go by, and Kathy calls me and said, Clarissa, you got the job. And I'm like, yes. So, but you have to start right away. And I said, of course, I'll start on Monday. So I start my job, and 2 weeks go by, and the executive director comes back from vacation. She walks in through the front door with her big bags, her big personality, and she looks surprised and a little bit upset. She stares at me for a few minutes, and she goes upstairs. Needless to say that I'm nervous. Soon enough, I find out that she had told Kathy not to hire me because I didn't speak good English. So at this point, Kathy thought that because of my education and my energy, I was going to be able to do this job and, of course, gain the confidence of the executive director. And I have to confess that I also thought I could do the job. Soon enough, I realized I couldn't do that job. Some of you may not know that in Spanish, words are spelled the same way as they sound. We don't have to deal with those damn silent vowels that you have in English. And plus, when you're learning a new language, the processing time in your brain is much slower. So I was struggling. I was disappointed with my own performance because I couldn't pick up messages and the spell of the names of the callers soon enough before they would hang up on me or get upset, because I had to ask them over and over again. So I knew I was in trouble. By then, we had moved out and get a rent control apartment in Cambridge. So I'm concerned I'm going to lose my job, and I needed to do something. So I said, Claritza, you got to do something. It occurred to me to grab the white pages. Do you remember those? I grabbed that book and walked down the street to the only person who spoke English in the family, my 12-year-old niece, Melissa. And I said, Melly, can you please dictate names and number of the book so I can learn how to pick up messages? And she's like, of course, dear. So for 2 or 3 weeks, we sat down every night for her to dictate names and numbers, and I became a master speller. I was so proud of myself. I thought I had secured my job. So I'm come happy to my job every day, but one day, that proved that that was not enough. Kathy comes down the stairs with tears in her eyes, and she said, Claritza, the executive director have eliminated your position. I still can feel the sadness and despair of that moment. By then, I was 4 months pregnant with my first son. And just the thought that I couldn't provide for my son and being able to pay rent, that as it is, a part-time $10 an hour job, I was making more money than my husband with a minimum wage KitchenAid job. I picked up my stuff, I went home and cried. I cried and cried and cried, I just couldn't believe it. And I picked up myself a couple of days later and I said, you know what, I'm applying for new jobs. A women's organization out of all places called me up for an interview. And I went to the interview, and when they saw me pregnant, they looked at me like I had 3 heads, and I never heard from them. Days went by, weeks went by, and I still cannot believe, up to this moment, that her executive director herself called me back, and she asked me to come back. And this time, she offered me a full-time job. I heard there was a lot of chaos in the front office, and people were just asking, where is Claritza, where is Claritza? I worked there 1 more year, and as you remember, I was a computer engineer. So I developed a software for them, and I used that experience as a reference to get my first software developer job. Fast forward many years later, I am an executive, and I have my own company.
5: Claritza Abreu told her story for a live event series in Boston, GBH's Stories from the Stage. She said she thinks of her first year working in the U.S. as a reminder, as a leader, to be patient and understanding. You never know, she says, what other people may be going through.

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1: President Trump is in Ankara for the NATO summit, where he met with the Turkish president. Following the meeting, Trump said he would soon decide whether to sell F-35 fighter jets to Turkey despite a congressional ban. Trump's relationship with NATO countries and the international deals he's making on the next morning edition from NPR News.
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4: 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And the side effects are quite different than chemotherapy.
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5: This is The World. I'm Carolyn Beeler. The leader of France's far right, Marine Le Pen, will run for president next year. In a TV interview this evening, she said she wanted the French people to decide if she was fit to lead. Her interviewer, Gilles Boulot, asked her three times if she was sure.
6: Et donc, vous êtes, ce soir, vous dites que vous êtes candidate à l'élection présidentielle.
7: Donc, ce soir, je suis candidate à l'élection présidentielle.
5: So tonight, he says, you are a presidential candidate. Tonight, she repeats, I am a presidential candidate. It has been a long road to get to this point. Le Pen was expected to run in 2027 until she was charged with embezzling public funds just over a year ago. The court barred her from running for office for 45 months. She appealed that decision. Today, the French court upheld the charges, but shortened Le Pen's sentence just enough to make her eligible in 2027. We turn now to Victor Mallet to make sense of it all. He's the author of Far Right France, Le Pen, Bardella, and the Future of Europe. So, Victor, her decision about running, she made clear. What else did Marine Le Pen say in her TV interview this evening?
8: Well, yeah, she basically, this depends on her appealing to the highest court in the land against the repeat conviction. She lost her appeal today, and then she's appealing again to a higher court. And there's a risk that she will lose again, and that then she will have to run the election campaign that she has, as you've said, she's determined to run. She will have to do that under some kind of house arrest with an electronic bracelet, which she previously said she didn't want to do. So it's a risky thing, but it's also very characteristic of her to bounce back. You know, she's always had all kinds of political problems and adversity, but she's a very determined politician, and she's now a very experienced politician, and this will be her fourth run at the presidency since she started doing it. And she has a very strong ticket with the young man, Jordan Bardella, who was thought to be going to replace her if she couldn't stand in this election, Jordan Bardella, and he would be her prime minister if she wins, and she would be president. And that is a very strong ticket, and it was the original idea of how they would play this election before the court case became a problem.
5: Right. And as you said, she's run for president three times, never won. She did come in close in the last election. You say her ticket is strong this time around for 2027. What do the polls say, or what odds is she given?
8: Well, both she and Bardella, who's her sidekick, her protege, as it were, are running top of the polls. In fact, he's even more popular than she is if he was to stand for president himself. So, you know, they are the two most popular politicians in the country. The party is the strongest party. It's the biggest party in the National Assembly and in the European Parliament. So this is a pretty powerful combination. So what used to be a sort of fringe extremist far-right party, you know, tainted with neo-Nazism and fascism, is now really a mainstream party in France, and they're hoping to get all those extra votes from the old traditional right that they didn't get before, and to win the presidency.
5: If her protege, Bardella, as you said, is actually polling better than Le Pen herself, why did the party not make the decision to actually just put him on the ticket for the presidency?
8: Well, the party didn't have any say in this. This is really her decision.
5: Okay.
8: You know, she appointed him and she is really running the show still. So this is very much her decision. But the other thing is that he is incredibly young. I mean, he is 30 years old. He would be 31 if he became president or prime minister. And really is quite young. So a lot of people thought that although he was, you know, most popular in the sort of the run up to the election, when push came to shove in the second round, which is the final, the runoff, as it were, between two candidates, a lot of older French voters might hesitate before choosing someone like Bardella, who has no real experience never had a proper job, really, didn't finish his degree, doesn't have a lot of experience, unlike Marine Le Pen, who has been a lawyer, she's been a long time in politics, and she's a known quantity, if you like, and he is not a known quantity, and he's very young.
5: This court decision today upheld her conviction of misusing European Union funds to pay party staff. As you said, she has announced her intention to appeal, but is today's decision likely to impact her chances of winning?
8: No, I don't think it is. I mean, everybody's known about this for many years. To be fair, you know, the RN, the Rassemblement National, her party is not the only party, and she is not the only politician to be targeted with these kind of accusations by the justice system. So one of Emmanuel Macron's, the current president's prime minister's, Bayrou, he's the leader of a centrist party, and he was targeted with these very similar allegations about using European Parliament funds for domestic politics. Jean-Luc Mélenchon, the far left leader, is in the same boat. So this is really something that's affected a lot of political parties in France across the political spectrum. Mm. And it's not and remember, this is not money that they put in their pockets. They diverted money that was meant to be for European parliamentary assistance into their domestic political operation in France. A lot of other parties are accused of having done the same thing.
5: Just very quickly before I let you go, Victor, the far right has never held the presidency in France. Is this a significant moment in the party's history?
8: Oh, yes. I mean, it would be hugely significant if they won. This would be the first, you know, far-right government of France since the Second World War and the Vichy, occupation government of most of France after the Nazi occupation of Germany. So it would be massively significant. It would have huge implications for NATO, for the European Union, and, of course, for France itself. They would
5: Victor Mallet, I have to let you go
8: immigration.
5: There.
8: Sorry
5: to interrupt.
8: Yeah.
5: Victor Mallet is the author of Far-Right France, Le Pen, Bardella, and the Future of Europe. Thank you so much, Victor.
8: Thank you.
0: Oil is at the heart of just about everything in the Canadian province of Alberta. It's a big source of revenue and jobs, but the oil industry also brings concerns about health and the environment, especially for First Nations communities downstream. Alberta is considering separation from Canada in part to move away from environmental regulations, and it's those Indigenous communities with the most at stake. Now a new plan could pave the way for expansion of both the industry and its hazards. Here's more from reporter Liana Hosia in Alberta.
9: Tar sands oil extraction is amongst the dirtiest, generating vast volumes of toxic waste stored in tailings ponds, so hazardous that birds have died on contact. The government is now considering letting industry treat and release it into the Athabasca River, which feeds First Nations drinking water. Billy Joe Tuckero, chief of the Mikisew Cree in the downstream community of Fort Chipewyan, is against this plan.
10: This is the tipping point because they're potentially going to treat and release the tailings ponds. And we're saying that's an absolutely no-go for Mikisew.
9: He's seen the industry's treatment plans and say they fall far short. He says his people are already suffering from leaks and spills from the ponds, and is now suing both Alberta and Canada over it.
10: Nobody trusts the water anymore here. No way, not with the amount of cancers. My best buddy died from the rare bile duct cancer here in community. He would have been 28. Go by the graveyard. You'll see how full that place is.
9: More than 1.5 trillion litres of waste has accumulated over the last 6 decades, and treating and releasing it has never been done before. This makes residents of Fort Chipewyan feel like part of an experiment.
10: There's no way that I would want to be a science project. Environmental genocide is what's going to happen here. That'll be the doom of us.
9: John O'Connor, the community doctor, is also concerned. He's already seen far too many cancers here, including rare ones.
11: It is bizarre how much is happening in Fort Chip. Endocrine issues, it was rampant in the community, and tumours that were in the bile duct.
9: But Dr. O'Connor says when he raised concerns, he almost lost his medical licence after officials investigated him for raising what they called undue alarm.
11: I was trying to shed a spotlight on what I was finding in the community. I got a lot of pushback from industry and from government that I was raising undue alarm in Fort Chip. They were trying to shut me up, shut me down.
9: Dr. O'Connor was finally absolved, and subsequent studies done by the Alberta Cancer Board in 2009 and 2014 found 30% higher levels of cancer in Fort Chipewyan than the rest of Alberta. But the causes were never investigated. He says new data now suggests cancer rates may have risen even further.
11: The up-to-date numbers show that the numbers have gone off the scale. We're now seeing issues in other Aboriginal communities across the north, up as far as the Arctic Ocean. In the meantime, government and industry are together in denial. They don't want to know anything. Big Oil basically calls the shots.
12: The meats that we eat traditionally, they too had elevated mercury levels.
9: Barbara Grandjean, in her 60s, still lives traditionally, dog mushing with a sledge in winter, hunting and gathering from the land. But studies show local wildlife carry high toxin levels, prompting fears for people's health.
12: We have such rare cancers in our community. For myself, having cervical cancer back when I was 25, you know, the cervical cancer is one of the ones that they flagged as being higher. Now they want this treat and release. We don't want any more toxic waste coming our way, because if they think it's right, put it in their backyards.
9: The governments of Alberta and Canada say there's no proven links between illnesses and oil sands pollution, while industry maintains its operations aren't harming communities and that it complies with environmental regulations. And some members of the community agree.
13: We flipped the boat over and I just about drowned it in the pond.
14: Oh, God, you fell in the pond.
13: Yeah, and I drank tailings. I'm probably the only guy who drank it. I'm still here. That was in 1989.
9: Ernest Thacker works for the Mikisew Cree First Nation. He and others like him believe that complaining about the industry that employs so many could backfire.
13: Without the oil sands, I'm not sure where we'd be. A lot of money comes into this community from that industry. It'd be nice to keep everything pristine, but I mean, I also want my kids to have a good life.
9: Chief Alan Adams of the Athabasca Chipewyan First Nation also campaigned on economic growth, but he's worried the treated water won't be clean enough. He asked oil companies why they couldn't reuse it in their own operations, and their response left him concerned.
15: They can't use it. It just corrodes all the mechanics that over time it'll just eat up the whole plant.
16: Tonight, the Prime Minister speaks out against Alberta's separation referendum.
9: All this is unfolding against the backdrop of a separatist push to take Alberta out of Canada, driven by those who see federal environmental rules as holding back growth, as the leader of the separatists, Mitch Silvestre, explained.
17: They've been suppressing Alberta's oil industry for 10 years. Like literally suppressing it, keeping it on the ground. They come up with one reason or another why they can't expand our oil industry. And as a consequence for that, it's keeping us working at half throttle, so to speak.
9: A referendum in October could set that process in motion. But Chief Adams warns that if the province breaks away, it will threaten their constitutional treaty rights, the very laws which protect the environment.
15: What's keeping Canada beautiful is our treaty. And that's why the oil and gas company want treaties to be out of the way.
9: He says supporters of independence have been sending him threatening messages.
15: I got multiple death threats and even got death threats to say that we'll do to him what we did to Charlie Kirk.
9: No one from the Albertan government was available for an interview. But in a statement, they said, Alberta is making strong progress in advancing the treatment of oil sands mine water by supporting both established and emerging technologies through partnerships with industry, academia, and Emissions Reduction Alberta. But Barbara Grandjean of the Mikisew Cree Nation is not convinced.
12: I understand that we need oil to run the world, basically. But to do it just for the sake of the dollar, and never mind whose lives are at stake, that's like murder.
9: As industry pushes the province to move quickly on new release rules, downstream communities say the choices made now will shape their future and that of the river that sustains them. From The World, I'm Liana Hosier, reporting from Alberta, Canada.

0: If I say Cape Verde and music, a lot of people will mention this singer, Cesaria Evora.
1: Marco, you yourself were talking about her just, I think, yesterday, because Cape Verde has been all over the news lately because of the World Cup.
0: Yeah, that's right, Carolyn. And thanks to their plucky little soccer team, people who know Cape Verdean music, like some of the folks in my socials, have been hyping up other artists from the islands that, personally, I was mostly unaware of. So I wanted to share a few cool discoveries since the World Cup spotlight landed on Cape Verde.
1: Sounds like a good time. Let's hear what you found.
0: Yeah, this really took me by surprise because it does not sound like Cesaria Evora, and yet it's connected to her style of music.

I was tipped to this from the Instagram feed of a purveyor of fascinating music from all over the globe, a guy named Jonas Visti. The band is called Galaxia 2000. This song came out about 20 years ago. It's called Peso de Saudade, or The Weight of Longing.

Saudade is actually one of the styles of music of Cape Verde, a word that means longing in Portuguese. The first song that captured this feeling was titled Saudade, written in the 1950s and popularized by Cesária Évora. But Saudade is more than a style of music. It's an idea, a sense of sadness around the seafaring existence of so many Cape Verdeans who for centuries have had to travel the world in search of opportunity. And ironically, nothing captures the sonic spirit of Cape Verde more than the sound of displacement. Here's another different style of music. If this sounds familiar, it's because we covered it on the show when it was re-released on CD. It's music whose roots go back to 1968 and a shipwreck that reportedly left dozens of electronic keyboard samplers and synthesizers washed up on the shores of Cape Verde. They ended up in schools all over the islands, and suddenly Cape Verdean kids were playing around with some of the most advanced music technology in the world. And a few years after, we get tracks like this. This is singer Quirino Do Canto.

a space-age take there from the late 1960s, a Cape Verde's local dance style known as Funana, distinctive for its accordion and rhythm from the scraper, which you hear, but in this case, both are electronically generated. Such a wild story. That's from the collection Space Echo, the mystery behind the cosmic sound of Cabo Verde finally revealed. Over the years, Cape Verde has also embraced their artists whose style has more in common with Western pop music. This is a band of two brothers, Mendez y Mendez, and a track from 1986 called Mita Mio.

0: That is Mendez y Mendez with some chill summery vibes there. Marco, what a great side bonus from the World Cup that you've brought us. New music.
1: Yeah, and I'm not going to let us go without a little more from the late Cesaria Evora. This is a song that's become kind of a classic of hers. We heard it several times during Cape Verde's World Cup appearances. It has the very appropriate title, Petit Pays, French for Little Country. You're with the world.
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0: Maryland's crab population has fallen, with the average age of a crabber climbed to nearly 60.
1: There is not many 18 to 30-year-olds left crabbing. They'd rather work in an office building than be out in the water.
0: But there are still some young crabbers trying to carve out a living on Chesapeake Bay. That story coming up during All Things Considered here on Nebraska Public Media.

0: This is The World. I'm Carolyn Beeler. Dehydration, heat stroke, those are familiar risks during heat waves. Less familiar, maybe, are the risks to mental health. Just the latest example, more kids and young people were admitted to the hospital for mental health conditions in one Australian state on the hottest days of both summer and winter. That's according to a recent study by researchers at the University of Sydney. Amrata Nori Sarma is an assistant professor of environmental health and population sciences at the Harvard T.H. Chan School of Public Health. She started our conversation by expanding on the findings of the study.
1: This study, which was conducted in a population of young folks up to age 24 in New South Wales in Australia between 2001 and 2022, found that ambient temperature was, as you said, associated with higher rates of admissions for mental health outcomes, for mental health causes. They also projected future heat attributable admissions under a variety of different greenhouse gas emission scenarios in order to make an assessment about how climate change might impact what we see in terms of mental health effects in future. And what they found is that there were further increases that were associated with extreme heat in the number of children admitted for mental illness, and it kind of varied depending on which type of emission scenario they were looking at. So obviously the highest future risks were under the highest emission scenarios.
0: How does this fit into the larger body of knowledge that researchers have right now about how heat and mental health are linked?
1: Yeah, so there's been a very much increasing body of literature around the mental health impacts of extreme heat exposure over the course of the last 10 years or so. And generally across the board, what we're seeing is that there are increases in different types of admissions associated with summertime increases in heat. So in my own work, we've looked at emergency department visits. There's some work that's looked at hospitalizations. One of the things that I think is important to keep in mind is that these are some of the most severe outcomes that are associated with illness. So if someone's visiting the emergency room or if somebody is hospitalized, those are really important indicators for public health that this is an environmental risk that we really need to take seriously. But we're also not looking at, in those examples, some of the subclinical indicators of mental health and well-being. Mm. And also, it's really important to track things like outpatient. Are people more likely to seek out therapy or some sort of talk therapy or some sort of more upstream intervention like visiting a psychiatrist?
0: So gaps in the knowledge there. But out of what is known, when we talk about hospitalizations and emergency department visits, what types of mental health conditions are we seeing an increase in? Is this anxiety, depression, schizophrenia?
1: It's kind of across the board. We see important increases in mood disorders, anxiety disorders, stress disorders, schizophrenia, as you mentioned. Self-harm is another important outcome that's been studied quite extensively, and there have been increases that have been found with increasing temperature. And then things like substance use disorders is also another really important one.
0: What do we know about the why here? What is the link between heat and poor mental health?
1: There are a lot of different theories about why this is happening. There's some biological pathways that I think are really important. One of the things that we tend to think about is loss of sleep. So we see these similar increases across these different mental health outcomes that don't have a lot of biological commonality, which kind of indicates that extreme heat is an external factor that's exacerbating people's potentially already existing mental health symptoms. So that's why we see similar increases for things like substance use disorders and schizophrenia and stress disorders, which are all very different biologically.
0: So because when it is hot at night, it is harder to sleep, that is making mental health outcomes worse?
1: That's one of the hypotheses, yes.
0: Are there other hypotheses?
1: Yeah, I think that there are some ways in which extreme heat changes the effectiveness of medication, for example. So schizophrenia is a really good example where medications that are used to treat patients with schizophrenia also affect the body's ability to thermoregulate. So there may be some important interactions that are happening there. That's another potential example.
0: Are there other kind of physiological explanations about what might be happening here? I mean, I'm thinking about the overlap between our body's response to extreme heat and also like symptoms of anxiety, right? Like sweating and increased heart rate.
1: Yes, I think that there are some potential pathways, physiological pathways, maybe some inflammation. There have been some studies that have looked at biomarkers of inflammation during extreme heat exposure, and maybe that has some downstream consequences for some of those symptoms that you mentioned. That area is a little bit less well studied. Again, it's one of the gaps that I think needs to be studied in future.
0: So So bottom line, scientists such as yourself know there is a link, but there are no hard and fast answers to the question why yet.
1: Not yet.
0: Interesting. Are some people especially vulnerable to the mental health effects of extreme heat?
1: Yes, I think like any other physical health endpoint, there are folks who are particularly susceptible. And, you know, we can think of people who have existing mental health conditions, people who are taking medication for treatment. One of the things that I think is really important about this particular study in Australia is that we know that there are certain types of mental illness that have an onset earlier in life. So during youth and adolescence, we might start to see some of the signs, especially in that 20 to 24 age range is when people start to present some of the symptoms of schizophrenia, for example. And so I think it's very important to take a look at what pre-existing conditions people have, what types of medications they might be using, and then also if they have a family history of some of these different mental health outcomes.
0: Other than the advice you might give for keeping your body healthy, like staying hydrated and keeping cool, are there things people should think about when trying to protect their mental health when it's really hot out?
1: Yes. So one of the things that we always recommend, and this is something that I think works very well across a large array of different health outcomes when it's hot outside, is reliance on social networks, making sure that friends are checking in on their friends, that if you have a loved one that you know is particularly vulnerable, that they have what they need to be safe when it's hot outside. This is really important for two different reasons in this case. Social networks are actually very protective in general for mental health and well-being. Mm-hmm. But also, if you have a good, strong social network, that can help people to be especially safe during times of extreme heat exposure.
0: How does a strong social network help protect people if they are struggling with mental health, other than the protective baseline that having a strong social network provides?
1: Right. People who are, for example, neighbors or friends or loved ones might recognize some of the earliest symptoms of severe heat stress or strain. They might be able to make sure that you get medical attention, maybe to check in and make sure that folks who are on medications have access to their medications and are able to take them, and mostly just for reporting of symptoms. So it's really important to make sure that people who are suffering from some sort of mental illness are not suffering alone, and especially when it's hot outside and we might expect that those symptoms would be exacerbated.
0: Amrata Nori Sarma is an assistant professor of environmental health and population sciences at the Harvard T.H. Chan School of Public Health.
2: 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We are at The World News GBH. I'm Marco Werman.
0: And I'm Carolyn Beeler. Thank you very much for listening, and join us back here again tomorrow.
3: 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By the PRX Ambassador Council, whose members include Serena Altschul, John and Kimberly Morch, Christopher Sakara, Jennifer Carroll, Belinda Kiley, Lawrence Hall, and Dan Tauber. The World's theme music is composed by Ned Porter. The World is a co-production of GBH Boston and PRX.

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1: It is just about 4 o'clock central here on Nebraska Public Media. You know what that means? It's time for All Things Considered. Grant Winterer, thanks for hanging out with me this afternoon. We've got a lot to get to, including Maryland's crab population has fallen, while the average age of a crabber has climbed to nearly 60.
2: There is not many 18 to 30-year-olds left crabbing. They'd rather work in an office building than be out of the water.
1: But there are still some young crabbers trying to carve out a living on the Chesapeake Bay. We'll get to that after the news here on Nebraska Public Media. We could see storms overnight for the western part of the state, mostly clear elsewhere. Lows in the 70s just about everywhere. Highs back into the 90s for Wednesday with an increasing chance of clouds and showers for most of Nebraska as the week moves forward. 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Stick around.
3: Democrats across the country are demanding Maine Senate candidate Graham Plattner drop out of the race after new allegations of sexual assault.
4: But if he does so, it creates a complicated and risky process to find a new candidate just days ahead of Maine's deadline.
3: For Tuesday, July 7th, it's All Things Considered. I'm Scott Detrow.
4: And I'm Mary Louise Kelly. President Trump keeps criticizing and questioning the NATO alliance.
3: His skepticism is hanging over NATO's meetings in Turkey this week.
5: This is what I would call a high-stakes summit with low expectations. Very high stakes for where this alliance goes on delivering from the pledges of last year.
4: And after a presidential thumb on the scale and a lackluster performance on the pitch, what comes next for U.S. soccer?
6: We've seen this team soar, and last night we saw them exit this tournament without even cocking a fist.
3: First, this newscast.
7: Live from NPR News in Washington, I'm Ryland Barton. Democratic leaders in Maine and across the country are waiting to hear whether Graham Plattner will drop his Senate campaign after he was accused of sexual assault. As Maine Public's Kevin Miller reports, it's also unclear who would succeed him or how they would be selected.
8: It's been more than 24 hours since Plattner announced he was weighing his options, even as he denied accusations that he sexually assaulted a former romantic partner 5 years ago. But national and state party leaders have already called on him to step aside. And the political fallout seemed complete on Tuesday when his highest profile backer, Vermont Senator Bernie Sanders, urged him to withdraw. Plattner has to do so by next Monday in order for the Maine Democratic Party to place another candidate's name on the fall ballot. But party leaders haven't said how they would choose the person to challenge Republican Senator Susan Collins in one of this year's highest profile Senate races. For NPR News, I'm Kevin Miller.
7: NATO leaders are in Turkey's capital for the alliance's annual summit, with President Trump among those attending. The last time Turkey hosted a NATO summit was in 2004, and as NPR's Hadil Alshalchi reports, this year it could play a vital role for the alliance.
9: Turkey has NATO's second largest military, controls access to the Black Sea through the Turkish Straits, and has acted as a mediator in major conflicts across the Middle East. So this summit is President Erdogan's chance to present Turkey as an indispensable NATO ally, especially after years of being at odds with many European countries because of its human rights record. President Trump praised Erdogan many times. He's also been frustrated with NATO, arguing the alliance relies too heavily on the U.S. Now, NATO needs Turkey, not only to help with the wars in Ukraine and Iran, but also to help manage its relationship with Trump. Hadil Alshalchi, NPR News, Ankara.
7: The U.S. revoked a license that authorized the sale of Iranian oil today. It comes after three tankers were hit in the latest attacks in the Strait of Hormuz. In June, the U.S. Treasury issued a license that authorized the production, delivery, and sale of Iranian oil that would last through August 21st. Vice President J.D. Vance at the time said lengthy talks with senior Iranian officials in Switzerland created a foundation for a final deal to end the Iran war. Walmart is cutting the price of some summertime staples. NPR's Scott Horsley reports it's being cheered on by the White House.
10: Walmart says it's cutting prices on hamburger and soda pop this summer. The Trump administration touted the rollbacks in a social media post. Grocery prices in May were up 2.7% from a year ago. We'll get an update on June's grocery prices next week. Provincial leaders in Canada are proposing a pipeline to carry crude oil from Western Canada to the Atlantic coast. Canada is exploring new markets for its exports in response to stiff tariffs in the United States. Scott Horsley, NPR News, Washington.
7: AI stocks dragged Wall Street down today. This is NPR News.
1: Good afternoon. It's 4:04 Central. I'm Grant Winterer with Nebraska Public Media News. A North Platte woman today launched her campaign as a write-in candidate for Nebraska's 3rd Congressional District. Independent Macy Budke said she tried collecting enough signatures to get on the ballot but wouldn't make the deadline. The other independent candidate in the race is Mark Cohen, who is still collecting signatures to appear on the ballot. Other candidates include Republican incumbent Adrian Smith, Democrat Becky Stille, and Legal Marijuana Now candidate David Ells. Nebraska athletics will eventually undergo a reseeding process for season ticket holders in 3 big sports: volleyball, football, and men's basketball. Publisher of Huskers Online, Sean Callahan, reported the basketball reseeding news and says many schools regularly evaluate season ticketing, but some fans worry a donation won't lock up a desired seat.
11: You're just throwing money recklessly almost into a pot, hoping and praying that you'll get the seat you hope to get.
1: Deputy Athletic Director of Revenue at NU, Tyler Kai, says reseeding is about revenue in a new age of college sports and opportunities for new fans.
12: We cannot fail to look at the demand of our season tickets and price those appropriately. It has been a significant pride point of ours that we've renewed at really high percentages, and that is a very good pride point, but it also showcases that we don't have the ability to create clear pathways for new people to get involved.
1: The volleyball ticketing process is underway and will inform how Nebraska reseats for other sports. Pete Buttigieg is making a trip to Omaha. The former U.S. Transportation Secretary and 2020 Democratic candidate for president will visit Tuesday, July 14th to campaign for Denise Powell. She's the Democrat vying for the 2nd Congressional District that encompasses most of the Omaha metro. She'll be facing Republican Brinker Harding and Libertarian Eric Foreman in the November general. There's speculation that Buttigieg might make another attempt at running for the White House in the 2028 election, but hasn't divulged whether or not he'll jump in the race. Could see storms overnight in much of western Nebraska. Mostly clear from the looks of things for the rest of the state. Lows in the 70s across the board. Highs in the 90s for Wednesday. Increasing clouds and chance of showers for most of the state starting tomorrow. It is a little after 4:06 Central. 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
4: 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I'm Mary Louise Kelly.
3: And I'm Scott Detrow. Graham Platner was once seen as the key to Democrats flipping enough seats to retake the U.S. Senate. Now Democratic Party leaders are withdrawing their endorsements and calling for him to drop out of the Senate race in Maine. Yesterday, Politico reported that a woman he once dated accused him of sexual assault. Platner denied the accusation and said, quote, "Any accusation of non-consensual behavior is categorically untrue." But this news came after other reports of unsettling behavior from women who previously dated Platner and an extramarital sexting scandal. So where does the race go from here? For that, we called Adam Gentleson. He's a Democratic strategist and the founder and president of the Searchlight Institute, a liberal think tank. Thanks for coming by, Adam.
13: Thanks for having me.
3: Is this campaign viable anymore?
13: No, it's absolutely not. I'm surprised Platner hasn't dropped out already. Maybe he drops out by the time this segment is over, but he's gone. And, the sooner the better. So because Maine Democratic Party rules do allow the party to select a replacement as long as he drops out before Monday. So the clock is ticking. I think, Democrats still have a great chance to win this seat if he drops out. So, he should get out sooner rather than later.
3: Platner had a lot of support from Democratic voters, even amid all those other scandals. What to you is the least terrible way to quickly choose a new nominee who the voters didn't get behind?
13: I think you have to figure out a claim to legitimacy for this new nominee. We saw how, not actually being elected by voters dogged Kamala Harris as the nominee when she was picked by, essentially party insiders to be the nominee. She was vice president, but she did not win the Democratic nomination in the traditional way. So I think you got to apply the same standard here. There were 7 Democratic candidates who ran for 2 statewide slots about a month ago in the primary, right? There was the race for senator and there's the race for governor.
3: Yeah.
13: In those 7 candidates, there are a lot of credible nominees, all of whom I think would have a solid chance at beating Susan Collins. The only one who can't is Platner himself. And all of them would have some claim to legitimacy because a lot of people cast their votes for them. I think, holding a convention that you have to plan in less than a month And then, you know, crafting rules and bylaws that everybody agrees to. You could make it work, but it's, you know, if you use subjective standards to choose the nominee at that convention, I think you're going to run into a lot of trouble. Mm-hmm. And you run a real risk of leaving the party divided, which would be a real disaster as we head into the general election against Susan Collins.
2: Well, that's what I want to ask about, because a big part of Plattner's strength was that he was not an establishment figure. He did not come up in politics in any way at all. And that really appealed to voters in a way that we've seen in a bunch of states right now. I mean, how do you get those people who supported Plattner to be on board with a mainstream politician who is chosen one way or another through a very quick process that isn't as open as a regular primary?
13: Well, I think there's risk in overstating that case, to be honest with you. I think, you know, the primary that Maine had a month ago was sort of a split screen, right? Because, you know, on the Senate side, you had people casting their vote for Plattner, who, as you say, is an anti-establishment politician. But on the governor's side, on the same day, those voters went to the polls and elected Shelley Pingree, Hannah Pingree, the daughter of Shelley Pingree, who is, you know, an establishment politician. She's wonderful. I think she's going to be a great governor, and I think she's got a great chance to win, you know, but she wasn't an anti-establishment candidate, you know. And when you look at the votes, you know, about 156,000 Mainers cast their votes for Graham Plattner, mm-hmm. you know, and the guy who is sort of positioned as the anti-establishment candidate, you know, who Graham is trying to, you know, railroad through as his replacement, Troy Jackson, only got about, you know, 45,000 votes. So 100,000 Mainers voted for Graham Plattner, but then supported either Hannah Pingree or Nirav Shah as well.
2: Adam, let
13: me... So a lot of those same people who voted for him also supported some of the more establishment politicians.
2: I want to make sure we have time for one more thorny question with all of this. I'm wondering if you think the Democratic Party, the party that embraced Me Too, that talked about believing women, do you think it lost credibility or moral authority by sticking with Plattner through all of the scandals leading up to this moment?
13: Not if they get rid of him. I think, you know, one of the things the Republicans did is when they were faced with these questions, they stuck with them. They stuck with Trump. They stuck with Matt Gaetz. They stuck with any number of nominees after knowing deeply immoral things about them. So as long as we take care of business here and replace him with somebody we can all get behind, I think we can hold our heads high.
2: And in 30 seconds or less, you still think Susan Collins is beatable?
13: I absolutely do. You know, this is a very favorable national environment for Democrats. Trump's numbers are terrible. Susan Collins has been a diehard supporter of Trump time and again. She's lost her independent streak. You know, we just have to get somebody in this race who can just, you know, be normal and, you know, make the case and prosecute the case against Susan Collins. In that case, I think this seat is still very winnable.
2: Put "be normal" on a bumper sticker. That is Adam Gentleson, Democratic strategist, founder of the Searchlight Institute think tank. Thanks so much.
13: Thank you.
4: Chesapeake Bay blue crabs. They are to Maryland what lobsters are to Maine. A signature seafood, part of the identity. But these are not easy times on the bay. The crab population has been falling while the average age of a crabber has been climbing into the late 50s. So who are the next generation of crabbers? NPR's Frank Langfitt hit the water to find out.
14: So we're just on a little cove. It's early morning. There's some seagulls. The sun is still not up.
15: My name is Jack Torney. Born and raised in Annapolis, Maryland, and I'm a full-time commercial crabber.
14: Jack is laying out 2,400 feet of line, and every 16 feet, he's got little pouches of razor clams to catch the crabs. Torney is 23 with a blonde goatee. He's equipped his boat with a roller that lifts the line from the muddy bottom to the surface. It's kind of like a crab conveyor belt.
16: There's the first one in the morning.
14: He scoops them up with a metal mesh net and tosses them in a bin. They scurry about, looking to escape. Crabs have excellent vision and are feisty. One faces off against me, bares his blue claws, ready for battle. They're not happy.
15: They would definitely not be happy because they'll be going the steamer later tonight.
14: Crabbing can be thrilling, and Torney loves the work.
15: I enjoy being out on the water. Growing up, I didn't like going to school just because I didn't like being in a building all day. I'd rather be in nature.
14: But becoming a commercial crabber isn't easy. Maryland has capped licenses for the past decade at around 5,400 annually to protect the fishery. Licenses are often passed down through families. Turnover is extremely low. Tony says he's part of a dying breed.
2: There is not many, say, 18 to 30-year-olds left crabbing.
14: Why is that?
2: Because most people my age, they don't see it as a full-time job.

0: 2014.
1: A recent University of Maryland survey found the crown population fell by half between 2011 and 2023, though a survey this year showed an encouraging rebound. Scientists blame the drop in the crab population on the loss of marsh habitat to waterfront development and the invasive blue catfish, which eat juvenile crabs. Tony works alone to keep costs down, but rising prices, including fuel, cut into his profits.
0: Cost around $100 to $150 to leave dock a day, but also you got to put in licensing fee, marina slip, any wear and tear on motor, oil changes.
1: Tony says a solo crabber can earn about $95,000 a year, but overhead consumes a third of that. To earn more for what he catches, Tony uses Facebook to sell directly to consumers.
0: I will put a post out around 10 a.m. this morning, let everybody know I'll have them fresh off the boat.
1: One of Tony's contemporaries is Luke McFadden. McFadden's 30. To sell his crabs and promote the industry, he's become a social media star. McFadden posts videos on how to catch crabs and pick them.
2: I got the claws. Grab them like this. We're going to break them against the knuckle and pull. Sometimes you get the whole thing. Like, that's the entire arm meat right there.
1: McFadden is a handsome, freckle-faced Korean-American. He's built a social media following of more than 3 million. I recently visited his crab stand, which is about a mile from the water.
3: Thank you, man. Appreciate you guys so much. It was really nice to meet you guys.
1: The stand is a converted 41-foot fishing boat McFadden placed in a gravel parking lot. Among his customers today, Cody Holbrook and Jenny Sariski. Sariski works retail. Holbrook's an electrician. They're in their 20s.
4: We saw him on YouTube, so we decided to come down and take a look.
1: And where do you live?
4: New York, Long Island, New York. So, yeah, we drove down this morning, about 4.5 hours.
1: Just to meet Luke?
4: Yeah, pretty much.
1: What do you like about the social media presence?
4: The aspect of the water and seeing people actually catch the seafood and to see where the food comes from that we've been eating all our lives.
1: McFadden sells all kinds of branded merchandise from the boat.
3: We have two different kinds of seasoning, of a Korean barbecue style. We also have it on potato chips. We got t-shirts from my merchandise brand.
1: Not everyone here on the bay is a Luke McFadden fan. Last year, one of his boats was vandalized. McFadden says his style rubbed some old-school crabbers the wrong way. But while out crabbing one morning, he also told me that to make it in this business these days, people have to adapt.
3: You're going to have to get creative in a lot of ways. You're going to have to make the most out of everything that comes over your rail. For me, it's the crabs and it's the story.
1: The story young crabbers are telling about fighting the odds to keep this Chesapeake Bay tradition alive. Frank Langford, NPR News, on the Chesapeake Bay.

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8: 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Grant Winter, thanks for joining me this afternoon. More All Things Considered is coming up in a little bit, where President Trump's gutting of foreign aid halted food shipments for hungry people around the globe, and it also hurt U.S.

0: farmers.
1: It was a blow to us. These crops were going to be stored somewhere and be hanging over the market, which lowered the price of our crop that we could sell.
0: Now, however, farm state lawmakers have received the Food for Peace program. 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
3: From NPR News, this is All Things Considered. I'm Juana Summers.
4: And I'm Scott Detrow. The United States is out of the World Cup after a decisive 1-4 loss to Belgium last night in Seattle. We wanted to get a pulse on how the tournament is going to look and feel now that, sad to say, all three host nations are out. So we called up Roger Bennett. He's the founder and CEO of the Men in Blazers Media Network and has been traveling around the U.S. in a tour bus covering the World Cup. Roger Bennett, welcome back to All Things Considered.
5: Oh, Scott Detrow, you legend. It's lovely to be here on even a saddest of days for all who care about the football game in this nation.
4: It's hard to take a moment of silence on the radio, so let's just take a blip, and then I'll ask you what happened.
5: Oh, hello darkness, my old friend. Another World Cup, another meek round of 16 exit for our men. Last night in Seattle, I think we went in with hope in our hearts. This team had raised hope. They played swaggy, buccaneering football. They made the nation care. And then only darkness. Part of it was self-sabotage, the reinstatement of our star striker, who'd been banned for one game that needed geopolitical interference. I don't know if it was the pressure, if it was just karma, but we went out in the end utterly meekly again in the round of 16, fourth time in the last five World Cups. It's a ceiling. You know, we can put a man on the moon. We invented animal style In-N-Out burgers. This country can do anything it puts its mind to, apart from having a men's team. That is, we love dream teams in America. We remain in men's football a dream on team, and it's an agony.
4: But they were looking so good, and it was so fun and uplifting and positive, and it wasn't that kind of eking their way to a draw that the previous World Cup, you know, advancements have been. I mean, to ask a very 2026 question, do you think President Trump ruined the vibes?
5: It was definitely a complete and utter vibe change. And I think the story is yet to come out. The players were shell-shocked after the game. This team have been mediocre for the past 2 years. They have struggled. And then when we kicked off this World Cup, something transcendent happened. 3 weeks ago, no one in America other than the soccer fans knew the name Flo Balogun. Yeah. Suddenly, scored three goals. Every WhatsApp group is crackling. We must have Flo back. We've lost Flo. In comes the president. You know, he's talked about it, that he made FIFA reinstate him in the most unorthodox way. We've seen this team soar. And last night, we saw them exit this tournament without even cocking a fist and putting up a fight with the nation watching. It's going to take a long, long time for this team to rebound from that lost moment.
4: Yeah. You have spent so much time thinking and watching soccer grow in fits and starts in the U.S. Do you think there's ever going to be a point where it feels the way the Aztecas felt with England and Mexico the other night? Just like, it felt like the ground was shaking. It felt like everything that happened on the field was the most important thing in human history. Do you think?
5: It was the most important thing in human history. Those English giants who emerged barely intact from the Azteca, like 1066, big date in English history. Battle of Britain, 1940. I think 2026, surviving the Azteca with a win. That will be talked about for generations for those that watched it. Look, I think about it like this. 2026, this World Cup has been the good stuff. We needed this, Scott. Memories are being made. Joy is being had. This World Cup is still the World Cup of Lionel Messi. And it's also about the world falling in love with Buc-ee's one nugget at a time. You know, Waffle House is having a great World Cup. These are the things that will be remembered. And I think the agony of last night, when the smoke is cleared, that the United States team will not have woven themselves into the tapestry, the history, the telling of this World Cup, other than for that one geopolitical moment. And that sense of missed opportunity, that sense of regret, that sense of what if, is the thing that is ruminating in the heart of everyone who loves the game and its growth in its nation.
4: Well, Roger Bennett, you have been my own personal podcast Sherpa through many World Cups now. And I appreciate that as a listener, and I appreciate you coming on All Things Considered to talk about it.
5: Genuinely an honor. Love all the work you do. Thank you for having me on.
6: Time now for My Unsung Hero, our series from the team at the Hidden Brain podcast. My Unsung Hero tells the stories of people whose kindness left a lasting impression on someone else. Today's story comes from Jennifer Novak. Novak's first year of college was hard. She was living in a new city, enmeshed in an abusive relationship and struggling to keep up with the demands of school. Things came to a head that spring when she received a breakup text from her boyfriend during an afternoon math class.
7: As I'm walking out of class, you know, I was trying to hold back tears and feeling more and more disconnected from the rest of the world. But because these feelings were so intense, you know, I wanted to just get back to my dorm and sort of be alone. I felt like I couldn't even finish the walk there. So I sat down and began having some really, really dark thoughts about who I was, what my self-worth was, and if any of this was really even worth it. That's when a young man named Nico approached me. He introduced himself. He stood a few feet away and he said to me, "Hey there, I'm just wondering if I can sit down with you for a while." I sort of just nodded and said, "Yeah, that was fine." He was welcome to sit. And then after a breath in, he says, "You know, I just noticed that you seem so intensely sad. Is it okay if I sit with you and spend some time talking with you about where you're at right now?" And something about his energy and the way in which he approached that felt like it was a safe and right moment to open up about what was going on. So I started talking about how I was feeling and what was going on. I don't remember exactly what he said in this conversation. What I do remember is that I felt very seen and I felt very, very supported in this non-judgmental space of this stranger in this moment in which I needed someone to connect with. And as we wrapped up our conversation, he spent a few moments asking me, you know, did I have someone that I could talk to, that I could call, that these things that I'm experiencing are not going to last forever. And then Nico got up and he walked away. And I look back on this moment as such a pivotal one in my life. Because he took the time to notice, I finally had that I matter moment that I think motivated me to take those next steps and to really make sure I was going to be okay. I think a lot about how if that individual hadn't stepped into my life in that particular moment, how I might have had a very different trajectory.
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8: 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Trump's relationship with NATO countries and the international deals he's making. Tomorrow on Morning Edition from NPR News.
0: You can wake up tomorrow morning with Nebraska Public Media's Dale Johnson for that story and a whole bunch more on Morning Edition. We are just about at 4:30 Central. I'm Grant Winterer. 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Still ahead, beef producers in western Nebraska are taking stock of how best to rebuild their herds in the wake of historic wildfires.
9: It's a multi-year process. It can be anywhere from 1 to 4 year rebound for a herd essentially to fully incorporate back to where they were at.
0: We've got a conversation on the future of Nebraska's beef herds. That's about 15 minutes out here on Nebraska Public Media. Stick around for that and a whole lot more. 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
10: Live from NPR News in Culver City, California, I'm Dwayne Brown. President Trump is on the road in Turkey as U.S. allies gather for the NATO summit in Ankara. Trump has been pushing member countries since last year to increase their defense spending. And this summit meeting will be, among other things, measuring the progress on that commitment. Here's Trump speaking to reporters, saying he appreciates his relationship with Turkey more than with U.S. NATO allies following his war with Iran.
11: We didn't need any help at all. And in a way, I was testing people. I was testing to see whether or not they'd be there, because I've long said that we help them, but I'm not sure that they'd be there for us. And Italy turned us down, and Germany turned us down, and France turned us down.
10: The U.S. and Israel launched a go-it-alone attack on Iran in late February, but it wasn't until Iran closed the Strait of Hormuz that caused the administration to seek the help of NATO allies. In Paris, far-right leader Marine Le Pen says she'll run for president of France next year and legally challenge her embezzlement conviction. NPR's Eleanor Beardsley says a French appeals court has cleared the way but is requiring her to wear an electronic monitor or bracelet.
12: Most people expected a clearer decision. If the lower court verdict was fully upheld, Le Pen was to be barred from politics for 5 years. But the court gave her a suspended sentence and 1 year with an electronic bracelet. If she'd been declared ineligible, her National Rally Party's number two, Jordan Bardella, was to be the candidate for president. The 30-year-old politician is very popular, especially with young people. Others call him an empty suit who lacks experience. Le Pen is a shrewd politician with decades of experience, but a guilty verdict on her head. The National Rally now faces a difficult choice at a time when it's never been so popular and has a real chance at the presidency. Eleanor Beardsley, NPR News, Paris.
10: You're listening to NPR News. The heat wave that hit the eastern U.S. last week caused some streets and highways to buckle under the extreme temperatures. NPR's Scott Newman tells us experts say making roadways more resilient for a hotter future due to climate change could prove costly.
13: One of the most dramatic heat-related road failures occurred along I-97 south of Baltimore. The damage to the concrete pavement snarled traffic over the holiday weekend. Charles Marone is president of the Minnesota-based nonprofit Strong Towns that advocates for more resilient urban areas. He says engineers design for a certain range of temperatures.
14: But it's not uncommon for an extreme event to show you where your weak spots are.
13: Marone says it's a balancing act for governments. They can accept the cost of repairs during extreme events or pay more for materials and construction techniques that make roads more resistant to weather fluctuations. Scott Newman, NPR News, Washington.
10: A new airline industry study shows first class and business class seats are now generating a disproportionate share of airline revenue. Analysts say competition for customers who are willing to pay for luxury perks since the end of the COVID-19 pandemic has accelerated. Critics say the new era of luxury travel is widening the gap between premium and economy class, while the CEO of United says the industry is working to improve the experience for all travelers. This is NPR.
0: It's a little after 4:30 Central here on Nebraska Public Media. I'm Grant Winterer. Thanks for hanging out. More All Things Considered is coming up in just a little bit, where NATO arrived in Turkey with a message of unity. But President Trump's renewed attacks on European allies have once again laid bare the tensions challenging the alliance's future. And how old is too old to play in the World Cup? Don't answer that. Age has been a point of discussion in this cup, with legends like Cristiano Ronaldo playing at age 41 and Lionel Messi at 39. Goes to show you, age is just a number. We'll have that and a whole lot more in just a little bit here on Nebraska Public Media. Could be stormy for the western part of the state, mostly clear elsewhere, lows in the 70s, highs back into the 90s for tomorrow, with an increasing chance of showers as the week goes on. 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Don't go anywhere.
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4: 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I'm Scott Detrow.
6: And I'm Mary Louise Kelly. The International Olympic Committee has lifted its suspension of Russia's Olympic Committee. Today's provisional decision appears to clear the way for Russian athletes to reemerge on the international sports stage in time for the next summer games in Los Angeles in 2028. This comes at a time when Russia is continuing to pound Ukraine's cities with deadly rocket and drone attacks. And Piers Brian Mann joins me. Hey, Brian.
15: Hey, Mary Louise.
6: How big a shift is this by the IOC?
15: This is huge. You know, after Russia's full-scale invasion of Ukraine in 2022, the IOC took a really firm stand. They condemned Moscow and sharply limited Russian athlete involvement in Olympic Games. You know, once they were a sports powerhouse, but Russia basically vanished from the Olympics. This decision today offers Moscow a big step back toward international sports legitimacy.
6: So why do this and why now?
15: The IOC has been signaling for months it was rethinking this policy. IOC sanctions on Russia's ally Belarus were eased in May. That was a big signal. At a press conference today, IOC President Kirsty Coventry made the argument that a lot of countries around the world are involved in war or armed conflict, yet their athletes have been allowed to compete.
16: I think it's important for us to acknowledge that we don't condone any wars, including this one, and we will continue to support Ukraine like we have since this started. I don't believe athletes should pay the price.
15: The IOC, Mary Louise, has left some restrictions in place. For now, Russia still won't be able to fly its flag or play its national anthem. But the IOC says that, too, could change before the LA Games.
6: Huh. So what's the reaction been so far to this?
15: Well, the timing of this is pretty stark. Russia has launched increasingly deadly strikes against Ukraine. I spoke today with Vladislav Hereskevich. He's a Ukrainian Olympic bobsledder.
17: Today we have day of mourning because of before yesterday attacks. And to have this, the same news like in the day of mourning, it's wild. Because with that, you understand the scale of war is not getting any smaller. And it's a very, very wrong decision, and it's a very shameful decision.
15: In a statement today, Ukraine's Olympic Committee noted that about 600 Ukrainian athletes have been killed since Russia's full-scale invasion. Russia's sports minister, meanwhile, released a statement in Moscow praising the IOC's decision, calling it, and I'm quoting here, a green light toward the full restoration of the rights of our athletes.
6: I suppose it's worth noting this was not just about the war. Russia has also faced sanctions because of concerns about systematic doping, drug use by its athletes. Has the IOC had anything to say about that?
15: Yeah, you're right. Russia's official anti-sports doping agency called RUSADA is still under investigation. The organization has been accused of working closely with the Russian government to actively encourage doping. Russian athletes, of course, were involved in huge scandals at the Sochi Olympics in 2014 and again at the Beijing Winter Games in 2022. The IOC does say that it's now taking steps to make sure Russian athletes are clean when they compete in Los Angeles. But I spoke today with Travis Tigert, who heads the U.S. Anti-Doping Agency, and he says he's really skeptical that the Russian system has been reformed. He told me he fears more scandals could happen in Los Angeles.
6: That's NPR's Brian Mann talking about Russia's expected return to Olympic sport in time for the L.A. Summer Games. Thank you, Brian.
15: Thank you.
4: President Donald Trump upended U.S. International Food Aid weeks after taking office. Farm state lawmakers have since revived the country's flagship hunger program, Food for Peace. But as Harvest Public Media's Frank Morris reports, senators face a major decision about who will run the restructured program and whether its mission is primarily to feed hungry people or to help U.S. farmers.
18: The idea at the heart of Food for Peace came from a Kansas farmer more than 70 years ago, and it still has lots of support in wheat country.
1: It helps poorer people in the world that aren't able to produce what they need to. And the other thing is it allows us to sell some of our crops that normally we wouldn't have a market for.
18: Merrill Nielsen, who farms in north central Kansas, says Food for Peace has helped to keep him in business for half a century. But on the day Trump took office, he stopped all foreign aid. 2 weeks later, USAID, the agency that ran Food for Peace, went dark.
1: It was a blow to us because the market realized, and these crops, whether it was wheat or milo, were going to be stored somewhere and be hanging over the market, which lowered the price of our crop that we could sell.
18: It also halted food shipments to millions of desperately hungry people around the globe. Days later, farm state politicians like Kansas Senator Jerry Moran, a Republican, and Kansas Congresswoman Charisse Davids, a Democrat, launched an effort to revive Food for Peace at the U.S. Department of Agriculture.
12: Food for Peace doesn't just support the folks who need the food. Yes, it does that, absolutely, and Kansas farmers are proud of that legacy, but it also helps keep our farmers' products in demand.
18: USDA certainly knows how to buy food. Food for Peace is spending $450 million on U.S. grain to ship overseas. But Dina Esposito, who led Food for Peace for 6 years, says there's no evidence that USDA knows how to deliver aid.
19: U.S. Department of Agriculture, it's important to understand, has no humanitarian mandate. It has no humanitarian experts to determine how best to direct the food to save the most amount of lives, to monitor the programs in hunger hotspots.
18: Esposito says USDA is bypassing some of the most intense hotspots, like Sudan, where 21 million people face starvation, according to the United Nations. In a statement, USDA said that Food for Peace allocations focus on regions where U.S. commodities can be delivered and monitored most effectively while ensuring strict accountability reforms, and that the agency has been returned to its core function of delivering life-saving food assistance while prioritizing American farmers. USDA has so far bought nothing but U.S. commodities. It's pledged to deliver at least half its food relief through U.S. shippers. That's good for American farmers and shipping companies, but Esposito says it's bad for program efficiency, which means that fewer people get to eat.
19: The way the program is just done and where the food goes is absolutely critical. It is a lifeline for a hungry child in a refugee camp or in a war zone, and that assistance is the difference between life and death for that child.
18: But ag industry support could mean the difference between life and death for Food for Peace. President Trump's proposed budget would zero out funding for the program. The House passed a farm bill in April, which includes permanently placing Food for Peace at USDA under the shield of powerful agricultural interests. But a Senate committee released its draft of the legislation June 23rd, and it does not include placing Food for Peace under USDA. Kansas Wheat Commission President Chris Tanner wants the agency transferred permanently to USDA. But he admits that Food for Peace is under the microscope.
20: I think they're on a short leash right now, and the fact that, you know, they have a couple years to make sure that they have the staff and the way to implement it that is effective, and I hope that they do it well and do it right.
18: Because if they don't, a program dating back to the Eisenhower administration that's fed some 4 billion people in 150 countries may come to an end. For NPR News, I'm Frank Morris in Kansas City.

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1: Glad to have you here this afternoon on Nebraska Public Media. I'm Grant Winterer. In the wake of nearly a month of wildfires, western Nebraska beef producers have lost countless acres of forage. That's a blow to an already dwindling herd. The state's beef headcount has plummeted about 20% from its most recent peak in 2019. I sat down with Elliot Dennis, University of Nebraska-Lincoln's Associate Professor of Livestock Marketing and Risk Management, to see how producers are planning to rebuild.
2: We've had recently a rash of wildfires across western Nebraska, which of course has devastated a lot of grazing land. First and foremost, to kind of set the stage, I'm kind of curious about how much grazing capacity has been lost by these producers and what sort of alternatives are available to them.
3: Yeah, the producers that were affected, it's pretty much a total loss and just waiting for the grass to grow back. Particularly when we talk about the sandhills, which is a pretty ecologically sensitive zone where we really have to let the grass rebound before we can put cattle back out there. So for a lot of the producers that I've interacted with, the grazing season for this year is pretty much done. They're either shipping animals elsewhere to feed them, or they're brought them back to their home operation and are feeding them hay.
2: One of the things that I've heard increasing talk of from several producers is this idea of maybe weaning calves a little bit earlier and getting them ready to separate from the herd, just because there might not be enough forage to sustain them throughout the seasons in their growth. Have we heard anything about that?
3: Early weaning is a strategy that producers have long used, even before wildfires, just mainly as a drought mitigation. We don't have enough grass, and so we can either sell animals to match the grass, or we can just early wean, which puts some pressure off the grass, and so we bring them home. So that's definitely happening this year. And
2: so when producers do decide to wean calves early because of some sort of cataclysmic disaster or just drought in general, what benefit does that provide to the producers, to the herd, to the environment?
3: So from the environment standpoint, it gives the grass a chance to rest. And so there's a lot of grazing strategies, grazing rules of thumbs that are out there. The idea is kind of take half, leave half, which is about if you have, you know, grass that gets so many acres or tons per acre, then you don't want to take all of that, because then the grass can't kind of rebound for the next year. So definitely there's ecological benefits. From the producer standpoint, there's benefits from just being able to kind of move animals on. Now, whether that results in kind of a monetary and economic impact really relies upon, you know, how many animals that are being put on the market. So it relies a lot upon regional pricing. So for us in Nebraska, we've had a pretty strong calf market so far. And so we haven't seen a huge decrease in price, but normally it would be like typical for the fall when we have a lot of animals coming off grass, a lot of animals being put to market at that time, which means price tends to come down a little bit. So it's not just that one producer's decision to early wean. It's also dependent upon their neighbors or the regionals that kind of decision whether they're going to early wean as well.
2: How difficult is it for producers in these wildfire-ravaged areas to balance these short-term survival decisions against long-term productivity of the herds?
3: Oh, it's immensely difficult. It's a multi-year process. It can be from anywhere from 1 to 4 year rebound for a herd essentially to fully incorporate back to where they were at. A lot of that has to do with precipitation, how much grass regrowth happens. Yeah. But, you know, when a producer's making that decision today, they're thinking, what is the potential for that thing to look like over several years? I think that's where the hard thing is, because they're trying to forecast out really what an uncertain market could be, and definitely has been more uncertain than we've had in the past.
2: Kind of looking ahead, what are some key indicators that producers or extension are going to be keeping an eye on over the next few months or over the next year that will determine whether cattle should be held onto or reduced further?
3: Yeah, so a lot of people are watching for precipitation right now.
2: Yeah.
3: One of the things is that precipitation will drive grass growth, and one of the ways that we continually monitor that is through kind of the basically pasture and range conditions report that USDA puts out. So we can actually track now the impact of what on average in the state of Nebraska the wildfires have done to pasture and range conditions. Mm-hmm. There's a big pull right now to pull cattle from grass into the feed yard, so that's a positive thing for cow-calf producers right now, because of cheap corn right now, And so essentially what that indicates is that they want to pull cattle from the cow-calf all the way into the feed yard because there's money to be made at the feedlot.
2: Elliot Dennis, thanks a million for joining me.
3: Yeah, thanks for having me.
2: I'm Grant Winterer, Nebraska Public Media News.
1: More All Things Considered is coming up in just a little bit, where the proliferation of data centers across the country has not gone over well with many Americans.
4: I don't think really anybody foresaw how much of a popular backlash there would be against data centers.
1: Now, state and local governments are responding with legislation aimed at regulating the industry. That story is going to be after the headlines next hour on Nebraska Public Media. Chance of thunderstorms overnight for western Nebraska. Looks like lows in the 70s and back into the 90s tomorrow. Currently, Broken Bow says 89, Imperial and North Platte say 93. Niobrara says 91, 89 in Lincoln, and 87 in Omaha.
0: This is All Things Considered from NPR News. I'm Mary Louise Kelly.
5: And I'm Scott Detrow. NATO leaders, including President Trump, arrived in Turkey's capital, Ankara, today. Most European and other allies are spending more on defense and expanding their military capabilities. But President Trump's increasingly confrontational approach toward many NATO countries has forced a debate into the open. How NATO projects unity despite uncertainty about the U.S.'s commitment to the alliance. NPR's Hadil Alshalchi reports from Ankara.
6: At this year's summit in Ankara, there was one arrival everyone was bracing for.
7: Merhaba, Ashgar.
6: President Trump opened his visit with a few words of Turkish. He's the only leader who got the full ceremonial welcome, a flyover, a military band, and a personal greeting from host President Erdogan. And as anticipated, it didn't take long before he showed his disquiet to his NATO alliance partners.
7: I was very disappointed with NATO. And frankly, if it weren't held in Turkey, where my friend happens to be a very strong leader, a very strong person, it's possible that I wouldn't have attended.
6: Trump has long argued that NATO allies rely too heavily on the U.S. He says Europe isn't doing enough to help in his war in Iran. Allies have been reluctant to take part in efforts to secure shipping through the Strait of Hormuz or provide military support to the U.S.
7: Italy turned us down, and Germany turned us down, and France turned us down. And it's okay. But, you know, why are we spending hundreds of billions of dollars? And they're not there for us. We've always been there for them.
6: So this week, allies are hoping to convey a message of unity and credibility. NATO Secretary General Mark Rutte tried to set the tone of this year's summit with a soccer analogy.
8: No team wins because of one brilliant player. Everyone matters. No one wins alone.
6: With a glitzy video, Rutte announced billions in arms deals to prove to Trump NATO is serious.
9: Financially, European allies are stepping up.
6: Tori Tausig is the director of the Atlantic Council's Transatlantic Security Initiative. She says while the spending increases are significant, allies are also grappling with questions over the future of the alliance.
9: My biggest concern is that it is the political confusion about how committed the United States is to this alliance that weakens fundamentally deterrence in the eyes of Moscow.
6: Tausig says that even though NATO is trying to prove its relevance to Trump, many allies are still wary.
9: It is unavoidable when you speak with allied officials, European officials, that there is a crisis in confidence about whether the United States would be there in an Article 5 type contingent.
6: Tausig is referring to the NATO article that says that an armed attack against one or more of the allies is considered an attack against all. She says for this year's summit, allies are focused on one main goal.
9: This is what I would call a high-stakes summit with low expectations. Very high stakes for where this alliance goes on delivering from the pledges of last year and also keeping the United States engaged and committed to the alliance. That means for the purposes of this summit, keeping the president happy.
6: And that will be on leaders' minds as they gather for dinner tonight to the strains of a military band. The optics are of pageantry, alliance, and solidarity. But the real test is whether President Trump shares that vision. Hadil Alshalchi, NPR News, Ankara.
0: Call it the heart attack special. It was a remarkable World Cup game. Today, Argentina versus Egypt in the knockout round. It looked like Argentina, who, by the way, are the defending World Cup champions, looked like they were about to get a smackdown for the ages and get sent home. And then, at the end of the match, Argentina turned the score around, found a way to win 3-2. NPR's Jasmine Garst was watching the whole thing. Jasmine, have you resumed breathing yet?
10: Barely. I'm barely breathing. What a game. Oh, my God. Arguably one of the best I've seen in the history of the World Cup.
0: One of the best you've seen in the history of the World Cup? Why? For those of us who have been stuck at work, give me a little more detail on what exactly happened.
10: Okay, Egypt was looking amazing out there. Like 15 minutes in, they made a header goal, and then they closed their ranks defensively. Argentina couldn't get through. I mean, frankly, Argentina wasn't playing well. They were uncharacteristically bad for a team that's the defending champion. Egypt scored again, making it 2-0. It looked like it was over. Argentina was going home.
0: And then what changed?
10: It was a comeback for the ages. In the 79th minute, Argentina just woke up and decided to start playing soccer. Argentina scored 3 goals in 13 minutes. It started with Argentine star Lionel Messi. He fired a cross near the Egyptian goal. Cristian Romero headed it in. Then 4 minutes later, Messi powered his own shot into the goal, his 8th of this tournament, the most of anyone. In stoppage time, there was yet another Argentina header and another goal, this time from Enzo Fernandez. And the Argentina players and coaches definitely seemed to feel the relief. A lot of them were crying at the end of the game.
0: Meanwhile, Egypt, I gather, has already been making very clear they're not happy with how this went.
10: No, Egypt expressed a lot of anger during and after the game, in part because Egypt scored a goal that was disallowed after a video review. And the Egyptians said there was a foul that one of their players got that wasn't reviewed. And towards the end, there was a verbal confrontation between the Egyptian coach and the referee, the coach accusing the French ref of protecting Messi. Here is coach Hossam Hassan speaking after the game, heard through a translator.
11: We looked better compared to the reigning champions. We were better in everything, but the result, the outcome, was influenced by internal factors on the pitch, inside the game, and external factors ahead of the game.
10: And listen to this. One of Egypt's coaches got a red card for arguing with the ref. That is not something you see often at this level.
0: Okay, so video review strikes again. What's next for Argentina? A little preview, and just what are you, rating as the chances that we're looking at a back-to-back World Cup champion?
10: So with this win, Argentina moves to the quarterfinals. It's going to play in Kansas City on Saturday, and it'll play whoever wins this game happening right now between Colombia and Switzerland. Now, as for going back-to-back as world champions, listen, it's only been done twice before, by Italy in the 1930s and Brazil in the 1960s. It was a very different, smaller championship back then. There are still some great teams left in this tournament, so it's not going to be easy for Argentina.
0: And NPR's Jasmine Garst, keeping up with all the World Cup developments, getting back to breathing. Thank you, Jasmine.
10: Thanks.
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1: We've got more All Things Considered coming up after the news, where data centers are on the fast track in many communities across the Midwest, Plains, and the South. But rising concerns over water, energy, and noise have state and local lawmakers rushing to catch up as they offer proposals to regulate those centers. We'll have that and a whole lot more after the news. Don't go anywhere.
0: Graham Plattner says he's weighing his options. Supporters are calling on him to drop out.
5: The latest allegations against the Democratic nominee have thrown the U.S. Senate race in Maine into chaos.
0: Today is Tuesday, June 7th, and this is All Things Considered from NPR News. I'm Mary Louise Kelly.
5: And I'm Scott Detrow. Ahead this hour, local lawmakers across the South and Midwest are rushing to regulate data centers.
14: When somebody comes to town and says, hey, we're going to give you millions of dollars and we're going to build a data center, they need to slow down and get a full understanding of how the whole thing's going to affect their community.
0: Also, the spread of a parasite that may not look like much.
15: This is a tiny microorganism. If you were to line up 10, they would be roughly the width of a single strand of hair.
5: But cyclosporiasis can make you feel lousy.
0: We've got tips on how to avoid it.
5: Plus, what a ride it was for the U.S. men's team in the World Cup.
0: First News.
16: Live from NPR News in Washington, I'm Ryland Barton. The U.S. says it's launching strikes on Iran after it says Iran attacked commercial ships in the Strait of Hormuz. U.S. Central Command says in a statement that, quote, Iran's aggression was unwarranted, dangerous, and a clear violation of the ceasefire. The U.S. also revoked a license that authorized the sale of Iranian oil today. The U.S. Treasury had authorized Iran to produce, deliver, and sell oil through August 21st after talks last month seeking a final deal to end the war. A new lawsuit accuses the Department of Homeland Security of sharing asylum application details with the government of Iran. As NPR's Jimena Bustillo reports, the allegations are based on interviews with detainees and undisclosed testimony with an Iranian official.
17: Lawyers with the left-leaning Public Citizen Litigation Group argue that the administration began sharing information about the applications with Iran in March 2025. Michael Kirkpatrick is an attorney with Public Citizen.
18: Law is very clear that information within an asylum application or other applications for similar forms of protection cannot be shared, particularly with the government that the individual is fleeing.
17: In a statement provided to NPR, ICE says the allegations that ICE shared asylum application records with the Iranian government are false. Kirkpatrick says the Trump administration has so far sent 3 deportation flights and over 100 people to Iran. Others have been deported to so-called third countries like Panama and the Central African Republic. Jimena Bustillo, NPR News, Washington.
16: President Trump arrived in Turkey today for the first of 2 days at the NATO summit. It comes at a tense time for the alliance as Trump continues to criticize member nations' defense spending and as the Russian war in Ukraine rages on. NPR's Danielle Kurtzleben has more.
19: Before leaving for the summit, President Trump had expressed optimism about bringing the Ukraine war to a close. When asked in Ankara about why he feels that way, Trump didn't elaborate. He added that he cares about ending the war, even though he doesn't consider it very geopolitically important to the U.S.
20: It affects Europe much more. We're there to help Europe, but it doesn't affect the United States. We have an ocean in between, but, you know, it's just, I can't stand watching what's happening.
19: On July 4th, the president spoke to the leaders of both Russia and Ukraine. He is scheduled to speak in person to Ukrainian President Volodymyr Zelensky Wednesday afternoon. Danielle Kurtzleben, NPR News, Ankara.
16: Vermont Senator Bernie Sanders says Maine Senate candidate Graham Plattner should step aside after a sexual assault allegation. Democrats across the U.S. are withdrawing support from Plattner after the allegation, with which Plattner denies. Plattner has canceled town hall events this week. The allegation involves a woman who claims Plattner sexually assaulted her in 2021. Maine law has tight deadlines for replacing candidates. This is NPR.
1: Good evening. It's 5:04 Central. I'm Grant Winterer with Nebraska Public Media News. Dodge County's top law enforcement officer pleaded guilty earlier this week to one count of felony wire fraud. As Molly Ashford reports, he could face steep penalties when sentenced in October.
3: Dodge County Sheriff Dustin Weitzel admitted to transferring funds from bank accounts belonging to the Sheriff's Union to his personal bank accounts. Weitzel served as the union's treasurer when the transfers were made. He made a total of 84 transactions between 2018 and 2022, totaling more than $45,000. He paid about $40,000 of that back before the investigation began and will pay restitution to make up the rest. The charge Weitzel pleaded guilty to carries a maximum of 20 years in prison. I'm Molly Ashford, Nebraska Public Media News.
1: The Omaha Inland Port Authority shared plans for its headquarters today. It marks a major step in the publicly funded entity's mission to grow economic opportunity in North and East Omaha. Jessica Wade has more.
21: Inland Port Authority CEO Gary Clark said a creative construction campus will be the highlight of the district. The campus will offer training and employment opportunities in 3D printed home building. He asked the crowd to close their eyes and imagine the future.
22: Close your eyes and think about a time where you can come to 30th and Ames and there is a connection to walk into a bank and get service, but also a connection to go and do some R&D to learn how to build your own 3D print home.
21: Clark said the Port Authority aims to break ground by mid-2027, with newly constructed buildings open by 2029. Reporting from Omaha, I'm Jessica Wade. Nebraska Public Media News.
1: A North Platte woman today launched her campaign as a write-in candidate for Nebraska's 3rd Congressional District. Independent Macy Budke said she tried collecting enough signatures to get onto the ballot but wouldn't make the deadline in time. The other independent candidate in the race is Mark Cohen, who is still collecting signatures. The other candidates include Republican incumbent Adrian Smith, Democrat Becky Stille, and Legal Marijuana Now candidate David Else. Chance of showers in western Nebraska overnight. Lows in the 70s across the board. Highs in the 90s tomorrow. Little after 5:06 Central, you're listening to Nebraska Public Media.
5: It's All Things Considered from NPR News. I'm Scott Detra.
0: And I'm Mary Louise Kelly. Let's go to Maine, where a high-profile U.S. Senate race has been thrown into chaos following a report that Democratic nominee Graham Plattner sexually assaulted a former girlfriend 5 years ago. That report from Politico has led to a cratering of Plattner's support by Maine and national Democrats. Steve Missler with member station Maine Public is here with the latest. Hey, Steve.
23: Hey, how are you?
0: Hey, I'm hanging in there. Thank you. So let's go straight to Graham Plattner, who made an early splash in this contest. He rose from political obscurity just last summer. How'd we get to this point?
23: Yeah, well, you're right about Plattner's rapid ascension from combat veteran and oysterman to this upstart candidate who Maine Democrats chose to take on Republican Senator Susan Collins. And he secured the nomination with more votes than any Democratic senatorial candidate in state history, forcing two-term Governor Janet Mills out of the race along the way. And he also built a massive movement of 15,000 volunteers. But his campaign has been dogged by controversy since October. And this latest report appears to have been the final blow for a campaign that was pretty brazen and confident up until Monday.
0: Well, and go to that, what may well be the final blow for this campaign, because this specific allegation of sexual assault, which he denies, it has had more of an impact than previous scandals that have dogged this campaign.
23: That's right. Almost immediately after the story was published, there was a cascade of calls for him to get out of the race from interest groups, congressional Democrats that had endorsed him, and even local gubernatorial candidates who sought his endorsement prior to the June primary. Just a remarkable turn of events, Mary Louise.
0: Yeah. Now, the timing here is tricky. All of this is happening just a few days before a deadline that they have to meet for Democrats and the state party to be able to replace him on the ballot.
23: Yeah, that's right. That deadline is Monday, July 13th at 5 p.m. And if Plattner formally withdraws from the race with the Secretary of State by then, Democrats can actually replace him on the ballot, but they have only until July 27th to do so. And that's about 2 weeks away. So just like with President Joe Biden's withdrawal from the 2024 presidential race, that's just not a lot of time for state Democrats to figure out a process to replace him.
0: Have they started on that, the state party, to figure out that process?
23: Yeah, they have, but it's still in development, is my understanding, and they really haven't shared much by way of details. I will say that several of the potential replacement candidates have called for an open, transparent process, perhaps a state convention, even town halls and televised debates. And that will be important to Democratic primary voters, especially those with memories of the process to replace President Biden just a couple of years ago.
0: So who's on the list as a possible replacement if, and again, it's still if, Plattner drops out?
23: Well, there's several gubernatorial candidates who didn't win the nomination in June. There were two others that were actually senatorial candidates last year, but got out of the race when Governor Mills got in last October. And I should say that I've reached out to see if the governor is interested in rejoining the race, but I have not heard back from her aides one way or the other. And I also should say that there's potential for the factional divide among Democrats that we saw while Plattner was barnstorming the state. That could actually play into this replacement process. He was endorsed early by Vermont Senator Bernie Sanders, whose political machine has been mounting primary challenges against Democrats across the country, and that could be a factor again.
0: And just in a few sentences, Steve, I'm curious about Susan Collins, a formidable opponent, and the stakes in this very important race for Democrats if they want to defeat her and retake the majority in the U.S. Senate.
23: Yeah, that's a really important question. You know, Plattner brought a lot of energy and interest to the race, and it was real and organic, and it's going to be tough, you know, for another candidate to capture that going forward.
0: All right. Maine Public, Steve Mistler, thank you.
23: Thank you.
5: Data centers are popping up all over the rural South and the Midwest, where researchers say three-quarters of new data center construction is planned. Harvest Public Media's Abigail Botar reports that along with the boom, there's a corresponding rush of legislation from local and state governments trying to regulate the industry.
2: More than 100 people packed into tight chambers for a county board meeting in central Illinois this spring when a data center issue was on the agenda.
4: All right, thank you. I'm going to call this meeting of the Champaign County Board to order.
2: Dozens of people, including Elizabeth Kirby, came to voice concerns about the massive amounts of water and energy data centers use.
7: We have an energy crisis right now. We've been talking about energy. We're all, let's fight fossil fuels. Let's get rid of fossil fuels. And yet, we're building AI data centers so that they can summarize my email chains.
2: The county board hit pause and unanimously passed a one-year moratorium. In Festus, Missouri, a suburb of St. Louis, residents voted out half of the city council after it approved a $6 billion data center deal. Rick Belleville is one of the newly elected council members.
14: When somebody comes to town and says, hey, we're going to give you millions of dollars and we're going to build a data center, they need to slow down and get a full understanding of how the whole thing's going to affect their community.
2: It's not just local governments. Lawmakers in more than 20 states, from Ohio to Kansas, introduced bills this year to add guardrails to data center development.
8: I don't think really anybody foresaw how much of a popular backlash there would be against data centers.
2: That's Dave Owen, a law professor at the University of California, San Francisco, who studies the energy impacts of data centers.
8: So even, you know, a year and a half ago, a lot of state and local governments were very eagerly trying to court data centers.
2: Currently, 38 states offer dedicated incentives meant to attract data centers, but several states are reconsidering. In Illinois, Governor J.B. Pritzker praised the passage of tax incentives for data centers in 2019. But at his State of the State speech this year, he changed his stance.
24: In the face of rising demand and surging prices, I'm proposing a two-year pause on authorization of new data center tax credits.
2: He's implementing that pause starting July 1st. Several other states are considering a full repeal of their data center incentives. In Michigan, State Representative Dylan Wagella, a Democrat, co-sponsored legislation with a Republican to repeal incentives that went into effect last year.
25: As people especially have started to see the bipartisan local pushback, a lot of legislators have changed their mind on this.
2: But Michigan's governor still supports data centers. That's one reason Wagella doesn't think his bills will pass, but he hopes communities will take up the effort and pass their own restrictions. That's a heavy weight for individual communities to bear, says Jonathan Kappas. He's a professor of agricultural policy at the University of Illinois Urbana-Champaign.
6: I do think it's a really difficult thing even for states. Water flows, electricity flows across state lines.
2: He says the federal government should step in. Federal legislation to pause data center development has been introduced, but the bill, sponsored by minority party members, is unlikely to pass in a Republican-controlled Congress. That means for now, these decisions about data centers will continue to be based on a patchwork of local and state laws. For NPR News, I'm Abigail Botar in Champaign County, Illinois.
0: Okay, a little news you can use now, although I sincerely hope you do not have to, because we're going to spend these next few minutes talking about a parasite that can reproduce in our intestines. According to the Centers for Disease Control and Prevention, the CDC, at least 17 states are reporting cases of cyclosporiasis, which causes cramping and diarrhea. Callie Neal's lab at the University of Delaware works on food safety and public health. Professor Neal, welcome.
9: Thank you, Mary Louise. It's great to be here.
0: Okay, tell us a little bit more about what is cyclosporiasis and why these cases appear to be spreading so fast.
9: Yes, so cyclosporiasis is a gastrointestinal disease, meaning it's associated with pretty severe diarrhea.

0: that's how tiny they are. And these oocysts are, it's what we call them, the part of the organism that's shed into the environment by human feces, and that's what then is ingested on a contaminated food product.
1: So contaminated water, contaminated produce. I was reading there are certain types of produce that appear to be particularly problematic, basil, cilantro, raspberries.
0: Yes, historically, the outbreaks of cyclosporiasis have been associated with herbs, imported herbs, as well as domestically grown produce. So herbs like cilantro, basil, parsley, berries, and leafy greens, also snow peas and green onions.
1: And just to be clear, this, as far as we know, this is not spread through person-to-person contact.
0: That is correct.
1: Okay.
0: Because of the way it's transmitted, it's very unlikely that any person-to-person transmission occurs.
1: So the symptoms sound not fun. Diarrhea, cramps, nausea. They also sound like any number of other tummy bugs or bouts of food poisoning from other things. How should people experiencing those symptoms gauge? Do I need to go find a doctor or run to the emergency room? Or should we just, forgive my wording, but let this run its course?
0: That's a great question. And that's why often foodborne illness really is underreported. This can be a self-limiting disease, but if you are having severe diarrhea or if you are dehydrated, that is definitely a reason to go see a physician. Also, if you see a physician, you could be diagnosed through a fecal sample that tells you you do have cyclosporiasis. Then you can be treated. There is antibiotic treatment for this. That does work. It's very efficient. But important that people stay hydrated, wash their hands well, and when they're at home, you know, just kind of normal, good personal hygiene.
1: All right. Wash your produce, wash your hands. Callie Neal is a professor studying microbial food safety at the University of Delaware. Professor Neal, thanks.
0: Thanks, Mary Louise.

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8: It is about 5:20 Central. 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I'm Grant Winter. Thanks for joining. Coming up on All Things, NATO leaders hope President Trump's criticism of the alliance is aimed at getting Europe to spend more on defense. But some analysts fear Trump may have an ulterior motive.
9: Using burden sharing as a camouflage to hide the real intent, which is to have an absolutely minimal posture in Europe.
8: We'll have more on what's at stake at the NATO summit in Turkey in just a few minutes here on Nebraska Public Media. Lows in the 70s tonight, highs in the 90s tomorrow, and that should be what it looks like for the rest of the week with a chance of showers. 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
1: It's All Things Considered from NPR News. I'm Scott Detrow.
2: And I'm Juana Summers. Midlife can be complicated. Marriages well past the honeymoon phase, children with big questions or stony silence, careers in flux. But it can also be very, very sexy. That's the message at the heart of Robin Lee's new novel, Crash Into Me. It's the story of Cecilia Chen, an artist married to a director. They've recently moved their cat and two kids to Los Angeles after years living in Paris. It's a rocky transition for Cecilia, but things pick up when she runs into a model named Anouk and feels instantly drawn to her. Their relationship quickly becomes physical, and when we talked, I asked Robin Lee what made her want to explore a relationship between two women in Crash Into Me.
3: I did not set out to write a story about two women with this kind of relationship. I was writing about this one woman returning to America after 20 years. But the more I wrote for the characters, the more I liked them together. I liked their... It was something kind of tantalizing about the way they engage with each other. And sometimes they tell you to just let your characters speak to you and lead you. And I felt that very much with these two.
2: There's a question that's central to this book about the intersection of art and commerce. And that's something you've navigated throughout your own career. I wonder how it came up in the process of turning your writing and the idea of you, your first book, into a blockbuster movie.
3: That's so interesting. I think that there is this battle between like holding on to the artist's vision and then finding something that's going to sell to the mainstream or whatever that is. I very much wrote The Idea of You for myself. It was a little bit of my history, a little bit of my fantasy, a little bit of the things I was encountering as a woman turning 40 in Hollywood and the way that we were kind of written off in a certain way of no longer being desirable. And I kind of wanted to fight back with that. And so when they adapted the book for the film, there were changes that were made to make it more commercial. And so it is, it's something that I think about when I'm writing even now. Like, I want to be true to myself as a writer, the things that I find interesting. Like, if I find something interesting that happens to sell in a big way and feel commercial, then that's great. But I don't want to kind of change my idea of what would make a great story or what is good writing just to sell it in a large way.
2: This book is a multi-generational, multiracial story. The Idea of You featured white characters, and if I understand from reading previous interviews, that was a deliberate choice to get the book published. So I wonder what it was like to write this book, which has so much diversity and racial complexity.
3: For me, it's harder to write a book like this because I'm layering in so many factors and elements that mean something to me, and I want it to be good. I want it to mean something. I want to be fair and honest. I would not have been fair to my characters if I was kind of writing Cecilia in a bubble. What's really interesting is that I worked on a project prior to writing The Idea of You with the Cecilia Chen character as a protagonist. And one of the feedbacks was, well, we've already got an interracial love story coming out this year. And so when I had the idea of The Idea of You, I thought, you know what? I'm not going to give them any reason to say no to me. And if I have to make these two white or white appearing characters, I'll do that. But he was going to be British and she was going to be French. And to me, she was French and part Algerian as well. So she kind of had this, I hate to use the term exotic, but she just had a darker, more olive complexion. And it's so interesting to me how many readers would come to me and say, oh, I just pictured you. I thought, oh, this must be Robin in the book. And she was what I envisioned. And I thought that was so interesting because being a woman, a black woman in America, as much as I can assimilate, I can't fully assimilate. I don't walk into a room and no one sees what I am. And so I wanted to make that clear in this book. As, you know, privileged as you may be, or as attractive as you may be, or whatever it is, if you are not white presenting in certain spaces, your narrative is different. Your experience of the world is different. And your identity is different because part of your identity is responding to how you have been perceived for your entire life.
2: Some of the most moving parts of this book for me were reading the ways that Cecilia reckoned with how to talk to her kids about race in America, being black in America. She talks
4: about at one point how the conversation she'd had with her two children, Julian and Lucy, had been up until a point historical and abstract. And I just have to say, it felt like this like uniquely American moment in so many ways. Can you talk a little bit about that scene and those tensions?
3: Yeah, they've moved back. The kids have never lived in America, and she hasn't talked to them about race other than very superficial things. And part of that came from a conversation I had with a girlfriend who lives outside of the country. She's African American, but her husband is not. And she's got these mixed race kids, and they go back every year to visit her family in the South. And they associate America with, you know, their grandparents and certain foods and like happy memories, and everything's great. And I remember her saying to me at one point, I almost don't want to tell them what it is to be Black in America. But then she thought, I'm just putting it off and putting it off. When do I tell them? Like, if they don't ever have to encounter it, when do I tell them? And I thought that was such an insightful thing to say, because I mean, my kids grew up in the States. And so our conversations, of course, started as, you know, I can't even remember when they started.
4: You can't toddler, really,
3: or whatever.
4: Yeah, you can't really
3: whatever,
4: hold back.
3: Very early on. You can't, exactly. You can't hold back.
4: One of the other things that sticks out to me is just there are so many really messy marriages in this book. And there is and there is something that Anouk said that stuck with me. She's at lunch with Cecilia. They're talking about infidelity in past relationships. And she says, I'm going to quote this here. Marriage is a compromise, yes. But if you're both playing by different sets of rules, someone is going to get hurt. Someone always gets hurt. Was there something specific that you wanted to explore about marriage, is the institution of marriage, maybe?
3: You know, I'm lucky. I'm in a wonderful marriage, and we're about to celebrate 25 years together.
4: Congratulations.
3: Thank you. But I've had a lot of friends whose marriages have not been as wonderful, and many of them have ended in divorce. Some of them have not ended in divorce, but they're surviving. They're making it work. They're trying to get to the other side, or they have gotten to the other side. So often we're sold this idea from the time that we're kids and our fairy tales that, you know, like the girl marries the prince and goes off into the sunset on the back of his horse, whatever, and it's happily ever after. Yeah, in real life, it's not happily ever after. Relationships are work, and there are days that are incredible and you feel like you're on cloud nine and you're with the prince, and there are days that you're exhausted or you're tired or one of you is sick or the kid's sick, and there's temptation. There are times when money's scarce, and so there's frustration, and people grow. They grow apart. They grow in different directions. They grow at different speeds. All of that has to be taken into account when you're looking to embark on something that you think is going to be your happily ever after. If they're just expecting that, they're going to be very disappointed when reality sets in. And I think the marriage is, to me, that have worked are people who knew what they were getting into and were willing to work at it and grow together and communicate and take the steps they need to take to kind of be as close to the same page as possible.
4: We've been speaking with author Robin Lee. Her new novel is Crash Into Me. Robin, thank you.
3: Thank you so much. This has been a pleasure.
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6: President Trump is in Ankara for the NATO summit, where he met with the Turkish president. Following the meeting, Trump said he would soon decide whether to sell F-35 fighter jets to Turkey despite a congressional ban. Trump's relationship with NATO countries and the international deals he's making on the next morning edition from NPR News.
7: 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I'm Grant Winterer. Thanks for joining me. More All Things Considered is just moments away, where a growing number of AI labs have been hiring from a surprising pool of candidates. Get this, philosophers. We have a conversation with Benjamin Sutherland, who recently wrote about this for The Economist. Stick around for that and a whole lot more. We could see storms overnight for western Nebraska, mostly clear elsewhere. Lows in the 70s, it looks like, across the state. Highs in the 90s for Wednesday once again. And an increasing chance of clouds and showers for most of the state as the week moves forward, starting tomorrow. 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
8: Live from NPR News in Culver City, California, I'm Dwayne Brown. Ukraine launched another round of drone strikes on targets across Russia that included attacks on the Russian capital. From Moscow, NPR's Charles Maines reports.
9: Moscow Mayor Sergei Sobyanin said more than 400 drones were tracked en route to the capital, with air defenses destroying most before they reached the city. While Sobyanin reported no injuries or damage in Moscow, Ukraine successfully targeted an oil facility in the Kaluzhskaya region to the south, as well as gas and electrical terminals in Belgorod, closer to the Ukrainian border. Those attacks came just a day after Ukraine struck Russia's largest oil refinery in Omsk, Siberia, some 1,700 miles from the front line. Ukrainian President Volodymyr Zelensky has vowed to continue attacks on the Russian interior and occupied territories in an effort to bring the war home to Russians, and he says force the Kremlin into ending the war. Charles Maines, NPR News, Moscow.
8: In New York City, a few blocks on the east side of Manhattan have been completely evacuated today after workers discovered bricks falling from a high-rise building that's been under renovation. The former headquarters of Pfizer was being retrofitted into what the developer called the largest office-to-residential conversion in New York City history, but Mayor Zoran Mamdani says the building is not safe for engineers to go in and fully assess the situation.
10: Two structural columns have buckled, in addition to multiple cracks and sagging floors. The building remains unstable. Since arriving on scene, we have witnessed additional movement in one of the compromised columns.
8: The mayor says NYPD have instituted a frozen zone in Midtown from 40th to 45th Street between 1st and 3rd, temporarily closing access to pedestrians as well as traffic in the area. You are listening to NPR News. Prince Harry has lost his final privacy lawsuit against a British tabloid. Harry sued the publisher of the Daily Mail over claims of unlawful information gathering. NPR's Fatima Al-Kassab has the story.
11: The verdict came as Prince Harry, who is King Charles's younger son, began a week-long visit to his home country. Harry, along with other high-profile claimants, including Elton John, had accused the publisher of the Daily Mail newspaper of privacy invasions, including bugging phone lines and obtaining personal health records. Earlier this year, he gave emotional testimony in the trial, saying the press intrusion had made his wife Meghan's life an absolute misery. Today, a judge in London ruled against the prince, saying the allegations required more evidence to be proven. The publishers of the Daily Mail called the ruling a magnificent vindication of their journalism. Fatima Al-Kassab, NPR News.
8: Attempted murder charges have been dropped against a California radiologist accused of trying to kill his family by driving his Tesla off a cliff. All four family members survived the crash along Pacific Coast Highway in San Mateo County back in 2023. A judge dismissed the criminal charges after Dharmesh Patel completed a 2-year mental health diversion program this week. His defense team argued Patel was experiencing hallucinations and major depression at the time. His wife also testified she did not want him to be prosecuted. This is NPR.
7: It's just after the news here on Nebraska Public Media, so about 5:30 and change. I'm Grant Winterer. Thanks for hanging out with me this evening. We've got more All Things Considered in just a little bit, where a growing number of artificial intelligence labs have been hiring from a surprising pool of candidates, philosophers. We have a conversation with Benjamin Sutherland coming up, who recently wrote about this for The Economist. Stick around for that. Could see storms overnight for western Nebraska, mostly clear elsewhere from the looks of things. Lows in the 70s across the state and highs in the 90s for Wednesday, with increasing chance of clouds and showers for most of the state as the week moves on, starting on Wednesday. 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
12: 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I'm Mary Louise Kelly.
1: And I'm Scott Detrow. The World Cup's round of 16 wraps up today. And with the U.S. men's loss to Belgium last night, there will be no more matches for this year's squad. But what a ride it was. Highs, lows, scandals, everything. To wrap up the U.S. team's journey through the tournament, we turn now to NPR's Becky Sullivan, who has been there for all of it. Hey, Becky.
13: Hey there, Scott.
1: You've had a little less than 24 hours to think about all of this. Oof. I don't know if that's enough time, but how are you looking back at this run?
13: You know, it's hard to say because the rest of the tournament before this weekend, before last night, was so positive, and then it was just such a disappointment last night. And I think what was so deflating about it is not that they went out in the round of 16, but it's the way that they went out. Their opponent was Belgium, of course, the first team that they had faced in this World Cup that was ranked in the top 20 in the world by FIFA. And the Americans were just outclassed from the first minute. They stepped foot on the field, it seemed. Belgium just scored so effortlessly. I mean, it was honestly downright embarrassing for the U.S., so a little hard to know what to make of it, given the other positives.
1: Yeah, where do you think the U.S. fell short?
13: You know, it's hard to say. There was this idea, I think, coming into this World Cup that the talent of the American players was finally, for the first time, maybe on the level of definitely not England or France or anything, just like not yet, but exactly this kind of sort of second-tier European squad like Belgium, that these were guys on the American squad who had come up through European-style academy systems. Most of the starters have key roles on teams in Europe big leagues, meaning that every week they're playing against top-level world-class talent. But it's hard not to feel like after last night's loss that they're in exactly the same place that they started from 4 years ago. I also think this weekend's red card controversy with President Trump and FIFA President Gianni Infantino dented the vibe a little bit. It certainly provided some extra inspiration for Belgium. And so, yeah, just a bummer of a way to end this for so many fans who had been so energized for weeks.
1: Right. Let's say, though, that last night it had been a close competitive loss, right? And they're still out of the tournament. What would the positive parts of this run be, you know, up until the moment it really turned south yesterday?
13: Yeah, I mean, I think the biggest unequivocal positive has been the way that this team energized fans, filling up these stadiums. I mean, I just went to five of these USA games with stadiums packed with like 67,000-68,000 people. What a summer for the World Cup. It's been here. I mean, Scott, have you ever heard so many people talking about the U.S. men's national soccer team? They've just been asked over and over and over again about how meaningful this was, how important the opportunity was to build the sport here in America. And so I think that's what made last night a little tough, too. Here's midfielder Tyler Adams talking about that.
14: I think that was the goal, was to obviously inspire people that the sport was growing in the U.S., which I think we saw. I mean, the support was unbelievable. I think our initial reaction as a team was that in this moment we let them down.
13: Now, I will say I think it's too early to judge the full extent of the impact this summer has had. Like, maybe a 7-year-old who watched midfielder Malik Tillman hit these two amazing free kick goals over these past couple games, maybe that kid's now going to grow up and be practicing them, and then he'll turn into a star for the team in like the 2040s. I don't know. But I will say that already, I do think that, like, for longtime soccer diehards, for reporters who've been covering the sport in this country for decades, to see how far things have come, that the stadiums are full watching the teams, that people are wearing the jerseys on the streets, I think that was incredible for all of them to see.
1: So maybe closer than this theoretical 2046 run. What do you think comes next in the short term for the team?
13: I think the biggest question in the short term is what to do with coach Mauricio Pochettino, who is this Argentinian sort of hotshot, big name coach they brought in, and certainly I think made a huge impression on players and teams. Mm-hmm. U.S. Soccer has offered him an extension. They said in a statement that the talks are still ongoing now that the World Cup run is done, but we will have to wait to see.
1: NPR's Becky Sullivan, thanks so much.
13: You're welcome.
12: President Trump is attending a NATO summit in Turkey today. Speaking this morning at a meeting with the Turkish president, he reiterated his call for the U.S. to take control of Greenland. For NATO officials, this was yet another reminder of the tricky balancing act they face as they work to ensure U.S. support for the alliance amidst Trump's ongoing criticism of its value. But in the meantime, NATO members are also eager to emphasize business continues as usual, as WHRO's Steve Walsh found during a recent training exercise.
15: About a week ago, the French naval vessel Dixmude was sailing off the North Carolina coast near Camp Lejeune. The Navy called it the largest exercise ever held in the Western Atlantic.
16: We deploy, as we see, with the Spanish, French, and American amphibious ships for exercise, okay?
15: Thomas is a French officer. French military policy is to only release first names. He says NATO partners are working closely together as they conduct beach landings and simulate handling mass casualties. But asked about the relationship between President Donald Trump and France's Emmanuel Macron, Thomas is more circumspect.
16: In France, military don't say politics. So I don't have an opinion on that one. Okay, sorry for that one. I think you know, I think military is the same for USA, so we don't talk politics.
15: The Dixmude is carrying 160 officers in training from 16 different countries, including from the U.S. Navy. They spent 2 weeks off the coast of Norfolk. U.S. Admiral Doug Perry ran the exercise as head of NATO's Joint Forces Command Norfolk. He, too, was just as diplomatic.
17: While we have challenges of sorting where we've been in the past to what we need to be capable of doing in the future, we are stronger than we've been in years. I don't get involved in politics.
15: But NATO is trying to adapt to the political climate created by the Trump administration. Soon after Perry leaves in September, a British commander will take over as head of the NATO command in Norfolk, which covers the Atlantic and the high north, including Greenland. It's a literal example of the Europeans taking a more direct role in the alliance. News of the change in command came during the 2025 NATO summit, after President Trump declared that the U.S. may take Greenland by force. Matthew Kroenig is vice president at the Atlantic Council.
18: That was really unprecedented, the idea that a NATO ally would attack another NATO ally, and really not just any NATO ally, but the United States, the leader of the alliance. And so that really, I think it's hard to underestimate how much that shook European leaders.
15: The U.S. is reviewing the amount of forces available to Europe. As members prepare to meet in Turkey this week, there is hope among NATO leaders that the rhetoric is designed to push Europe to spend more rather than force a break in the alliance, Kroenig says. Ian Brzezinski, a resident fellow at the Scowcroft Center for Strategy and Security, is not so sure. He fears the Trump administration may have other reasons to push allies to spend 5% of GDP on defense.
19: Basically using burden sharing as a camouflage to hide the real intent, which is to have an absolutely minimal posture in Europe.
15: Back in Norfolk for the last day of the Navy training exercise, Captain Wolfgang Eckmüller, commander of the German frigate FGS Saxon, says the alliance is stepping up.
20: Absolutely. I think it's already happening. If you look at Germany, we boosted our defense budget by 5 times. And that's quite a huge thing in Germany. We're building so many frigates right now in that's truly impressive.
15: Whether it's enough will be one of the questions answered in Turkey this week. For NPR News, I'm Steve Walsh in Norfolk, Virginia.

0: You're listening to All Things Considered from NPR News. Once a year, high school students travel to Oklahoma to look at dirt. It's part of the National Land and Range Judging Contest. The students are sharpening their eyes for land suitable for crops, grazing, and home building. This year, about 750 students, members of 4-H and FFA, the Future Farmers of America, showed up for the contest. Harvest Public Media's Anna Pope was there, too, and has this report.
1: In a windy field about 30 minutes west of Oklahoma City, teenagers are climbing into deep pits in the ground to take a look at the dirt.
2: You can see where it changes, honey.
1: High school freshman Clay Cash has been judging soil since he was in the fourth grade.
3: I've always been interested in this. I live on a farm, so kind of seeing how fertile the soil is and everything really plays a big part in my family's life.
1: Oklahoma's red clay soil is different from the ground in eastern Kentucky, where Cash is from. Last year, Cash's team won the 4-H Kentucky State Championship. That qualified them to be part of the National Land and Range Judging Contest. He and his team drove 15 hours to join the competition.
3: It's a very big deal for me. My sister's both done it, and she's in college now, but she got really close to making it here. But I'm glad I could kind of fulfill that dream for us.
1: Knowing how to assess soil is key for growing crops, raising animals, and choosing where to build a house or other structures, says Deanne Presley. She's a soil management specialist at Kansas State University and says that's why it's important to understand and study soils.
4: So that then later on, when somebody says, well, why are we digging this hole, or what can the soil be used for, or could I put a railroad track here, you'd have something intelligent to say about that.
1: The National Land and Range Judging Contest has been around for nearly 75 years. Coordinator Larry Wright has been involved since 1978. He says understanding soil is crucial for a lot of industries, including environmental sciences, agriculture, and civil engineering. He adds the students will take what they've learned far into the future.
5: These individuals, like any contest, or where you can go from sports to this event, is to recognize that they have a skill that is valuable.
1: On soil judging day, students pack into cars, vans, trucks, and buses to travel to an undisclosed location for the contest. When they arrive, an enthusiastic announcer gets them ready.
6: We did it, everybody. You're here. Get in the zone. It's time to compete. Follow your group leaders. We're going to head off.
1: Students are given the rules. No phones and no talking. They'll have 4 fields to judge and 25 minutes for each. The contestants look at soil quality, the slope of the land, and risk of erosion. They get low to the ground. They scrape and measure and squirt water on handfuls of dirt to test for permeability or how fast water will run through it. Experts have already judged these sites. The students who win come closest to those professional observations. After the judging ends, the teenagers get together to compare notes.
7: I love being able to do this and just to be able to say that I play in dirt.
1: Maddie Willis is a junior with the high school FFA chapter from Indiana.
7: It's amazing to be able to meet all these people from around the world and make new friends and build the bonds I already have with my team and get a chance to just get out and learn more about agriculture.
1: A contest, she says, that really does go far beyond just looking at dirt. For NPR News, I'm Anna Pope in El Reno, Oklahoma.

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1: For Nebraska Public Media News, I'm Aaron Bonderson. As a sports reporter, rather than just providing the score, I like to share the humanity and community that is the foundation of sports.
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1: Brom said seeing the standing room only crowd between two in-state teams made her emotional. 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
6: About 10 minutes or so from 6 Central here on Nebraska Public Media. I'm Grant Winterer. Thank you for hanging out with me this afternoon, this evening, wherever you are. Stick around for another hour of All Things Considered, where we are talking Maryland crabs. The population is down, while the average age of a crabber has climbed to nearly 60.
7: There is not many 18 to 30-year-olds left crabbing. They'd rather work in an office building than be out in the water.
6: But believe it or not, there are still some younger crabbers trying to carve out a living on the Chesapeake Bay. That story will be after the news here on Nebraska Public Media. Stick around for it. Could see storms overnight for western Nebraska, mostly clear elsewhere. Lows in the 70s across the state. Highs in the 90s for Wednesday, with an increasing chance of clouds and showers for most of Nebraska as the week moves forward starting tomorrow. 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Stay with us.
0: This is All Things Considered from NPR News. I'm Mary Louise Kelly.
8: And I'm Scott Detrow. For years, the conventional wisdom has been that if you want to work in tech, you should learn to code. And if you want a job anywhere, you should avoid liberal arts majors like philosophy. But that is all changing as AI has endangered coding, and a growing number of AI labs have been looking for new hires from a surprising pool of candidates. That is right, philosophers. That is, people who have thought deeply about ethics, reasoning, and human decision-making. Benjamin Sutherland recently wrote about this phenomenon for The Economist and joins us now to talk more about it. Welcome.
9: Thank you, Scott. Glad to be here.
8: Let's just start with the why. Why are AI companies looking for philosophers right now?
9: Yeah, well, there are a couple of things. I mean, some of it is just to develop models that have better reasoning processes. Philosophy students are taught inferential reasoning, logic, and that can be helpful for just developing longer chains of thought, as the AI people call it. But the bigger area is really to try and figure out how to make AI models that are safer. And that's obviously become front and center as these models become so much more powerful.
8: How many philosophers are we talking about, and how high up on the food chain are they at some of the big companies? Is this just kind of like, we'll have a few and kind of let them think about this, or are they really central to the decision making?
9: Yeah, no, I wasn't actually able to get good numbers on how many are being hired, but I think they actually are in pretty senior positions. Philosophers are the ones who are writing out these constitutions. They're writing what Google calls its AI principles. So they are really shaping how these models are being developed.
8: In your article, you talk about a couple different philosophical schools of thought that some of these AI companies are really leaning into. They want to make sure they're part of the models, part of the thinking. I'm wondering, for like an average end user, is there any way that we can detect the presence of this, or like which philosophical school the company has leaned into?
9: Yeah, absolutely. I mean, Anthropic's Claude models are just obsessed with honesty. You keep hearing that term, and it's in the output, and that's a sign of kind of the deontological structure. There's certain things that a model cannot do. It can't say anything that would be untrue. And now you can run into problems with that, because there's times that an untruth could, you know, perhaps save a life, or it could be for the greater goods. And the other kind of opposing school is called consequentialism. And that's kind of a form of utilitarianism. And the idea is you look at what is going to create the greater good. If you take the notion of self-driving cars, if there's going to be an accident, the car has to be able to quickly decide what's the least tragic way to crash. And if it chooses to hit one person rather than, you know, a family of five, that's a consequentialist decision.
8: Is there a sense that one of these schools of philosophical thought will win out over the other in terms of how broadly they're adopted within this field?
9: Well, one thing I can say is that we're seeing increasing pressure on lawmakers in a lot of different countries to regulate AI. And I think the way that's going to happen is going to be primarily with the deontological school of thought, because laws are, in fact, deontological. They're saying this behavior is illegal. You can't do it, no matter, you know, what you would like the outcome to be, no matter what your intent is. And so in order to abide by these laws, I think we'll see more and more deontological systems kind of working their way into these models.
8: Well, Benjamin Sutherland, thank you so much for talking to us about your reporting in The Economist. This latest article was titled "Why Big AI Labs Are Hiring So Many Philosophers." Thanks for joining us.
9: Thank you, Scott. Good to be here.
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8: His hair care products defined the shape and style of hair for a generation of black Americans coming up in the 70s. But the man behind Afrosheen and Ultrasheen was a presence in his own right.
13: Who am I? I'm George E. Johnson.
0: He and a partner started their hair care business in the 1950s, selling a chemical hair straightener to Chicago barbershops.
8: Working alongside his wife, he expanded across the country, and the business became a multi-million dollar hair care and cosmetics company. Here's George E. Johnson speaking to Planet Money in January.
13: The profits that came out of Chicago enabled me to open up Indianapolis. And then the money in Indianapolis helped me to open up Cleveland. And then I could go to Detroit and then to Memphis, to St. Louis, you know, just market by market.
0: Bolstered by the momentum of the civil rights movement, the black power movement, many young black Americans decided chemically straight hair was out and embracing their natural hair was in.
13: Black is beautiful. And we came out with a great product called Afrosheen.
0: And it wasn't just Afrosheen that made Johnson Products Company stand out on the hair care aisle.
8: The company worked to build and maintain black pride, funding Martin Luther King Jr. when his movement's money got tight.
0: Here's Johnson describing to Planet Money the moment Dr. King received a $100,000 check.
13: Oh, he cried. He cried when we gave him the check.
0: Johnson Products Company eventually became the first black-owned business on the American stock market. Here's Johnson again talking with NPR's Erica Barris.
13: We went to New York, and of course they just, you know, they put the red carpet out. Yeah, it was really an extraordinary time.
14: Did it feel like that was the moment you had made it?
13: Yeah, I knew I had made it then.
8: George E. Johnson, pioneer in black hair care, died in his home in Chicago on Monday.

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3: Stick around for more All Things Considered in the 6 o'clock hour, where we're asking what's going to happen to Graham Plattner. The Democratic nominee for Senate in Maine is battling sexual assault allegations and pressure from inside his party to drop out of the race. That and two young crabbers are carving out careers on the Chesapeake Bay in a field dominated by men in late middle age. Stay tuned.
4: Democrats across the country are demanding Maine Senate candidate Graham Plattner drop out of the race after new allegations of sexual assault.
5: But if he does so, it creates a complicated and risky process to find a new candidate just days ahead of Maine's deadline.
4: For Tuesday, July 7th, it's All Things Considered. I'm Scott Detrow.
5: And I'm Mary Louise Kelly. President Trump keeps criticizing and questioning the NATO alliance.
4: His skepticism is hanging over NATO's meetings in Turkey this week.
6: This is what I would call a high-stakes summit with low expectations. Very high stakes for where this alliance goes on delivering from the pledges of last year.
5: And after a presidential thumb on the scale and a lackluster performance on the pitch, what comes next for U.S. soccer?
7: We've seen this team soar, and last night we saw them exit this tournament without even cocking a fist.
4: First, this newscast.
8: Live from NPR News in Washington, I'm Ryland Barton. Democrats across the country are withdrawing support from Maine U.S. Senate candidate Graham Plattner after a sexual assault allegation, which he denies. If he drops out, Democrats are divided on who should replace him, and Maine law has tight deadlines for replacing candidates, as Maine Public's Steve Mistler explains.
9: That deadline is Monday, July 13th at 5 p.m., and if Plattner formally withdraws from the race with the Secretary of State by then, Democrats can actually replace him on the ballot, but they have only until July 27th to do so. And that's about 2 weeks away. So just like with President Joe Biden's withdrawal from the 2024 presidential race, that's just not a lot of time for state Democrats to figure out a process to replace him.
8: Maine Public's Steve Mistler reporting. Maryland lawmakers will convene for a special session this August to consider constitutional changes that could pave the way for a new Democratic-leaning congressional map. WYPR's Sarah Petrowich has more.
10: Up until now, Maryland's Democratic-controlled legislature could not agree on if it should fight back against President Trump's call to Republican-led states to redraw their congressional boundaries. Maryland's Democratic Senate President Bill Ferguson has been the main obstacle in passing a map. But with the recent gutting of the Federal Voting Rights Act, Ferguson has changed his tune, and he announced August 3rd through the 5th, state lawmakers will consider loosening political and geographical restrictions on congressional districts. If the constitutional amendment reaches the ballot this November and is approved by Maryland voters, the door would be open for state lawmakers to approve a Democratic-leaning map for the 2028 general election. For NPR News, I'm Sarah Petrowich in Baltimore.
8: The Natural Resources Conservation Service is a federal agency that helps farmers protect soil and water. WWNO's Eva Tesfaye reports nearly a quarter of its staff was cut last year, and there might be more losses coming.
11: In the first 6 months of last year, the Natural Resources Conservation Service lost more than 2,500 of its 12,000 employees. Then the USDA proposed to eliminate another 3,000 next year. Andy Brown with the Louisiana Farm Bureau says NRCS offices are one of the main ways that farmers work directly with the USDA.
12: We have fought back and we have a voice. We think that's a little deeper cut than we really want to see.
11: An agriculture appropriations bill puts about $600 million back into NRCS, which would mean a smaller staff cut. It still needs to clear the Senate. For NPR News, I'm Eva Tesfaye in New Orleans.
8: A federal judge has ruled that the Department of Justice cannot have access to personal information for every person who worked during the 2020 election in Georgia's Fulton County. The Justice Department in April obtained a grand jury subpoena seeking the names and personal contact information of county employees and volunteer poll workers. The county argued the subpoena targeted President Trump's perceived opponents. AI stocks dragged Wall Street down today. This is NPR News.
3: Good evening. It's 6:04 Central. I'm Grant Winterer with Nebraska Public Media News. Workforce Pell Grants will soon be available for four programs at Metro Community College in Omaha, including CDLs and pharmacy technicians. This is one of the first to launch in the U.S. MCC President Randy Schmaisel says the federal financial aid will likely cover the whole cost of the programs, especially since they last from 8 to 15 weeks.
13: If you want to get something quick, get in the workforce, get going, have a good job, then the Workforce Pell is the route to go.
3: Traditionally, Pell Grants have only been available for four-year degrees. The new workforce program passed through Congress last year. The four at MCC have governor approval and are waiting federal approval. Dodge County's top law enforcement officer pleaded guilty earlier this week to one count of felony wire fraud. As Molly Ashford reports, he could face steep penalties when sentenced in October.
14: Dodge County Sheriff Dustin Weitzel admitted to transferring funds from bank accounts belonging to the Sheriff's Union to his personal bank accounts. Weitzel served as the union's treasurer when the transfers were made. He made a total of 84 transactions between 2018 and 2022, totaling more than $45,000. He paid about $40,000 of that back before the investigation began and will pay restitution to make up the rest. The charge Weitzel pleaded guilty to carries a maximum of 20 years in prison. I'm Molly Ashford, Nebraska Public Media News.
3: The Omaha Inland Port Authority shared plans for its headquarters today. It marks a major step in the publicly funded entity's mission to grow economic opportunity in North and East Omaha. Jessica Wade has more.
15: Inland Port Authority CEO Gary Clark said a creative construction campus will be the highlight of the district. The campus will offer training and employment opportunities in 3D printed home building. He asked the crowd to close their eyes and imagine the future.
16: Close your eyes and think about a time where you can come to 30th and Ames and there is a connection to walk into a bank and get service, but also a connection to go and do some R&D to learn how to build your own 3D print home.
15: Clark said the Port Authority aims to break ground by mid-2027, with newly constructed buildings open by 2029. Reporting from Omaha, I'm Jessica Wade, Nebraska Public Media News.
5: This is All Things Considered from NPR News. I'm Mary Louise Kelly.
4: And I'm Scott Detrow. Graham Plattner was once seen as the key to Democrats flipping enough seats to retake the U.S. Senate. Now Democratic Party leaders are withdrawing their endorsements and calling for him to drop out of the Senate race in Maine. Yesterday, Politico reported that a woman he once dated accused him of sexual assault. Plattner denied the accusation and said, quote, any accusation of non-consensual behavior is categorically untrue. But this news came after other reports of unsettling behavior from women who previously dated Plattner and an extramarital sexting scandal. So where does the race go from here? For that, we called Adam Gentleson. He's a Democratic strategist and the founder and president of the Searchlight Institute, a liberal think tank. Thanks for coming by, Adam.
17: Thanks for having me.
4: Is this campaign viable anymore?
17: No, it's absolutely not. I'm surprised Plattner hasn't dropped out already. Maybe he drops out by the time this segment is over, but he's gone. And, you know, the sooner the better. So because Maine Democratic Party rules do allow the party to select a replacement, as long as he drops out before Monday. So the clock is ticking. I think, you know, Democrats still have a great chance to win this seat if he drops out. So, you know, he should get out sooner rather than later.
4: Plattner had a lot of support from Democratic voters, even amid all those other scandals. What to you is the least terrible way to quickly choose a new nominee who the voters didn't get behind?
17: I think you have to figure out a claim to legitimacy for this new nominee. You know, we saw how, you know, not actually being elected by voters dogged Kamala Harris as the nominee when she was picked by, you know, essentially party insiders to be the nominee. You know, she was vice president, but she did not win the Democratic nomination in the traditional way. So I think you got to apply the same standard here. You know, there were seven Democratic candidates who ran for two statewide slots about a month ago in the primary, right? There was the race for senator and there's the race for governor.
4: Yeah.
17: In those seven candidates, there are a lot of credible nominees, all of whom I think would have a solid chance at beating Susan Collins. The only one who can't is Plattner himself. You know, and all of them would have some claim to legitimacy because a lot of people cast their votes for them. I think, you know, holding a convention that you have to plan in less than a month, and then, you know, crafting rules and bylaws that everybody agrees to, you could make it work. But it's, you know, if you use subjective standards to choose the nominee at that convention, I think you're going to run into a lot of trouble and you run a real risk of leaving the party divided, which would be a real disaster as we head into the general election against Susan Collins.
4: Well, that's what I want to ask about, because a big part of Plattner's strength was that he was not an establishment figure. He did not come up in politics in any way at all. And that really appealed to voters in a way that we've seen in a bunch of states right now. I mean, how do you get those people who supported Plattner to be on board with a mainstream politician who is chosen one way or another through a very quick process that isn't as open as a regular primary?
17: Well, I think there's risk in overstating that case, to be honest with you. I think, you know, the primary that Maine had a month ago was sort of a split screen, right? Because, you know, on the Senate side, you had people casting their vote for Plattner, who, as you say, is an anti-establishment politician. But on the governor's side, on the same day, those voters went to the polls and elected Shelley Pingree, Anna Pingree, the daughter of Shelley Pingree, who is, you know, an establishment politician. She, you know, she's wonderful. I think she's going to be a great governor, and I think she's got a great chance to win, you know, but she wasn't an anti-establishment candidate, you know. And when you look at the votes, you know, about 156,000 Mainers cast their votes for Graham Plattner, you know, and the guy who is sort of positioned as the anti-establishment candidate, you know, who Graham is trying to, you know, railroad through as his replacement, Troy Jackson, only got about, you know, 45,000 votes. So 100,000 Mainers voted for Graham Plattner, but then supported either Hannah Pingree or Nirav Shah as well.
4: Adam,
17: a lot of those same people who voted for him also supported some of the more establishment politicians.
4: I want to make sure we have time for one more thorny question with all of this. I'm wondering if you think the Democratic Party, the party that embraced Me Too, that talked about believing women, do you think it lost credibility or moral authority by sticking with Plattner through all of the scandals leading up to this moment?
17: Not if they get rid of him. I think, you know, one of the things the Republicans did is when they were faced with these questions, they stuck with them. They stuck with Trump. They stuck with Matt Gaetz. They stuck with any number of nominees after knowing deeply immoral things about them. So as long as we take care of business here and replace him with somebody we can all get behind, I think we can hold our heads high.
4: And in 30 seconds or less, you still think Susan Collins is beatable?
17: I absolutely do. You know, this is a very favorable national environment for Democrats. Trump's numbers are terrible. Susan Collins has been a diehard supporter of Trump time and again. She's lost her independent streak. You know, we just have to get somebody in this race who can just, you know, be normal and, you know, make the case and prosecute the case against Susan Collins. In that case, I think this seat is still very winnable.
4: Put "be normal" on a bumper sticker. That is Adam Gentleson, Democratic strategist, founder of the Searchlight Institute think tank. Thanks so much.
17: Thank you.
5: Chesapeake Bay blue crabs. They are to Maryland what lobsters are to Maine. A signature seafood, part of the identity. But these are not easy times on the bay. The crab population has been falling while the average age of a crabber has been climbing into the late 50s. So who are the next generation of crabbers? NPR's Frank Langfitt hit the water to find out.
7: So we're just on a little cove. It's early morning. There's some seagulls. The sun is still not up.
18: My name is Jack Torney. Born and raised in Annapolis, Maryland, and I'm a full-time commercial crabber.
7: Jack is laying out 2,400 feet of line, and every 16 feet, he's got little pouches of razor clams to catch the crabs. Torney is 23 with a blonde goatee. He's equipped his boat with a roller that lifts the line from the muddy bottom to the surface. It's kind of like a crab conveyor belt.
19: There's the first one in the morning.
7: He scoops them up with a metal mesh net and tosses them in a bin. They scurry about, looking to escape. Crabs have excellent vision and are feisty. One faces off against me, bares his blue claws, ready for battle. They're not happy.
18: They would definitely not be happy because they'll be going to the steamer later tonight.
7: Crabbing can be thrilling, and Torney loves the work.
18: I enjoy being out on the water. Growing up, I didn't like going to school just because I didn't like being in a building all day. I'd rather be in nature.
7: But becoming a commercial crabber isn't easy. Maryland has capped licenses for the past decade at around 5,400 annually to protect the fishery. Licenses are often passed down through families. Turnover is extremely low. Torney says he's part of a dying breed.
18: There is not many, say, 18 to 30-year-olds left crabbing.
7: Why is that?
18: Because most people my age, they don't see it as a full-time job. They'd rather work in an office building than be out on the water.
7: Torney is a first-generation crabber, but in his time on the water, he's seen worrying signs.
18: There's definitely less crabs from when I first started, when I was 14.
7: A recent University of Maryland survey found the crab population fell by half between 2011 and 2023, though a survey this year showed an encouraging rebound. Scientists blame the drop in the crab population on the loss of marsh habitat to waterfront development and the invasive blue catfish, which eat juvenile crabs. Torney works alone to keep costs down, but rising prices, including fuel, cut into his profits.
18: Cost around $100 to $150 to leave dock a day, but also you got to put in licensing fee, marina slip, any wear and tear on motor, oil changes.
7: Torney says a solo crabber can earn about $95,000 a year, but overhead consumes a third of that. To earn more for what he catches, Torney uses Facebook to sell directly to consumers.
18: I will put a post out around 10 a.m. this morning, let everybody know I'll have him fresh off the boat.
7: One of Torney's contemporaries is Luke McFadden. McFadden's 30. To sell his crabs and promote the industry, he's become a social media star. McFadden posts videos on how to catch crabs and pick them.
20: We got the claws. Grab them like this. We're going to break them.

0: than 3 million. I recently visited his crab stand, which is about a mile from the water.
1: Thank you, man. Appreciate you guys so much. It was really nice to meet you guys.
0: The stand is a converted 41-foot fishing boat McFadden placed in a gravel parking lot. Among his customers today, Cody Holbrook and Jenny Sariski. Sariski works retail. Holbrook's an electrician. They're in their 20s.
2: We saw him on YouTube, so we decided to come down and take a look.
0: And where do you live?
2: New York, Long Island, New York. So, yeah, we drove down this morning, about 4.5 hours.
0: Just to meet Luke?
2: Yeah, pretty much.
0: What do you like about the social media presence?
2: The aspect of the water and seeing people actually catch the seafood and to see where the food comes from that we've been eating all our lives.
0: McFadden sells all kinds of branded merchandise from the boat.
1: We have two different kinds of seasoning. We have a Korean barbecue style. We also have it on potato chips. We got t-shirts from my merchandise brand.
0: Not everyone here on the bay is a Luke McFadden fan. Last year, one of his boats was vandalized. McFadden says his style rubbed some old-school crabbers the wrong way. But while out crabbing one morning, he also told me that to make it in this business these days, people have to adapt.
1: You're going to have to get creative in a lot of ways. You're going to have to make the most out of everything that comes over your rail. For me, it's the crabs and it's the story.
0: The story young crabbers are telling about fighting the odds to keep this Chesapeake Bay tradition alive. Frank Langford, NPR News, on the Chesapeake Bay.

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8: 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I'm Grant Winterer. Thank you for hanging out with me this evening. More All Things Considered is mere moments away, where President Trump's gutting of foreign aid halted food shipments for hungry people around the globe. And surprise, it also hurt U.S. farmers.
9: It was a blow to us. 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
8: Now, however, farm state lawmakers have revived the Food for Peace program. 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
11: From NPR News, this is All Things Considered. I'm Mary Louise Kelly.
0: And I'm Scott Detrow. The United States is out of the World Cup after a decisive 1-4 loss to Belgium last night in Seattle. We wanted to get a pulse on how the tournament is going to look and feel now that, sad to say, all three host nations are out. So we called up Roger Bennett. He's the founder and CEO.

0: CEO of the Men in Blazers Media Network, and has been traveling around the U.S. in a tour bus covering the World Cup. Roger Bennett, welcome back to All Things Considered.
1: Oh, Scott Detrow, you legend. It's lovely to be here on even the saddest of days for all who care about the football game in this nation.
0: It's hard to take a moment of silence on the radio, so let's just take a blip, and then I'll ask you what happened.
1: Oh, hello, darkness, my old friend. Another World Cup. Another meek round of 16 exit for our men. Last night in Seattle, I think we went in with hope in our hearts. This team had raised hope. They had played swaggy, buccaneering football. They made the nation care. And then only darkness. Part of it was self-sabotage, the reinstatement of our star striker, who'd been banned for one game that needed geopolitical interference. I don't know if it was the pressure, if it was just karma. But we went out in the end utterly meekly again in the round of 16, fourth time in the last five World Cups. It's a ceiling. You know, we can put a man on the moon. We invented animal style In-N-Out burgers. This country can do anything it puts its mind to, apart from having a men's team. That is, we love dream teams in America. We remain in men's football a dream on team, and it's an agony.
0: But they were looking so good, and it was so fun and uplifting and positive, and it wasn't that kind of eking their way to a draw that the previous World Cup, you know, advancements have been. I mean, to ask a very 2026 question, do you think President Trump ruined the vibes?
1: It was definitely a complete and utter vibe change, and I think the story is yet to come out. The players were shell-shocked after the game. This team have been mediocre for the past 2 years. They have struggled. And then when we kicked off this World Cup, something transcendent happened. 3 weeks ago, no one in America other than the soccer fans knew the name Flo Balogun. Yeah. Suddenly, scored three goals. Every WhatsApp group is crackling. We must have Flo back. We've lost Flo. In comes the president. You know, he's talked about it, that he made FIFA reinstate him in the most unorthodox way. We've seen this team soar, and last night we saw them exit this tournament without even cocking a fist and putting up a fight with the nation watching. It's going to take a long, long time for this team to rebound from that lost moment.
0: Yeah. You have spent so much time thinking and watching soccer grow in fits and starts in the U.S. Do you think there's ever going to be a point where it feels the way the Aztecas felt with England and Mexico the other night? Just like, it felt like the ground was shaking. It felt like everything that happened on the field was the most important thing in human history. Do you think?
1: It was the most important thing in human history. Those English giants who emerged barely intact from the Azteca, like 1066, big date in English history. Battle of Britain, 1940. I think 2026, surviving the Azteca with a win. That will be talked about for generations for those that watched it. Look, I think about it like this. 2026, this World Cup has been the good stuff. We needed this, Scott. Memories are being made. Joy is being had. This World Cup is still the World Cup of Lionel Messi. And it's also about the world falling in love with Buc-ee's one nugget at a time. You know, Waffle House is having a great World Cup. These are the things that will be remembered. And I think the agony of last night, when the smoke is cleared, that the United States team will not have woven themselves into the tapestry, the history, the telling of this World Cup, other than for that one geopolitical moment. And that sense of missed opportunity, that sense of regret, that sense of what if, is the thing that is ruminating in the heart of everyone who loves the game and its growth in its nation.
0: Well, Roger Bennett, you have been my own personal podcast Sherpa through many World Cups now, and I appreciate that as a listener, and I appreciate you coming on All Things Considered to talk about it.
1: Genuinely an honor. Love all the work you do. Thank you for having me on.
2: Time now for My Unsung Hero, our series from the team at the Hidden Brain podcast. My Unsung Hero tells the stories of people whose kindness left a lasting impression on someone else. Today's story comes from Jennifer Novak. Novak's first year of college was hard. She was living in a new city, enmeshed in an abusive relationship and struggling to keep up with the demands of school. Things came to a head that spring when she received a breakup text from her boyfriend during an afternoon math class.
3: As I'm walking out of class, you know, I was trying to hold back tears and feeling more and more disconnected from the rest of the world. But because these feelings were so intense, you know, I wanted to just get back to my dorm and sort of be alone. I felt like I couldn't even finish the walk there. So I sat down and began having some really, really dark thoughts about who I was, what my self-worth was, and if any of this was really even worth it. That's when a young man named Nico approached me. He introduced himself. He stood a few feet away and he said to me, "Hey there, I'm just wondering if I can sit down with you for a while." I sort of just nodded and said, "Yeah, that was fine." He was welcome to sit. And then after a breath in, he says, "You know, I just noticed that you seem so intensely sad. Is it okay if I sit with you and spend some time talking with you about where you're at right now?" And something about his energy and the way in which he approached that felt like it was a safe and right moment to open up about what was going on. So I started talking about how I was feeling and what was going on. I don't remember exactly what he said in this conversation. What I do remember is that I felt very seen and I felt very, very supported in this non-judgmental space of this stranger in this moment in which I needed someone to connect with. And as we wrapped up our conversation, he spent a few moments asking me, you know, did I have someone that I could talk to, that I could call, that these things that I'm experiencing are not going to last forever. And then Nico got up and he walked away. And I look back on this moment as such a pivotal one in my life. Because he took the time to notice, I finally had that I matter moment that I think motivated me to take those next steps and to really make sure I was going to be okay. I think a lot about how if that individual hadn't stepped into my life in that particular moment, how I might have had a very different trajectory.
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5: President Trump is in Ankara for the NATO summit, where he met with the Turkish president. Following the meeting, Trump said he would soon decide whether to sell F-35 fighter jets to Turkey despite a congressional ban. 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
6: Wake up from 4 to 9 Central with Nebraska Public Media's Dale Johnson for that story and a whole lot more on Morning Edition. Very nearly 6:30 Central already here on Nebraska Public Media. I'm Grant Winterer. Thanks for joining me for All Things Considered this evening. We've got more of it coming up, where beef producers in western Nebraska are taking stock of how best to rebuild their herds in the wake of historic wildfires.
7: It's a multi-year process. It can be anywhere from 1 to 4 year rebound for a herd essentially to fully incorporate back to where they were at.
6: And I've got a conversation on the future of Nebraska's herds in about 15 minutes here on Nebraska Public Media. Stick around for that. Looks like we could see storms overnight for the western part of the state, mostly clear elsewhere. Lows in the 70s just about everywhere. Highs will get back into the 90s for Wednesday, with an increasing chance of clouds and showers for most of the state as the week moves forward, starting tomorrow. 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
8: Live from NPR News in Culver City, California, I'm Dwayne Brown. NATO military partners remain committed to business as usual as the NATO summit continues in Turkey from member station WHRO. Steve Walsh reports.
9: At the recent Fleet X-250, ships from NATO partners coordinated with each other off the coast of Norfolk. U.S. Rear Admiral Doug Perry says allies work closely together despite clashes among the alliance's political leadership.
10: While we have challenges of sorting where we've been in the past to what we need to be capable of doing in the future, we are stronger than we've been in years.
9: Perry heads NATO Joint Forces Command Norfolk, which will soon be led by a British commander, under a reorganization begun last year. President Trump plans to hold a press conference Wednesday, which may spark more changes in the transatlantic alliance. For NPR News, I'm Steve Walsh.
8: Historically, dry conditions are fueling massive wildfires in the West that could soon strain firefighting resources nationwide. David Kondos with member station KUER has more.
11: Utah wildfires have burned more acres this year than the past 5 years combined. The Babylon Fire, the state's largest, has now consumed more than 100,000 acres and prompted the closure of part of Canyonlands National Park. Kelly Wickens is with the Utah Division of Forestry, Fire, and State Lands. She says bad drought, high winds, and dry vegetation have created a perfect storm.
12: We're seeing fire growth up to 30,000 acres in a day, which we haven't seen in a very long time, if ever.
11: She says having so many large fires at once stresses firefighters and the national network that shares resources between states. For NPR News, I'm David Kondos in St. George, Utah.
8: Stocks finished lower across the board on Wall Street today. This is NPR. At least 17 states have been affected by an intestinal parasite. From Houston Public Media, Sonia Kinyoa has more.
13: Cyclospora is typically bred through the contamination of food and water with feces and can be linked to several raw food sources. While the condition is not easily passed person to person, the symptoms can be troubling. They include nausea, cramping and bloating associated with diarrhea, and fatigue. Catherine Troisi, a professor of epidemiology at UT Health School of Public Health, says the intestinal bug is rarely fatal, but
14: if you are sick, it is important to contact your health care provider because the illness can be treated with antibiotics, and left untreated, particularly in the elderly, the very young, people with immunocompromising diseases, it can be quite serious.
13: Troisi advises to wash your hands and produce with hot water when preparing raw foods to avoid getting sick. For NPR News, I'm Sonia Kinyoa in Houston.
8: The world's largest retailer, Walmart, says it's cutting prices again after inflation climbed to its highest level in more than 3 years, primarily driven by the conflict in Iran and President Trump's global tariffs war. Trump on social media said Walmart is lowering prices at his request to celebrate the nation's 250th birthday, but Walmart says the cuts are a seasonal strategy with no mention of the administration. Trump has been facing increasing backlash after inflation jumped. This is NPR.
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0: It's All Things Considered from NPR News. I'm Scott Detrow.
2: And I'm Mary Louise Kelly. The International Olympic Committee has lifted its suspension of Russia's Olympic Committee. Today's provisional decision appears to clear the way for Russian athletes to reemerge on the international sports stage in time for the next summer games in Los Angeles in 2028. This comes at a time when Russia is continuing to pound Ukraine's cities with deadly rocket and drone attacks. And here's Brian Mann joins me. Hey, Brian.
19: Hey, Mary Louise.
2: How big a shift is this by the IOC?
19: This is huge. You know, after Russia's full-scale invasion of Ukraine in 2022, the IOC took a really firm stand. They condemned Moscow and sharply limited Russian athlete involvement in Olympic Games. You know, once they were a sports powerhouse, but Russia basically vanished from the Olympics. This decision today offers Moscow a big step back toward international sports legitimacy.
2: So why do this and why now?
19: The IOC has been signaling for months it was rethinking this policy. IOC sanctions on Russia's ally Belarus were eased in May. That was a big signal. At a press conference today, IOC President Kirsty Coventry made the argument that a lot of countries around the world are involved in war or armed conflict, yet their athletes have been allowed to compete.
20: I think it's important for us to acknowledge that we don't condone any wars, including this one, and we will continue to support Ukraine like we have since this started. I don't believe athletes should pay the price.
19: The IOC, Mary Louise, has left some restrictions in place. For now, Russia still won't be able to fly its flag or play its national anthem. But the IOC says that, too, could change before the LA Games.
2: Huh. So what's the reaction been so far to this?
19: Well, the timing of this is pretty stark. Russia has launched increasingly deadly strikes against Ukraine. I spoke today with Vladislav Hereskevich. He's a Ukrainian Olympic bobsledder.
21: Today we have day of mourning because of before yesterday attacks. And to have this the same news like in the day of mourning, it's wild. Because with that, you understand the scale of war is not getting any smaller. And it's a very, very wrong decision, and it's a very shameful decision.
19: In a statement today, Ukraine's Olympic Committee noted that about 600 Ukrainian athletes have been killed since Russia's full-scale invasion. Russia's sports minister, meanwhile, released a statement in Moscow praising the IOC's decision, calling it, and I'm quoting here, a green light toward the full restoration of the rights of our athletes.
2: I suppose it's worth noting this was not just about the war. Russia has also faced sanctions because of concerns about systematic doping, drug use by its athletes. Has the IOC had anything to say about that?
19: Yeah, you're right. Russia's official anti-sports doping agency called RUSADA is still under investigation. The organization has been accused of working closely with the Russian government to actively encourage doping. Russian athletes, of course, were involved in huge scandals at the Sochi Olympics in 2014. And again, at the Beijing Winter Games in 2022, the IOC does say that it's now taking steps to make sure Russian athletes are clean when they compete in Los Angeles. But I spoke today with Travis Tigert, who heads the U.S. Anti-Doping Agency, and he says he's really skeptical that the Russian system has been reformed. He told me he fears more scandals could happen in Los Angeles.
2: As NPR's Brian Mann talking about Russia's expected return to Olympic sport in time for the L.A. Summer Games. Thank you, Brian.
19: Thank you.
0: President Donald Trump upended U.S. International Food Aid weeks after taking office. Farm state lawmakers have since revived the country's flagship hunger program, Food for Peace. But as Harvest Public Media's Frank Morris reports, senators face a major decision about who will run the restructured program and whether its mission is primarily to feed hungry people or to help U.S. farmers.
22: The idea at the heart of Food for Peace came from a Kansas farmer more than 70 years ago, and it still has lots of support in wheat country.
23: It helps poorer people in the world that aren't able to produce what they need to. And the other thing is it allows us to sell some of our crops that normally we wouldn't have a market for.
22: Merrill Nielsen, who farms in north central Kansas, says Food for Peace has helped to keep him in business for half a century. But on the day Trump took office, he stopped all foreign aid. 2 weeks later, USAID, the agency that ran Food for Peace, went dark.
23: It was a blow to us because the market realized, and these crops, whether it was wheat or milo, were going to be stored somewhere and be hanging over the market, which lowered the price of our crop that we could sell.
22: It also halted food shipments to millions of desperately hungry people around the globe. Days later, farm state politicians like Kansas Senator Jerry Moran a Republican, and Kansas Congresswoman Charisse Davids, a Democrat, launched an effort to revive Food for Peace at the U.S. Department of Agriculture.
1: Food for Peace doesn't just support the folks who need the food. Yes, it does that, absolutely. And Kansas farmers are proud of that legacy. But it also helps keep our farmers' products in demand.
22: USDA certainly knows how to buy food. Food for Peace is spending $450 million on U.S. grain to ship overseas. But Dina Esposito, who led Food for Peace for 6 years, says there's no evidence that USDA knows how to deliver aid.
3: U.S. Department of Agriculture, it's important to understand, has no humanitarian mandate. It has no humanitarian experts to determine how best to direct the food to save the most amount of lives, to monitor the programs in hunger hotspots.
22: Esposito says USDA is bypassing some of the most intense hotspots, like Sudan, where 21 million people face starvation, according to the United Nations. In a statement, USDA said that Food for Peace allocations focus on regions where U.S. commodities can be delivered and monitored most effectively while ensuring strict accountability reforms, and that the agency has been returned to its core function of delivering life-saving food assistance while prioritizing American farmers. USDA has so far bought nothing but U.S. commodities. It's pledged to deliver at least half its food relief through U.S. shippers. That's good for American farmers and shipping companies, but Esposito says it's bad for program efficiency, which means that fewer people get to eat.
3: The way the program is just done and where the food goes is absolutely critical. It is a lifeline for a hungry child in a refugee camp or in a war zone, and that assistance is the difference between life and death for that child.
22: But ag industry support could mean the difference between life and death for Food for Peace. President Trump's proposed budget would zero out funding for the program. The House passed a farm bill in April, which includes permanently placing Food for Peace at USDA under the shield of powerful agricultural interests. But a Senate committee released its draft of the legislation June 23rd, and it does not include placing Food for Peace under USDA. Kansas Wheat Commission President Chris Tanner wants the agency transferred permanently to USDA, but he admits that Food for Peace is under the microscope.
5: I think they're on a short leash right now in the fact that, you know, they have a couple years to make sure that they have the staff and a way to implement it that is effective, and I hope that they do it well and do it right.
22: Because if they don't, a program dating back to the Eisenhower administration that's fed some 4 billion people in 150 countries may come to an end. For NPR News, I'm Frank Morris in Kansas City.

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1: Glad to have you here this evening on Nebraska Public Media. I'm Grant Winterer. In the wake of nearly a month of wildfires, western Nebraska beef producers have lost countless acres of forage. That's a blow to an already dwindling herd. The state's beef headcount has plummeted about 20% from its most recent peak in 2019. I sat down with Elliot Dennis, University of Nebraska-Lincoln's Associate Professor of Livestock Marketing and Risk Management, to see how producers are planning to rebuild. We've had recently a rash of wildfires across western Nebraska, which of course has devastated a lot of grazing land. First and foremost, to kind of set the stage, I'm kind of curious about how much grazing capacity has been lost by these producers and what sort of alternatives are available to them.
2: Yeah, the producers that were affected, it's pretty much a total loss and just waiting for the grass to grow back. Particularly when we talk about the sandhills, which is a pretty ecologically sensitive zone where we really have to let the grass rebound before we can put cattle back out there. So for a lot of the producers that I've interacted with, the grazing season for this year is pretty much done. They're either shipping animals elsewhere to feed them, or they're brought them back to their home operation and are feeding them hay.
1: One of the things that I've heard increasing talk of from several producers is this idea of maybe weaning calves a little bit earlier and getting them ready to separate from the herd, just because there might not be enough forage to sustain them throughout the seasons in their growth. Have we heard anything about that?
2: Early weaning is a strategy that producers have long used, even before wildfires, just mainly as a drought mitigation. We don't have enough grass, and so we can either sell animals to match the grass, or we can just early wean, which puts some pressure off the grass, and so we bring them home. So that's definitely happening this year. And
1: so when producers do decide to wean calves early because of some sort of cataclysmic disaster or just drought in general, what benefit does that provide to the producers, to the herd, to the environment?
2: So from the environment standpoint, it gives the grass a chance to rest. And so there's a lot of grazing strategies, grazing rules of thumbs that are out there. The idea is kind of take half, leave half, which is about if you have, you know, grass that gets so many acres or tons per acre, then you don't want to take all of that, because then the grass can't kind of rebound for the next year. So definitely there's ecological benefits. From the producer standpoint, there's benefits from just being able to kind of move animals on. Now, whether that results in kind of a monetary and economic impact really relies upon, you know, how many animals that are being put on the market. So it relies a lot upon regional pricing. So for us in Nebraska, we've had a pretty strong calf market so far. And so we haven't seen a huge decrease in price, but normally it would be like typical for the fall when we have a lot of animals coming off grass, a lot of animals being put to market at that time, which means price tends to come down a little bit. So it's not just that one producer's decision to early wean. It's also dependent upon their neighbors or the regionals that kind of decision whether they're going to early wean as well.
1: How difficult is it for producers in these wildfire-ravaged areas to balance these short-term survival decisions against long-term productivity of the herds?
2: Oh, it's immensely difficult. It's a multi-year process. It can be from anywhere from 1 to 4 year rebound for a herd essentially to fully incorporate back to where they were at. A lot of that has to do with precipitation, how much grass regrowth happens. Yeah. But, you know, when a producer's making that decision today, they're thinking, what is the potential for that thing to look like over several years? I think that's where the hard thing is, because they're trying to forecast out really what an uncertain market could be, and definitely has been more uncertain than we've had in the past.
1: Kind of looking ahead, what are some key indicators that producers or extension are going to be keeping an eye on over the next few months or over the next year that will determine whether cattle should be held onto or reduced further?
2: Yeah, so a lot of people are watching for precipitation right now.
1: Yeah.
2: One of the things is that precipitation will drive grass growth. And one of the ways that we continually monitor that is through kind of the basically pasture and range conditions report that USDA puts out. So we can actually track now the impact of what, on average in the state of Nebraska, the wildfires have done to pasture and range conditions. Mm-hmm. There's a big pull right now to pull cattle from grass into the feed yard. So that's a positive thing for cow-calf producers right now, because of cheap corn right now, And so essentially what that indicates is that they want to pull cattle from the cow-calf all the way into the feed yard because there's money to be made at the feedlot.
1: Elliot Dennis, thanks a million for joining me.
2: Yeah, thanks for having me.
1: I'm Grant Winterer, Nebraska Public Media News.

0: This is All Things Considered from NPR News. I'm Mary Louise Kelly.
1: And I'm Scott Detrow. NATO leaders, including President Trump, arrived in Turkey's capital, Ankara, today. Most European and other allies are spending more on defense and expanding their military capabilities. But President Trump's increasingly confrontational approach toward many NATO countries has forced a debate into the open. How NATO projects unity despite uncertainty about the U.S.'s commitment to the alliance. NPR's Hadil Alshalchi reports from Ankara.
2: At this year's summit in Ankara, there was one arrival everyone was bracing for.
3: Merhaba, Ashgar.
2: President Trump opened his visit with a few words of Turkish. He's the only leader who got the full ceremonial welcome, a flyover, a military band, and a personal greeting from host President Erdogan. And as anticipated, it didn't take long before he showed his disquiet to his NATO alliance partners.
3: I was very disappointed with NATO. And frankly, if it weren't held in Turkey, where my friend happens to be a very strong leader, a very strong person, it's possible that I wouldn't have attended.
2: Trump has long argued that NATO allies rely too heavily on the U.S. He says Europe isn't doing enough to help in his war in Iran. Allies have been reluctant to take part in efforts to secure shipping through the Strait of Hormuz or provide military support to the U.S.
3: Italy turned us down, and Germany turned us down, and France turned us down. And it's okay. But, you know, why are we spending hundreds of billions of dollars and they're not there for us? We've always been there for them.
2: So this week, allies are hoping to convey a message of unity and credibility. NATO Secretary General Mark Rutte tried to set the tone of this year's summit with a soccer analogy.
4: No team wins because of one brilliant player. Everyone matters. No one wins alone.
2: With a glitzy video, Rutte announced billions in arms deals to prove to Trump NATO is serious.
5: Financially, European allies are stepping up.
2: Tori Tausig is the director of the Atlantic Council's Transatlantic Security Initiative. She says while the spending increases are significant, allies are also grappling with questions over the future of the alliance.
5: My biggest concern is that it is the political confusion about how committed the United States is to this alliance that weakens fundamentally deterrence in the eyes of Moscow.
2: Tausig says that even though NATO is trying to prove its relevance to Trump, many allies are still wary.
5: It is unavoidable when you speak with allied officials, European officials, that there is a crisis in confidence about whether the United States would be there in an Article 5 type contingent.
2: Tausig is referring to the NATO article that says that an armed attack against one or more of the allies is considered an attack against all. She says for this year's summit, allies are focused on one main goal.
5: This is what I would call a high-stakes summit with low expectations. Very high stakes for where this alliance goes on delivering from the pledges of last year and also keeping the United States engaged and committed to the alliance. That means for the purposes of this summit, keeping the president happy.
2: And that will be on leaders' minds as they gather for dinner tonight to the strains of a military band. The optics are of pageantry, alliance, and solidarity. But the real test is whether President Trump shares that vision. Hadil Alshalchi, NPR News, Ankara.
0: Call it the heart attack special. It was a remarkable World Cup game today. Argentina versus Egypt in the knockout round. It looked like Argentina, who, by the way, are the defending World Cup champions, looked like they were about to get a smackdown for the ages and get sent home. And then at the end of the match, Argentina turned the score around, found a way to win 3-2. NPR's Jasmine Garst was watching the whole thing. Jasmine, have you resumed breathing yet?
6: Barely. I'm barely breathing. What a game. Oh, my God. Arguably one of the best I've seen in the history of the World Cup.
0: One of the best you've seen in the history of the World Cup? Why? For those of us who have been stuck at work, give me a little more detail on what exactly happened.
6: Okay, Egypt was looking amazing out there. Like 15 minutes in, they made a header goal, and then they closed their ranks defensively. Argentina couldn't get through. I mean, frankly, Argentina wasn't playing well. They were uncharacteristically bad for a team that's the defending champion. Egypt scored again, making it 2-0. It looked like it was over. Argentina was going home.
0: And then what changed?
6: It was a comeback for the ages. In the 79th minute, Argentina just woke up and decided to start playing soccer. Argentina scored 3 goals in 13 minutes. It started with Argentine star Lionel Messi. He fired a cross near the Egyptian goal. Cristian Romero headed it in. Then 4 minutes later, Messi powered his own shot into the goal, his 8th of this tournament, the most of anyone. In stoppage time, there was yet another Argentina header and another goal, this time from Enzo Fernandez. And the Argentina players and coaches definitely seemed to feel the relief. A lot of them were crying at the end of the game.
0: Meanwhile, Egypt, I gather, has already been making very clear they're not happy with how this went.
6: No, Egypt expressed a lot of anger during and after the game, in part because Egypt scored a goal that was disallowed after a video review. And the Egyptians said there was a foul that one of their players got that wasn't reviewed. And towards the end, there was a verbal confrontation between the Egyptian coach and the referee, the coach accusing the French ref of protecting Messi. Here is coach Hossam Hassan speaking after the game, heard through a translator.
7: We looked better compared to the reigning champions. We were better in everything, but the result, the outcome, was influenced by internal factors on the pitch, inside the game, and external factors ahead of the game.
6: And listen to this. One of Egypt's coaches got a red card for arguing with the ref. That is not something you see often at this level.
0: Okay, so video review strikes again. So what's next for Argentina? A little preview, and just what are you, rating as the chances that we're looking at a back-to-back World Cup champion?
6: So with this win, Argentina moves to the quarterfinals. It's going to play in Kansas City on Saturday. Now, as for going back-to-back as world champions, listen, it's only been done twice before, by Italy in the 1930s and Brazil in the 1960s. It was a very different, smaller championship back then. There are still some great teams left in this tournament, so it's not going to be easy for Argentina.
0: And NPR's Jasmine Guards, keeping up with all the World Cup developments, getting back to breathing. Thank you, Jasmine.
6: Thanks.

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5: From WHYY in Philadelphia, I'm Terry Gross with Fresh Air. Paul McCartney wrote a song when he was 16 that he later wanted the Beatles to record, but John rejected it. That song, A World Without Love, was instead recorded by the duo Peter and Gordon and became a hit. Our guest Peter Asher of Peter and Gordon knew the song because Paul was living in the Asher family home. In a new documentary about Peter Asher, Paul remembers...
6: They got a piano in my room and there was a piano in the basement as well. So when John came to visit, we could write there on the piano at the same time.
5: Today we talk with Peter Asher about the Beatles, becoming famous himself, discovering and producing James Taylor, producing Linda Ronstadt's recordings and reigniting her career, launching Carole King's performing career, and more.